0: Jesus said, "This is the will of my Father, that everyone who beholds the Son and believes in him will have eternal life." Let's pray. Jesus, save me. Forgive me for all my sins. I will follow you, Jesus. If you would like prayer, you're welcome to call 267-367-LOVE. 267-367-LOVE.
1: They became blood. And I heard the angel of the waters saying, "You are righteous, O Lord, the one who is and who was and who is to be, because you have judged these things. For they have shed the blood of saints and prophets, and you have given them blood to drink, for it is their just due." And I heard another from the altar saying, "Even so, Lord God Almighty, true and righteous are your judgments." Then the fourth angel poured out his bowl on the sun, and the power was given to him to scorch men with fire. And men were scorched with great heat, and they blasphemed the name of God, who has power over these plagues. And they did not repent and give him glory. Then the fifth angel poured out his bowl on the throne of the beast, and his kingdom became full of darkness, and they gnawed their tongues because of the pain. They blasphemed the God of heaven because of their pains and their sores, and did not repent of their deeds. Oof, pretty gnarly. So the last few chapters have been quite something to behold, if you will. Back in chapter 13, if you remember, we saw the Antichrist and his beast worshiping all the world, worshiping Satan and the beast, saying, "Who is like the beast and able to make war with him?" We also saw the mark of the beast come on this scene, a one-world monetary system where everyone must receive this mark on their right hand or on their forehead to be able to buy and sell, a one-world worship system where everybody's being forced to worship the beast in the image of the beast. Then in chapter 14, we saw the 144,000 Jewish men, 12,000 from each of the tribes of Israel, worshiping the Lamb with a new song that only they could sing. We also saw there in chapter 14 that an angel would fly around the world to all the peoples, all the tribes, all the tongues, and give the everlasting gospel, telling people to fear God, to give him glory, for the hour of judgment has come, and worship him who made the heaven and earth, the seas and springs of the water. And then there we saw another angel was announcing that the fall of Babylon that was to come, and a third angel warning the people not to worship the beast, not to take the mark of the beast, for if they do, they were told this, that they shall also drink of the wrath of God, which is poured out full strength in the cup of his indignation. We then saw the saints that had come to faith in Jesus Christ during the 70th week of Daniel, or during this seven-year tribulation, come before the throne of God and worship the Lord. It's such a beautiful thing. They were encouraged by the Lord, and just a wonderful thing. We also saw the Lord himself getting ready to reap the harvest of the earth, and two angels come forth with sickles, and they will gather the cluster of the vine of the earth and throw them into the winepress of the wrath of God. And this was speaking of the bowl judgments that we're coming into this morning. Now then in chapter 15, we saw seven angels given the last seven plagues, and that in these plagues, the wrath of God would be complete upon the earth. This would be it. And then we saw a number of the saints, again, that had come through the tribulation, standing on the sea, like glass mingled with fire, singing worship to the Lord, the song of Moses, and they sang the song of the Lamb. And again, then those seven angels that had the seven plagues were given seven bowls, seven golden bowls full of the wrath of God. And so now we come to these judgments, the final steps of the wrath of God. So we need to understand that we're coming into the last part of the Great Tribulation, the last part of the 70th week of Daniel, as we come here to verse 1. Now look at verse 1. It says, "Then I heard..."

0: a loud voice from the temple saying to the seven angels, go and pour out the bowls of wrath of God on the earth. So it is now time to finish the wrath of God once and forever. It's a beautiful thing in one way as far as this will be it. It will be completed. No more wrath to be poured out upon a world that has rejected God continually, rejected Jesus Christ and has shed blood for us. It reminds us of Psalm 69:24. It says, pour out your indignation upon them and let your wrathful anger take hold of them. Or Isaiah 66:6, where it says, hear that uproar from the city. Hear that noise from the temple. It is the sound of the Lord repaying his enemies all they deserve. You know, as we're looking at these last days, we hear, it says that there's a loud voice here. It says that comes from the temple. It's time again to repay basically his enemies, as we just read, all that they deserve. You know, it's an interesting thing today. Our culture and much of the world today does not care about justice anymore. A lot of your what we call progressives or liberal, they call justice revenge. They don't call it justice. They don't call it a recompense. But you see, well, God doesn't mess around. God is not politically correct. God is not woke. He is not subject to our judgments. No matter how many people like to try to change that. I saw yesterday a fellow was talking about a Bible that they came out. It was called the Queen James Bible. And they actually just took the whole King James Bible, but changed every verse that dealt with homosexuality and changed it because they wanted to change what God said just about their specific sin. And, you know, sadly, they forgot, what about all the drunkards or the liars or the fornicators and adulterers, all the other sinners out there? We don't like being called out on our sins either. But God does that because he loves us and wants to call us to repentance. God speaks truth. And even here, as he's pointing out the remainder of his wrath, repaying all his enemies that they deserve, we need to understand that God will not be mocked. Whatever a man shall reapeth, that shall he sow. And so we need to understand that if we break the laws of God, and all of us have done this, I like Ray Comfort in his way he goes. He just kind of goes through the Ten Commandments. Have you ever stole anything?
1: Well, I stole a pencil when I was in grade school. Or, you know, I stole a candy bar at the liquor store. Or, you know, yeah, I've stole something.
0: Well, have you ever looked at someone with lust? Well, of course I've looked at someone with lust. Okay, so, you know, first of all, you've stolen something. So what do we call that? Well, you're a thief, right? Okay, I'm a thief. And then Jesus said, when you look at somebody with lust, what does that make us? Well, that makes you an adulterer. So now you're a thieving adulterer. Have you ever hated someone? Anybody here? Amen? Now Jesus said that that's just as good as murder. So now you're a thieving, adulterous murderer. And so again, when you stand in light of God, not in light of each other, because we can always find other people that's like, oh, I'm better than you, or I do better than she or her, and even him. But we're hold to a righteousness of God. And the Bible says that none is righteous, only God. Only God is good. No one is good but God. And so when we're held to that standard, the Bible also says then that the payment that we receive for being a thieving, adulterous murderer, the payment that we get for that is death, eternal separation from God, because God is completely just. God is completely pure, and God is completely holy. So what will happen if we are not in Jesus Christ, then we will have to pay that debt ourselves. And we will have to go to hell, separated from God, and then hell eventually will be thrown into the lake of fire for all eternity, where there's weeping and gnashing of teeth. They don't cease to exist, as some falsely teach today. And that's the wages of our sin. But the free gift of God, in Christ Jesus our Lord, is salvation, is forgiveness, is mercy, is grace. In other words, Jesus died, and he didn't have to die. He was sinless. So he wasn't owed death. Because again, when we have sinned, we fall short of the glory of God, and the wages of our sin is death. Jesus didn't deserve to die, but he died for our sin. And in dying for our sin, he made it possible for our penalty to be laid upon him, the propitiation, the Bible says. And so as we turn away from our sin and turn to Jesus Christ and believe that he paid the debt, our debt, my debt for my sin, and I turn away and I believe in him for that, I receive his forgiveness, I receive his death. I believe in him that God let him be crucified, that he rose from the dead on the third day. I believe in him to be the Lord and Savior of my life. We're then born again of the Spirit of God. Born into the kingdom of God for all eternity. It's radical. So all of a sudden, all those sins that are against us, they have now been paid. Remember at the cross, what did one of the things that Jesus cried out? Do you remember? Tetelestai. That was an accounting term back in the Greek. It literally means the debt is paid in full. So when we come and we believe in Jesus and we're born again of the Spirit of God and we enter into this, we're sealed by his Holy Spirit. We now have the deposit of his Spirit living within us. And guess what? We now, all of this, we're no longer enemies of God. His wrath no longer abides on us because Jesus bore our wrath at the cross. But those who haven't repented, those who still are heading down that road to hell, God's wrath abides on them. And so again, now we see here during the tribulation towards the end, now these seven bowls of God's judgment are being poured out. Look at verse 2. It says, so the first went and poured out his bowl on the earth, and a foul and loathsome sore came upon the men who had the mark of the beast and those who worshipped his image. Now first notice the end of the verse, if you will, with me. Notice how it says that this sore will come upon those who had the mark of the beast and those who worshiped his image. So when people, like, we will not be here. The church will have been raptured before this all happens. We'll be taken up by Jesus to be where he is with him during this time. But the believers that come to faith during this time, which countless is the sea, as we saw earlier, they will not have these sores come upon them. This will only be those who take the mark of the beast and those who worship his image. Now, notice what they will receive. Notice in the New King James, what I'm teaching from here, it says a foul and loathsome sore. Now, listen to all these other versions. Almost every version has it a little bit different. Check it out. Ready? King James Version, a noisome and grievous sore. ESV, harmful and painful sores. NIV 84, ugly and painful sores. NASB, loathsome and malignant sore. NLT, horrible and malignant sores. Amplified, foul and painful ulcers. And a paraphrase says, loathsome, stinking sores erupted on all. I remember going over a friend of ours' house years ago, and they turned on videos on YouTube and had all their kids there, and they turned on, was it Dr. Pimple Popper or whatever thing it was? It was gross. I couldn't even watch it. I'm like, no. And they're like, oh, look at that. Oh, no, I know. Back away. This is what's going to happen here is so much, so far beyond this. Again, these are going to be horrible, malignant sores, foul and painful ulcers, loathsome, stinking sores erupting on all. You know, it's interesting as we read that. It reminds me today of what we see of many of the drug addicts that are living on the streets. You know, it's interesting, in Britain, they call the, you know, homeless camps, we call them homeless camps here, they call them drug camps in Britain. And to be honest, it's a lot more honest, isn't it? Because most of the people that are there, again, the very small minority, very, very small, probably less than 5% are actually homeless, and because they don't want to be, and there are some, don't get me wrong, but the vast majority are there because they want to do drugs. And it's still sad. It's still tragic. They need Jesus, man, just like everybody else. But it's so sad what you see what drugs do to them. If you ever seen the pictures of somebody, well, this is when they were first arrested, when they were 16 and then 18 and then 20 and then 25. And at 25, they look like they're 50. And they have sores all over their face, and the drugs, and it's something like this here in our text, but it's even worse than this. Now, it's interesting. So this is the first bowl judgment. And again, God is pouring out his wrath upon the earth. And one of the commentators, John Walverick, said this about all the bowl judgments. He said this, All indications are that the bowl judgments fall rapidly on a world that is reeling under previous judgments and a gigantic world war. Some bowl judgments are selective and extend only to the wicked, and several affect parts of nature. So basically, most of the commentators believe that when these judgments come, these bowl, they're going to be one after another after another, and this will be at the end of the tribulation, the 7 years. Now, does this mean it's going to be 3.5 years and there's one after another? Does this mean it's going to happen within a year, the last 6 months, the last few months, or the last 2 years? We don't know. The Lord hasn't told us this. But they are going to come one after another after another. Look at the second one, verse 2, or verse 3. Then the second angel poured out his bowl on the sea, and it became blood as of a dead man, and every living creature in the sea died. Now, you might remember back in chapter 8 when we had the trumpet judgments during the beginning part of the tribulation, the 70th week of Daniel. In verses 8 and 9, something similar happened. It says this, Revelation 8, verse 8. Then the second angel sounded, and something like a great mountain burning with fire was thrown into the sea, and a third of the sea became blood. And a third of the living creatures in the sea died, and a third of the ships were destroyed. Yet this time, the entire sea will turn into blood. And yes, I believe it's going to be human blood, because notice it says, blood as of a dead man. Now, the Amplified says it this way, and it turned into blood like that of a corpse, thick, corrupt, ill-smelling, and disgusting. So imagine all the oceans turning into blood, and imagine the ships trying to sail in the thickness of that blood. And remember, what does blood do once it is out? It starts to do what? Coagulate. It starts to thicken even more so and get harder and harder. And so imagine these ships, how many ships around the world. I remember when we were in chapter 8, you can go to a website and you can actually see how many ships are on the ocean at any one time. And there's thousands upon thousands upon thousands of ships in the seas right now. So those will all be stuck. They'll be stuck in this blood. They won't be able to get out. Now, and then imagine all the people who live in this along the sea, along the coastlines of these oceans, all the oceans of the world. And I do believe, yes, this is literally going to happen. I couldn't imagine that. Because again, look at the end here. It says, every living creature in the sea died. Every living creature. And again, since all the oceans of the world will now be turned into blood, literally every living creature, every whale, every dolphin, every seal, tuna, shark, lobster, and shrimp, how many birds even? Birds that you know, eat from the oceans will die because of this. If you've ever seen, you know, back in the 80s, we used to see a lot of oil slicks and, you know, the pictures of the oil leaks and different things, and these poor birds just covered in oil. Imagine the whole ocean and something as thick as that. Again, let's look even deeper. So imagine, you know, no more seawater that they won't be able to turn into drinking water, which Israel does in other countries, or turn it into water to use for their crops. There will be no more food from the seas. Imagine the stench as blood sits there for hours and days and weeks and months. In the heat of the sun, I'd be like, okay, I'm moving in. I'm going to, you know, Barstow, California, getting away from this. Now, what's interesting to think about, though, and we have to think about this, is that all these birds, all these animals, even the people that will die, they are all the result of the sin of men and women. It's all a result of the sin of men and women, the rebellion against God. Remember when we were recapping the last few chapters and the Lord sent angels out and told the whole world the gospel. That the Lord even sent another angel, don't take the mark of the beast. Don't worship the beast. But in their rebellion to God, they didn't care. And so God's wrath pours forth. Again, this is their fault. It's not God's fault. Don't look at God here and say, oh, Lord, how can you kill all the whales? I love whales. Anybody else like whales? I like whales. I like dolphins. I don't like sharks. As a surfer, that was like, you don't want to see a shark. You know, and I just, I love the ocean. I love, I mean, I love water. I love being around bodies of water, whether it's a lake, a river, a stream. But this is not God's fault. This is what mankind has earned. It's what they deserve. And those animals are being killed because of sin. And it's a terrible thing. But again, that's not where it stops. Look at verse 4. Then a third angel, so the third bull comes, poured out his bowl on the rivers and springs of water. And they became blood. So again, back to chapter 8, the trumpet judgments. The same sort of thing happened, but it was only a third of the earth's water that were made bitter. Yet here, all the rivers and all the springs will be turned into blood. Turned into blood. Now think about this, you know, that as all the rivers in the world, all the springs will become blood. How will they drink? How will they, a lot of people get their food? I mean, again, perhaps many will have bottled water. Maybe they'll have stored water in another way. Perhaps when it rains, because it doesn't say anything about the rain, maybe when it rains, it'll actually rain water that they can collect and drink. Because we do know that the whole world isn't going to be wiped out here, that many will survive. We're going to see that later on. But obviously, many will perish through thirst.
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0: Moving halfway through the 5 o'clock hour, I'm Chris, and time for Ron Mel and Heart of the Word from 93.9 KPDQ.
1: And Moses says, God, some people think you're dead, but for me, I can tell you this, you're mighty and you're holy. Would you please give me the strength to number my days?
2: Welcome to Heart of the Word, presented by Compassion Ministries, founded by Pastor Ron Mel. Hi, this is David Harms. So glad you could join us here today on the broadcast. Today, we're going to be in Psalm 90 with a message titled, Where is God? It's very easy to look around the world today. We see what's happening in the Middle East. We see what's happening with Israel. We see a culture that is drifting further and further away from God. And we want to ask that question, where is God? That's where we'll jump in today in Psalm 90 as we now join Pastor Ron Mel with a message titled, Where is God?
1: Lord, thou hast been our dwelling place in all generations. Before the mountains were brought forth, or ever thou hadst formed the earth and the world, even from everlasting to everlasting, thou art God. Thou turnest man to destruction and sayest, Return, ye children of men. For 1,000 years in thy sight are but as a yesterday when it is past, and as a watch in the night. Thou carriest them away as with a flood. They are as sleep, and in the morning they are like grass which groweth up. In the morning it flourisheth and groweth up, in the evening it is cut down and withereth. For we are consumed by thine anger, and by thy wrath we are troubled. Thou hast set our iniquities before thee, our secret sins in light of thy countenance. For all our days are passed away in thy wrath. We spend our years as a tale that is told. The days of our years are 80 years and 10, and if by reason of strength they be 80 years, yet is their strength labor and sorrow, for it is soon cut off, and we fly away. Who knoweth the power of thine anger? Even according thy fear, so is thy wrath. And then verse 12, so teach us to number our days that we may apply our hearts unto wisdom. When you live in days like we do, you will hear people from time to time say some pretty strange things. I heard somebody the other day say, where is God? In the scheme of what is happening in the world today, and in light of what we presently see going on in the world, I've had people say, where is God? This God that you speak of, this God who is mighty, this God who is great, then where is he? What is he doing? What is his plan? When I was a kid, we used to pray certain ways. We used to pray, one of the prayers we used to pray was, now I lay me down to sleep. Probably you've prayed that before. If you haven't, then you weren't a Christian. Or you didn't have a mom. You didn't have a mom like I had anyway. And another prayer, of course, one that all of us from time to time have prayed, and that is, God is great, God is good, let us thank him for the food. And certainly that's one that you kind of memorize and you speak it. And yet in light of what's happening in the world today, I think the question is, people say God is great and God is good and God is mighty and he's wonderful, but there seems to be so many things happening that what in the world do we do? Because when you live in this world, you certainly don't want to be fanatical. You don't want to be blatant. But somewhere along the line, there's always that simple commitment to acknowledge the Lord in everything we do, to realize that he is God forever and ever. He's my God. He's my Lord. Some people believe that he's gone, and some people believe that he's impotent, and some people think there isn't anything he can do. And that is why at times like that, I'm so thankful for the Rock of Ages, for the Word of God, that God is lasting and he's forever and ever. And Psalm chapter 90 focuses on one thing. Psalm 90 focuses on God. It focuses on his mighty power. It focuses on the love of God, that God is great. Verse 1 and 2 says, God is great. You've been God from the very, very beginning. You have been our dwelling place. You are our holy place. You are the one in which we live. You're the presence in which we live, and day by day you keep us all the time. Moses says in verse 1 and 2, as far back as I can think, you were there. You're endless. You're unchanging. You're immutable. You're eternal. You're a God that is mighty, and you're great. But while God is great, the problem with the fact that the Scripture says God is great, the world doesn't always believe that. In fact, let me tell you what people believe about God. Some people believe that God is extremely frustrated. God is frustrated in that he realizes what's going on, he sees what's happening in the world, but there isn't much he can do. While Moses says in verse 1 and 2 that God is great and God is mighty and has been forever and ever, some people say God is frustrated. He looks down and he sees the condition of the world. He sees the lack of holiness. He sees the lack of commitment in the world. He sees sinfulness that is rising, but he's just kind of wringing his hand, a nervous wreck, because there isn't anything he can do. And some people don't just think he's frustrated. Some people just absolutely deny him. They don't think there is a God, and they don't think that it really matters. Even if you did believe it, in your heart, you know he doesn't exist. But for us that know the Lord, we embrace the book of Acts when it says that in him we live and move and have our being. But the truth is, when you read this chapter, our lives are like a vapor. We come and go. We're here and we're gone. God is forever. God lasts forever. But you and I, we last only for a season of time, a short season of time. Everything comes and goes and things change. Some things start and then it's over. People come and go. Kingdoms come and go. Leaders come and go. But God lasts forever. He's eternal. But Moses says, Lord, help me never to forget that you are my God and that you're mighty and that you're great. God is good. God is great. Let us thank him. And while we do because God has been our dwelling place, verse 1, forever and ever in all generations. People can say he's frustrated. He's not. People can deny him, but the truth is he's still alive. And so what is the response of God to all of this, to what he sees happening in the world today? Beginning at verse 3, if you read from verses 3 to verse 12, you will read about what? You'll read about God's response. You'll read about the wrath of God, about the fury of God. How in the midst of this world, he looks at people who will simply acknowledge the Lord for his goodness to their life, as simple as it may be, from a knee on a carpet to a casual prayer in the morning. But it's an acknowledgement of the Lord's goodness and his grace. But from verses 3 to 12, you read about God's fury, God's anger, God's wrath. God's bothered by this. And while he's bothered by it, I think all of us probably should be just a little bit. Let me tell you why. You hear about love and you hear a lot about kindness and you even hear a lot about God being a sinner-friendly God. You know, he's sinner-friendly. In other words, he loves sinners. And he does. He loves sinners very, very much. And while he is sinner-friendly, you don't hear very much about the wrath of God. And for me, one of the things that I have noticed is a marked growing sense of indifference towards the holiness of God, towards the majesty of God, towards who he is. I was coming to church the other day, and as I watched a bunch of kids playing soccer on Sunday. Now listen, I know. When you got saved, every day is the Sabbath. So don't anybody write me and say, well, Pastor, why don't you read your Bible and you'll discover Sunday's not the... Every day is the Sabbath. But somewhere along the line, too, there is the acknowledgement of, Lord, this really is your day. Even if I played and fooled around everything I did, I would really acknowledge you in every mundane, simple thing that I do. And these kids, they were playing soccer, which I thought was really cute. Problem was, today it really is not the Lord's day. It's another day. It is, and I know it is just another day. But Moses is saying, God, in light of all that is happening, certainly you would be stirred at the fact that people would not look at you as a holy and righteous and mighty God. I remember when Joyce's daddy was alive. What a great man. A truly great, great man. But you know what his great vice was? This man worked hard all day long. Early in the morning, he'd get up, he would leave and go to work, and he'd come home late at night. You know what his one vice was? New suits. He never went anywhere to wear them, but he'd buy a new suit every year. One new suit every year. You know why? Because whenever he went to church all the time. It was ridiculous. He did. He went four nights a week and all day Sunday. But he always had to, and he looked like a 16-year-old. I mean, he was a very trim, handsome, impressive man, and by no means young, but always felt like you should dress up, because when you go to church, just, I guess probably I'll feel better doing that. Now, I don't care. Come in shorts. If you want to come in shorts, I'm not talking about clothes now. We're talking about, at some point, there comes that erosion of God's important, but I'm not sure how important. He's valuable, but I'm not sure how valuable. I want to include him in my life, but I'm not really sure to what degree that I should. And that is why, for me, when I read Psalms like this, and we've read now quite a few Psalms, and what's really wonderful about it is when I read this, I read about the love of God and the grace of God and the majesty of God. But when I read, I know that for some, you know, some people get away with absolute murder. And I can't get by without reading one day, and God's all over my case. I mean, some people can get by with seemingly everything, and God bugs me about everything. And while he does that for you and for me, the question is, if God is God and God is mad, then why doesn't he rise up at some point and deal with the Hitlers and the Mao Zedongs? And why doesn't he rise up in his anger and deal with the leaders of the mafia? Now, that's a good question. Why didn't God just zap them? And then I'm thinking, that's right. Why doesn't God give? I mean, if he is who he says he is, and they say he's God and he's mighty and he's really concerned about his life and the kingdom and the things of God in this day, then why didn't he do something about it? And then I'm sitting there thinking, that's really good. Don't you agree with that? Don't you think, why doesn't God just all of a sudden just snuff him? Mess with me and snuff you. And while he may do that, let me tell you, I'm sitting at my desk and I'm writing this. That is probably true, but then why doesn't God strike me blind? Strike me blind every time I go by a day and I have not read his word. Why wouldn't he do that? I mean, if he's going to do away with Hitler, why wouldn't he do away with me, who is so casual and different about the things of God that he would think, who needs him? Why wouldn't the Lord paralyze me when he finds me gossiping about a friend? Why wouldn't the Lord smash me to the ground when I'm not living righteously and holy before his name? He could, you know, he wanted to. But when you read Psalm chapter 90, you read God is mighty and God is holy. And people can say he doesn't exist, he's frustrated, there's a lot of things wrong, but God just can't help you. It's not the case. In fact, when you read Psalm chapter 90, there is always going to be a response then of his people. And verses 13 to 17 is the response of his people. Verses 1 to 2 is about God's greatness. Verses 3 to 12 is about the response of God to what he sees. But then verse 13 on, you'll read about how people, the people of God, respond to the Lord and his goodness. And what should they do? Verse 13, they should ask, I'm going to say, they should ask for his glory. They should ask for the glory of God to return. Verse 13, return, O Lord, how long? And let it repent thee concerning thy servants. O satisfy us early with thy mercy, that we may rejoice and be glad all of our days. Make us glad according to the days wherein thou hast afflicted us, and the years wherein we have seen evil. He says in verse 13, and so, Lord, then return. What does he mean to return? What he's saying is, Lord, would you return? Moses is saying, would you return to me? I think maybe the best illustration I can think of is the old ghost towns in Nevada or California. If you went to see one today, you would notice that there's broken down old buildings, but maybe if you stood there, you could begin to hear the old honky-tonk piano as it plays, and you could kind of maybe try to visualize in the mid-1800s all the high flute and entertainment and the wild lifestyles and the fast spenders. But you'd have to sit there and kind of think it in your mind, because they're not there anymore. The buildings are dilapidated, and there's only desert dwellers that live there now. But that would be what you would do to an old ghost town. You would go and rebuild it. You'd build it back up. And that's what Moses is saying in verse 13. He's saying, Lord, would you return? We ask that you would return and bring back character that is like yourself. That, Lord, you would return and bring back holiness that is like yourself. that you would come back and bring back reverence and convictions and kindness that is like yourself. Moses is saying, well then, Lord, would you just return and bring back to us those things of yourself, of your glory and your grace in me, in my family, in my home, in me. Start with me. Rebuild this home. Rebuild this person. Bring back character in my life. Do something, Lord, of substance and grace in me. Let your kindness and your love rest upon this person, me. When it comes to the kindness of God, it's so tender and good. I love the little, they asked the little kid, what does it really mean to be loving? He said, oh, well, that's pretty easy. He said, when it comes to loving kindness, the little boy said, well, when I ask my mom for a sandwich, if it's just peanut butter, then that's love. He said, but if it's got jelly on it, he said, now you're talking loving kindness. He said, that is all the difference in the world. He said, it's those extra little things that mama does. Peanut butter is good and it's loving, but jelly is just everything. And that's what you're reading here. Verse 13, verse 14, verse 15. Lord, would you return the joy, the gladness, and the blessing to our lives that we once knew? And while that is very, very important, the only way that can happen is when we say, Lord, would you return that to my life, to my home? I have already told the Lord, I tell the Lord all the time, Lord, I do not want to get old and look back and say, I wish. I do not want to do that. I don't want to say, I wish. I wish I would have contended for this and asked for this. I wish I would have lived righteously. I wish I would have spent more time here. I wish I would have spent more time on my knees. I am not going to say that. I wish I would have spent more time with Joyce or our children or with you. I am not going to say that. In fact, even as I said, I won't say that. I was reading this thing about Irma Bombeck. She's not a real anointed source. However, as I read through this, it touched me. It really touched me. It touched me because I think it really speaks to the practical side of our lives. That while here the psalmist speaks about his need to say, God, would you return to us your glory and your love and your grace? She says in her article, if I had life to live over, she says this, I would have waxed less and listened more. Instead of wishing away 9 months of pregnancy and complaining about the shadows over my feet, I would have cherished every minute of it and realized that the wonderment growing within me was to be my only chance in life to assist God in a miracle. I would never have insisted the car windows be rolled up on a summer day because my hair had just been sprayed. I would have invited friends over to dinner even if the carpet was stained and the sofa was faded. I would have eaten popcorn in the good living room. I would have worried less about the dirt when we lit the fireplace. I would have taken the time to listen to my grandpa ramble about his youth. I would have burned the pink candle sculptured like a rose before it melted while being stored. Yeah. Yeah, so you can relate, huh? I would have sat cross-legged on the lawn with my kids and never worried about grass stains. I would have cried and laughed a lot less while watching television and a lot more while watching life. I would have shared more of the responsibility carried by my husband, which I took for granted. I would have eaten less cottage cheese and more ice cream. I would never have bought anything just because it's practical. Yeah, you can chuckle on that one too. All of you Wonder Women that buy everything on sale. When my children kiss me impetuously, I would never have said later on, now go get washed up for dinner. There would have been more I love yous, more say I'm sorrys, and more I'm listening. But mostly, given another shot at life, I would seize every minute of it. I would look at it, really see it, try it on, live it, exhaust it, and never give back that minute until there was nothing left of it. In fact, if you read verse 12, it says, so teach us to number our days. Hey, listen, that does not mean keep a calendar. And if you've not heard me say it, for our sons, and I'm happy for them to hear it, for our sons, when they were in high school, I marked off every day. Every day on our calendar, I marked it off, X. Now there's 416 days, 415 days, 414 days, 413 days, 412 days, and they're out of here. Well, is it that? Yeah. No, I don't mean it that way. I meant, you got to let me finish, that I could mark off those days because this father hated the thought of not only that day one coming, but also knowing that from that day on, I probably wouldn't have much of any impact on their life at all. Maybe a little bit, but not much. So these days are important. And Moses says, God, some people think you're dead. Some people think you're frustrated. Some people think you don't even exist. But for me, I can tell you this, you're mighty and you're holy and you're awesome and you live forever and ever. And you've lived long before I could even imagine, and you live longer than I could ever even imagine. And while you have, I say, Lord, would you please give me the strength to number my days, causing me to be responsible before God and to always look at him and acknowledge him in the simplest ways and the littlest things that we do. Of Lord, thank you for all that you do. Lord, for the little things that you give me, for your blessings upon my life. I heard the other day a newsman say, these are cynical days, and I hated that. Do you know why? Because he's right. These are very, very cynical days. So cynical that in conclusion, I want to say this to you. The reason I think they're cynical days is because when you lose and you remove from your vocabulary and your day-by-day living, the touch of God and the loving kindness of God, that extra jelly that the Lord places in your life, the extra blessings that he gives to you, his goodness and gladness and grace that he offers you, that while I read the simple note that she wrote, that if I had it to do over, then this is what I would do, then I say to you today, I feel the same way. And let me conclude by saying this. It is now elementary to tuck your Bible under your arms and to go and read it. But you see, in the 50s, my mom and dad did that every day. Every day. It's now elementary. In fact, did you know that today, nowadays, to meet with God in prayer every day is kind of foolish, kind of childish. The suggestion is you need help. They say it all the time. You Christians need a crutch. And I say, hallelujah, praise God forevermore. This little pastor, big time. God, all the crutches you've got to offer, I'll take them. I'll lean upon you like Abraham every day, all day long. But in the end, the truth is that Moses says, Lord, so all of these days and all of my life, every moment, Lord, help me to number my days. And to know that in the end, you're always included every moment, every hour, every day. And I'll never have to look back and say, Lord, I'm sorry.
2: 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You can email us at info@compassion-ministries.org. That would be for prayer requests or any correspondence you might want to have. You can also call us at 503-747-5759. 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We'll get back to you quickly. 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Again, our address, 515 Northwest Saltzman Road, number 804, Portland, Oregon, 97229. Well, we're glad you could join us here today on the broadcast. Tomorrow, we'll wrap up the week in the book of Nehemiah with a message titled, When God Changes You.
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1: Cloudy out there as the night goes on. The overnight low settling down to 50. Increasing sunshine throughout our Thursday. The high right around 75. And low 70s coming in Friday with a mix of clouds and sun. Dry and mild weather for Saturday and Sunday. That Saturday high back up to the upper 70s, hitting the low 80s Sunday. I'm meteorologist Jennifer Naramore on KPDQ.
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3: 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Today on Pathway to Victory, Dr. Robert Jeffress talks about the sobering reality of eternal judgment in hell. It's a serious topic with some severe implications. But first, let's take a moment to hear some important ministry updates.
1: Thanks, David, and welcome again to Pathway to Victory.

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3: Sermons you've ever heard on the subject of hell. It's a serious message with severe implications. Turn to Luke chapter 16 for an eye-opening study that reveals the truth about eternity.
4: You know, when you think about it, if you're thinking about a future destination, the only reliable guide to tell you what really awaits you is somebody who's already been there before. There's only one person who's seen life on the other side of the grave and come back to tell us what awaits us. His name is Jesus Christ. And Jesus had a great deal to say about the subject of hell. Well, that begs the question, what did Jesus teach about the future of unbelievers when they die? If you have your Bibles, turn to Luke chapter 16, verses 19 to 26. Now, there was a certain rich man, and he habitually dressed in purple and fine linen, daily living in splendor every day. And a certain poor man named Lazarus was laid at his gate, covered with sores, and longing to be fed with the crumbs which were falling from the rich man's table. And it came about that the poor man died, and he was carried away by the angels to Abraham's bosom, that is, the presence of the Lord. And the rich man also died and was buried. And in Hades, the rich man lifted up his eyes, being in torment, and he saw Abraham far away and Lazarus in his bosom. And the rich man cried out and said, "Father Abraham, have mercy on me and send Lazarus that he may dip the tip of his finger in water and cool off my tongue, for I am in agony in this flame." But Abraham said, "Child, remember that during your life you received your good things, and likewise Lazarus bad things. But now he is being comforted, and you are in agony. And besides all of this, between us and you, there is a great chasm fixed, in order that those who wish to come from here to you may not be able, and that none may cross over there to us." I want you to notice in this passage five truths that Jesus taught us about hell, the fate of those who die without Christ. First of all, Jesus taught that hell is an actual location. It is an actual location. Again, it's popular today to try to theorize, well, hell is really just a state of mind. It's not an actual place. And yet, if you believe that heaven is an actual location, you logically have to accept that hell is a real location as well. What did Jesus teach about these places? Not only is hell an actual location, secondly, hell is a place of physical torment. It's a place of actual physical suffering. Look at verse 24. The rich man cried out and he said, "Father Abraham, have mercy on me and send Lazarus to dip the tip of his finger in water and cool off for my tongue, for I am in agony in this flame." Turn over, hold your place here, and turn over to Revelation chapter 20, verse 10. "And the devil who deceived them was thrown into the lake of fire and brimstone, where the beast and the false prophet are also. And they will be tormented," verse 10 says, "day and night forever and ever." Verse 15 says, "For the unsaved, if any man's name was not found written in the book of life, he was also cast into the lake of fire to be tormented day and night forever and ever." You've heard me say before that word translated forever and ever is the Greek word aionos. And interestingly, it is the very same word, the word that refers to the eternality of hell, that is used to describe the eternality of heaven as well. In Revelation 22, verse 5, John says, "And there shall no longer be any night, and they shall not have need of the light of the day or the light of the sun, because the Lord God shall illumine them, and they shall reign forever and ever." Do you see it? Same word that describes the eternality of hell is used to describe the eternality of heaven. Hell is a place

0: of eternal suffering. Number three, hell is filled with indescribable loneliness. Matthew 8, verse 12, Jesus said, "But the sons of the kingdom shall be cast into the outer darkness. And in that place there will be weeping and gnashing of teeth." Have you ever heard anybody say before, "Oh, I don't care about going to hell. That's where all my friends are going to be. And we'll just go there and party day and night forever. We'll have a great time because I'll be with my friends." Well, the fact is, you may be there with your friends. They may be there with you. But you won't know it. You won't be aware of it. Because hell is a place of darkness, which means it is a place of indescribable loneliness. I'll never forget years ago, an article I read about hell. It was entitled, "Hell, That Hideous Doctrine." And in the article, the writer imagined, using the scripture, what hell would be like from the point of view of somebody who awakens and finds himself in hell. How would he feel? What would he do? Listen to this description. "After a roar of physical pain blasts him," that is the new occupant of hell, "he spends his first moments wailing and gnashing his teeth. But after a season, he grows accustomed to the pain. Not that it's become tolerable, but that his capacity for it has enlarged to comprehend it without being consumed by it. Though he hurts, he is now able to think, and he instinctively looks about him. But as he looks, he only sees blackness. In his past life, he learned that if he looked long enough, a glow of light somewhere would yield definition to his surroundings. So he blinks and he strains to focus his eyes, but his efforts only yield blackness. He turns and strains his eyes in another direction. He waits. He sees nothing but unyielding black ink. It clings to him, smothering and oppressing him. Realizing that the darkness is not going to give way, he nervously begins to feel for something solid to get his bearings. He reaches for walls or rocks or trees or chairs. He stretches his legs to feel the ground, but he touches nothing. He hangs there alone in his pain, unable to touch a solid object or see a solitary thing. He begins to weep. His sobs choke through the darkness. They become weak and then lost in hell's roar." Hell is a place of indescribable loneliness. You say, how could God ever do something so awful to people? Number four, Jesus said hell is a deserved judgment. It's a deserved judgment. Notice how after the rich man begs for relief from the agony of hell, notice how Abraham responds to his request. Luke 16, verse 25, "But Abraham said, 'Child, remember that during your life you received your good things and likewise Lazarus' bad things, but now he is being comforted there and you're in agony.'" Verse 27, "And the rich man said, 'Then I beg you, Abraham, that you might send Lazarus to my father's house. For I have five brothers that he may warn them lest they should come to this place of torment.'" Isn't that interesting? Even an unbeliever in hell, since in the reality of hell, desires that his lost brothers be saved. "Father Abraham, please send someone to go and warn my unbelieving brothers." Verse 29, Abraham said, "They have Moses and the prophets." That is, they have the scripture. "Let them hear them." But the rich man said, "Oh no, Father Abraham, but if somebody goes to them from the dead, they will repent." But Abraham said, "If they do not listen to Moses and the prophets, neither will they be persuaded if somebody rises from the dead." And of course, that was prophetic. When Jesus rose from the dead, people still refused to believe in him. What Abraham was saying to the rich man was this. He said, "You had many opportunities in your life. Remember all of the good things that God brought into your life? Those good things should have pointed you to God and into repentance, but you gave up those opportunities. You didn't respond." And then when he said, "Well, at least remember my brother, send somebody from the dead, Lazarus, to warn them." He said, you have an opportunity too through Scripture. Scripture warns them. If they don't believe, they won't believe if somebody comes from the dead. What this passage is teaching us is there is nobody who is in hell because of God's choice. People are in hell because of their own choice. And that is the choice to reject the knowledge, the sufficient knowledge that comes from God's word. They have Moses and the prophets. We have even more. We have even the revelation of the New Testament. And that means no man has an excuse. Hell is a deserved judgment. People choose to reject the knowledge of God's word and spend eternity separated from him. I think about Hebrews chapter 10, verse 29. You know, we get the idea, well, isn't that kind of an overreaction on God's part to send people to a horrible place like this simply because they haven't believed the right things about Jesus? But as Hebrews 10, 29 says, neglecting the gospel or rejecting the gospel is not some harmless secondary sin. I want you to notice how the writer describes what you are doing when you reject or simply neglect receiving God's offer of salvation. He writes, how much severer punishment do you think he will deserve who has trampled underfoot the Son of God and has regarded as unclean the blood of the covenant by which he was sanctified and has insulted the Spirit of grace? Will you notice the three things somebody is doing when he rejects or neglects the gospel? First of all, he is guilty of trampling the Son of God. That word trample, katapateo in Greek, it is a word that was used to describe what would happen when salt had become worthless and had been thrown out because it no longer had any bite to it. It was thrown out to be what? Trampled underfoot by men. That's the same word. In other words, you'd see salt out there, you wouldn't walk around it. You figured if it was on the ground, it was worthless. And what the writer is saying is, when you reject or neglect Jesus Christ, you are saying the death Jesus Christ died for me is worthless. It is meaningless. It's not worth my time to give attention to. That's a pretty serious sin. But that's not even the most serious thing we do when we accept or reject or neglect the gospel. Secondly, the person who rejects or neglects the gospel has regarded as unclean, verse 29, the blood of Jesus, the blood of the covenant. That word unclean is a word in Greek that was used to describe the mangy dogs that used to roam the streets of Jerusalem. When you reject or just neglect the gospel offer of salvation, you know what you're saying? You're saying the blood of Jesus Christ is as dirty, as filthy as that of a mangy mongrel dog. Do you think God is going to let you get away with that? Number three, not only has he trampled underfoot the Son of God or regarded as unclean the blood of the covenant, number three, he has insulted the Spirit of grace. When you reject or just neglect, don't have time for the gospel of Jesus Christ, you are insulting the Holy Spirit of God, who is continually moving and urging you to accept the gospel. Let me illustrate that for you. Let's say, guys, one Saturday morning, you're looking out your window, and you see your neighbor's yard across the street is flooding with water. You realize a water hose has been left on. So trying to spare him an inflated water bill, you want a warning. So you send your 10-year-old son over there to warn him. So your 10-year-old son goes across the street and knocks on the door, and neighbor opens the door, looks at your 10-year-old son, and your son says, "Mister," the neighbor cuts him off, "you snotty-nosed little kid, get off my property." So your son comes back and reports to you what the neighbor said. Still, you feel compassion and concern. Maybe he didn't know what was going on. So this time you send your wife over there. You send your wife over to warn the neighbor. She knocks on the front door. He opens the door, sees her, calls her every vile and profane name in the book you can imagine. She breaks down in tears and comes back and reports to you how your neighbor has responded. How likely are you to send somebody else or go yourself? And yet the Bible says God kept coming back and back and back again. He sent the prophets. They beheaded the prophets. He sent his own son, Jesus. The world delivered him back to God on the end of a bloody Roman spear. Wouldn't that be enough to cause God to give up? But it wasn't. The Holy Spirit of God is convicting some of you right now, speaking to you about your need to come to Christ, to receive not just a way, but the only way to be saved. And when you keep saying no, no, no, you are insulting the Spirit of God. To reject, to neglect the gospel is not a harmless sin. Everyone who ends up in hell is there by his own choice. Hell is a deserved judgment. Number five, and most disturbing, hell is a forever destination. Hell is a forever destination. You know, there's some people who want to suggest that, okay, I believe hell's a real location. I even believe it's a horrible place, but it's only temporary. Because eventually, even the residents of hell will be convicted of their sin, and they will have a second chance to accept in Christ. There are Christian pastors out there. I'm not sure they're really Christians, but they say they're Christians, who are teaching that idea of the second chance, that in hell, people will have an opportunity to repent, and eventually, everybody will end up in heaven. Does God allow for that possibility? Look again at Luke 16, verse 26. The rich man begged Abraham to bring relief to him. And notice in verse 26 what Abraham said. Besides all of this, between us and you, there is a great chasm fixed in order that those who wish to come over from here to you may not be able, and that none of you may cross over from there to us. Once you die, your eternal destination is just that, eternal. Hebrews 9:27 says, it's appointed unto every man once to die, and then the judgment. Before you die, you have all kind of opportunities to change, to make different choices. But once you die, all opportunities for change are over. Some people say, well, that's just unfair, that God wouldn't give people a second chance. Randy Alcorn writes, fairness doesn't demand that God give people a second chance after death, since he gives us thousands of chances before death. Listen once again from the perspective of a new occupant in hell. As time passes, he begins to think and to do what the rich man did. His first thoughts are of hope. You see, he still thinks as he did on earth, where he kept himself alive with hope. When things got bad, he found a way out. If he felt pain, he took medicine. If he was hungry, he ate food. If he lost his love, there was more love to be found. And so he cast about in his mind for a plan to apply to the hope that is building in his chest. Of course, he thinks, Jesus, the Son of God, he can get me out of this. He cries out with a surge, Jesus, Jesus, you were right. Please save me, Jesus. He waits, breathing hard with desperation. The sound of his voice slips into the darkness and is lost. He tries again. I believe, Jesus. I believe. Please give me a chance, Jesus. I believe. Save me from this horrible place. Again, the darkness smothers his words. You see, this sinner is not unique. In hell, everyone's a believer. Let me move from the academic to the very practical. Do you know with absolute certainty that when you die, you're not going to end up in this terrible place Jesus, the Son of God, talked about? Are you sure? Do you have absolute assurance that when you awaken, you'll awaken in that real place of the presence of God? One writer said, 5 seconds after you die, you will either be experiencing eternal bliss or you will be catching your first glimpse of unimaginable horror. Either way, your destiny will be irrevocably and eternally unchangeable.
1: 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We can choose eternal happiness or unimaginable horror, with nothing in between. This is the truth about eternity. Well, we're approaching the final day in the Perfect Ending teaching series, and I'm eager to remind you that we've prepared a limited quantity of helpful resources for this study. In order to take advantage of these study tools, we need to hear from you right away. First, I've written a brand new book called Ask Dr. Jeffress About the End Times. I've been studying, preaching, and teaching God's prophetic word for 30 years. And I want to say something I mean with every ounce of conviction I have. The world is not spinning out of control. It is moving with breathtaking precision toward the fulfillment of everything God declared thousands of years ago. My book will give you a clear biblical framework for these extraordinary days and equip you to help the people around you find their footing as well. To go along with my book, I've also set aside a highly popular Bible prophecy chart for you so that you can see with your own eyes the enormity and the chronology of God's plan. Both resources are yours. My book, Ask Dr. Jeffress About the End Times, and the Bible Prophecy Chart, when you give a generous gift to Pathway to Victory. 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
2: 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I'm David J. Mullins, inviting you to join us again tomorrow when our series called Perfect Ending continues. Hear a fascinating study called The Truth About Heaven. That's Thursday on Pathway to Victory. 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

It is 6:30, time to hop on board the Bible bus and continue our five-year journey through the Word of God. Dr. J. Vernon McGee now on Through the Bible.

0: Do you know much about your family background? How far back can you trace your family tree? Well, welcome to Through the Bible. Our teacher, Dr. J. Vernon McGee, believes the Bible has a lot to say about where we come from, and as our study of Genesis continues, we see just how personal that story becomes. You may be surprised to discover that some of our ancestors are clearly identified among the descendants of Noah, and while for others, we can only wonder. And speaking of family, we've got a few minutes to hear from members of our Through the Bible family. And Greg, I hear that we've got some really good ones today.
1: We do. And of course, it's letter month, so we want to hear from you. You don't have to write a letter. You can send an email, a text. You can post on Facebook. We're watching, and we will we will hear your story. But you want to start with this great letter from Chris.
0: Yeah. Thank you so much, Chris begins, my brothers and sisters who keep this wonderful Bible bus on the road. I've been listening through many iterations of the app for more than 7 years, God's grace and mercy and truth reassuring me every day. I'm in a marriage with an alcoholic, and I thought I could not stay in it. With five now grown children, I'm seeing the fruits of some very difficult times between the Lord and me. I finally resolved not to fight a losing battle against the Creator of the universe and to trust in His provision for each day, for His mercies are new every morning. The world offers no hope for me but God. He has given me a sweetness even in this struggle. Dr. McGee telling me what God is saying every morning as I start my day has truly taken my focus off myself and let me be prayerful for my brothers and sisters worldwide in far worse conditions. Their stories both humble and encourage me. Thank you, World Prayer Team, and again, all of you for being faithful to the Word. To God alone be the glory. I'll see you all someday.
1: Wow, so many wonderful things. First of all, thanks, Chris, for your honesty. You know, I love it when listeners share their real struggles, because we all have struggles. It's not true that any of us sails through life without struggles. And so we're grateful we can be there for you, brother. Now let's hear from a sister named Sherry in Florida who says this. On May 10th, 2021, I committed fully to listening to the broadcast every single day and reading my Bible along with the teaching. I am very excited that I have most likely only missed 3 or 4 days.
0: All right.
1: Well, let's round of applause for Sherry. Well done. She goes on, thank you so much for all the work you do and for letting this teaching be such a blessing, even though Dr. McGee is not with us anymore. I cannot wait to see him in heaven someday and tell him what wonderful fruit came out of his ministry. Mm. I've joined the World Prayer Team, and I love listening to your letters every day. I also enjoy putting a little gas in the Bible bus whenever I can. You will never know how much encouragement you give me. Wow.
0: Yeah, that certainly is an encouragement. And Sherry, thank you for doing that, for committing to be on the Bible bus. And hopefully as you finish up this cycle, whatever it is for you, you'll just keep going again and again, as so many of us already do.
1: And we do want to encourage you. It is letter month. Please get in touch with us. You can email us at BibleBus@TTB.org. You can find us on Facebook, and you can send a good old-fashioned letter as well.
0: Yep. Leave us a voicemail also at 1-800-65-BIBLE.
1: Yes.
0: Greg, let me pray for us as we begin. Heavenly Father, we're thankful for your faithfulness to us and to the ministry of Through the Bible. We pray that you would bless the program now. In Jesus' name, amen. Now turn to Genesis 10 as we make our way through the Bible with Dr. J. Vernon McGee.
2: Now today, friends, we come back to the book of Genesis, and we are down to the 10th chapter. But probably I should say a word or two before we leave the 9th chapter, because the question always comes up, why is this recorded about Noah and the sin of Noah? Well, may I say that if man had written the book, he would have done one of two things. He would have covered it up and made Noah a hero, or else he would have made it a great deal more sordid than it is. But the fact of the matter is that it's recorded for a purpose. It's recorded to let you and me know that God was encouraging the children of Israel in entering the land of Canaan for the very simple reason that there was a curse pronounced upon them, a judgment upon them. And all you have to do is read the rest of the scripture, the Old Testament, and secular history to discover that. Canaanites have pretty much disappeared. And then these things, we're told, are written for our learning. It's to let you and me know something of the weakness of the flesh, that the spirit is willing, but the flesh is weak. And the Lord Jesus said, that which is born of the flesh is flesh. And Paul made it very clear that no flesh would be justified by keeping the law at all. And Paul in Galatians 2:16 says, "For by the law shall no flesh be justified." So that what we have here is the story of a man that fell. And it's a story of the weakness of the flesh. Now, we offered an excuse for Noah last time, but frankly, this is the bare facts, getting right down to the nitty-gritty. Noah got drunk. And that raises for us today the real problem, and maybe that you as a Christian do not get drunk. But may I say, maybe you and I are living in the flesh to the extent we're just as displeasing to God as Noah was. We today have, I think, a wrong conception of life in this universe that we're in. For instance, our nation has spent billions of dollars to put man on the moon, and it's just not a good place to live, it looks like. But nothing is spent on how to live on the earth. And you know, that's what God is concerned about, is to train you and me how to live on the earth. And so you have this tremendous statement, and there's no curse pronounced upon Ham. The curse is upon Canaan, his son. And I do not know how much Canaan was involved in this. All we are given is just the record here, and we recognize that Canaan is mentioned for a very definite purpose. But it hasn't anything to do with a curse of color that's put upon any part of the human race. I think that has been one of the sad things that have been said about the black man, that is not fair to him at all. And it's not fair to God, because he never said that. After all, the first great civilizations were Hamitic civilizations, the Egyptian and the Babylonian. And we need, I think, to make it very clear, certainly Noah didn't lose his salvation. I trust that you understand that, that it was an awful thing, and frankly, I see no excuse for it. Now, we come to chapter 10, and when we come to chapter 10, we are in this area here where we see the genealogies, actually the families, the origin of the nations of the world. Now, this chapter 10 is far more important than the attention I'm going to give to it today. Now, I regret that I can't give more attention to it, but we do have to cut corners in certain places. And very frankly, this is a chapter that will only interest certain folk who are interested in ethnology or anthropology and the story of man on the earth. And I have before me a chart made by a man with his master's degree who has majored in ethnology, H.S. Miller. And it's a very complicated chart. It shows where all of the races of the world, the different nations, came from. You can find out here where you came from. And you may be sure that the sons of Japheth never are part of the lost tribes of Israel. They just don't get that way. And ethnology would never bear out that type of thing. That makes this a very interesting chapter. And by the way, this man who got his master's in this field used the 10th chapter of being basic to any study, that there is a threefold division of the human family today, three major divisions in ethnology, and revealed in these three sons of Noah, Ham, Shem, and Japheth. Now we have given to us here in this 10th chapter the genealogies of all three of them. You have Japheth in verses 2 and 5. And then we have those that are given of Ham, verses 6 through 20. And they were the ones outstanding at the very beginning, by the way. And then you have the sons of Shem, verses 21 to 33. And you find that the same pattern that we've had so far is being followed, and it'll be followed right through the Bible for that matter. God gives the rejected line first and a word concerning it. Then he drops that subject, not to be brought up again, by the way. And then he gives the accepted line, the line that's leading to Christ. So you have here these threefold division of the human family. Let me read again. Now these are the generations of the sons of Noah, Shem, Ham, Japheth, and unto them were sons born after the flood. The three sons of Noah, and now the sons of Japheth. We have Gomer, Magog, Madai, and all of that. Now in this chart that I have before me, if you wanted to follow through in that, you'd find out that the Scythians, the Slavs, Russians, Bulgarians, Bohemians, Polish, Slovaks, Croatians, all came from Magog, and then from Madai. The Indians came from there, and the Iranic races, Medes, Persians, Afghans, Kurds. And then from Javan, why, we have the Greeks, Romans, and the Romance nations, French, Spanish, Portuguese, Italian, and so on. Then you have coming from Tyrus, the Thracians, the Teutons, the Germans, and from them you have the East Germanic and the European races, the North Germanic or the Scandinavians, and the West Germanic, and from them the High German, the Low German, the Angles and the Saxons and the Jules, the Anglo-Saxon race, the English people. May I say to you, this is a tremendously interesting chart, and I wish that it was possible for us to send it out, but we have no supervision over that chart at all, and I'd get in trouble if I attempted to send it out. But it is extremely interesting. And then you have the sons of Ham given here, and we begin in the sons of Ham, Cush, Mizraim, and Phut, and Canaan. Now you see, there were other sons of Ham, but the curse only went upon Canaan. Why it didn't go upon the others, I'm not prepared to say. I recognize there are others that can give you the whole thing. Now, from Cush, there came the Ethiopians. And may I say that actually, from the Canaanites, you get the Phoenicians and the Hittites and the Jebusites and the Amorites, the Girgashites, Hivites, and all the other electric lights too, by the way. But frankly, you find that the Africans came from Cush, and they're the Ethiopians. Mizraim, the Egyptians, and the Libyans, you see. So that all of these races, they were Hamitic, if you please. This is a tremendous division. And then we have the story here of Cush begat Nimrod. He became a mighty one in the earth. And mighty, actually, what this man wanted, he wanted to become, if you please, the ruler of a great world empire. That's exactly what the man was interested in. He wanted to become a great world ruler. And we find that he attempted to do it. We are told here he was a mighty hunter before the Lord. Wherefore it said, even as Nimrod, the mighty hunter before the Lord. And he's not a wild game hunter. Sometimes they give a boy a little air gun, he goes out and shoots a sparrow, and when he comes in, why, they say, my, look, he's a little Nimrod, he hit a sparrow. But actually, Nimrod wasn't shooting sparrows or hunting wild game in Africa. He was a hunter of men's souls. That's the thought here. Wherefore it said, even as Nimrod, the mighty hunter before the Lord, and the beginning of his kingdom was Babel, and Erech, and Akkad, and Calna, in the land of Shinar, those great cities that were there. He's the founder of them. Now, he has quite a story that you pick up in secular history. Hyslop, in his book, The Two Babylons, gives the background, which I'm not going to enter into today at all, but it's a very fascinating story of how Nimrod actually is responsible, I think, for the Tower of Babel, for he attempted to bring together the human race after the flood in an effort to get them united in a race or in a nation where he could become a great world ruler. He was the founder of Babel. He's a rebel, hunter of the souls of man. He's the lawless one, and he's a shadow and a type of the last world ruler, Antichrist, who's to come. And this is the man that is before us here. I don't care to enter into more detail concerning him. The first great civilization came therefore out from the son of Ham. We need to recognize that. It's so easy today to fall into the old pattern. We were taught that in school, let's face it, a few years ago. Now, the black man today is wanting more study given of his race. I don't blame him. I don't think probably he's been given an opportunity in the past couple hundred years. But if you want to know the story of the black man, the story of his beginning, he just happened to head up the two great civilizations, the first two that appeared on this earth. They were sons of Ham. And that's important to see. Nimrod was a son of Ham. And then we're told, as we go on down in this, and I'm not going to attempt to develop that line at all, but in verse 21, we're told, under Shem. Now we're given the line that's going to lead to Abraham and then to the nation Israel and to the coming of Christ into the world. This is the pattern of the Holy Spirit. He gives the rejected line first, he drops it, then he picks up the other. Now we're going to follow this line, which is a very important thing to know. And God is bidding goodbye to the rest of humanity for the time being, because he's coming back after them later on. Safer in his book, and I want to quote him now. This is one of the most remarkable statements concerning the 10th chapter of Genesis. Let me read it. The 10th chapter of Genesis is a very remarkable chapter. Before God leaves, as it were, the nations to themselves and begins to deal with Israel, his chosen people from Abraham downward, he takes a loving farewell of all the nations of the earth, as much as to say, I'm leaving you for a while, but I love you. I have created you. I've ordered all your future, and their different genealogies are traced. That is the picture we have before us. Now, in this chapter, 70 nations are listed, 14 of them from Japheth. 30 of them came from Ham. Don't forget that. I'd give you a different conception today of the black man at his beginning. Now, I do want to say this, and I should add, I think that 26 nations from Shem. So you have 70 nations that are listed here. It would seem to me that God has done this. Why has the white man in our day been so prominent? Well, I'll tell you why, because at the beginning it was the black man, the colored races. Then you have the sons of Shem. During the time of David, they made a tremendous impact upon this world. And you'll notice that from Shem there came others, actually the Syrians, not the Chaldeans, I disagree with that, but there came the Lydians, and not the Assyrians, but Syrians, and the Armenians, and you find that from them came the Arabians from Joktan, and you find several of these great nations. Now, they appeared next. Now, we are in that period, apparently, where the white man has come to the front. I think that all three are demonstrating that regardless of whether it's a son of Ham, Shem, or Japheth, they are incapable of ruling this world. And that's what God is demonstrating, I believe. And to see this is a tremendous thing. Now you have in the sons of Shem one that is mentioned that a great deal is made of, and that's in verse 25, and I must mention it to pass on. And unto Eber were born two sons. The name of one was Peleg, for in his days was the earth divided, and his brother's name was Joktan. Now, when I went over this before, I received all sorts of weird interpretations of what it meant the earth was divided, and that it speaks actually that there is a physical division here in the earth, that the earth had some tremendous physical catastrophe that took place. Well, frankly, all in the world that Moses is saying here, friends, he's anticipating the next chapter in which he's going to give the Tower of Babel. That was the time the earth was divided. And may I say, the simple interpretation just seems to be the one that a great many miss, and we ought not to. Now I drop down to pick up the last verse, verse 32 of this chapter. These are the families of the sons of Noah, after their generation, in their nations, and by these were the nations divided in the earth after the flood. And I want to submit to you that this is one of the great chapters of the Bible, and yet we spent less time with it than any other. But you can see what a rich study this would make for anyone who really wanted to take not a biased, but a fair appraisal of the human family. This has been a very remarkable chapter, and a great many have used it. Now we come to the 11th chapter, and we come here to what I sometimes have called the greatest tongue movement on record, and that was the Tower of Babel. Now let's move down in this, because I won't get very far, but I will get a little ways. And the whole earth was of one language and of one speech. I do not know what language they spoke at that time. A friend of mine, a fellow Texan, a preacher in Texas, he told me, he said, you and I probably are the only two that really know what they spoke before the Tower of Babel, and that was Texan. Well, I'll be honest with you, since then I've come to the conclusion it could have been something else. But what the language was, I don't know. And I believe whatever that language was will be the language that will be spoken in heaven. I think it's going to be a much better language than we have today. They'll have better nouns and verbs and adverbs and adjectives. Now, will you notice? And the whole earth was of one language and of one speech. And it came to pass as they journeyed from the east, apparently man was moving toward the west, that they found a plain in the land of Shinar, and they dwelt there. Now that is in the Tigris, Euphrates Valley. And they said one to another, go to, let us make brick and burn them thoroughly. And they had brick for stone, and slime had they for mortar. Well, down in that area, there's no stone. And so they made brick. And that in and of itself reveals something about the building. It's not, shall I say, a sort of a phony building. Well, according to that, then, practically all the buildings in our cities today are that way, made of brick. And that's the type of building material, I guess, that's more popular than any other kind today. And yet, the brick was used there because of the practicality of it. It was a necessity. Now notice what they did, and they said, go to, let us build us a city and a tower whose top may reach unto heaven, and let us make us a name, lest we be scattered abroad upon the face of the whole earth. Now, you will notice that I have emphasized that business of us. They've got a bad case of perpendicular iitis. Let us make us a name. And this is to be a rallying place for man. I think the sole purpose of this was to be a rallying place for man. And I'm going to go into a great deal more detail next time, but the Tower of Babel was a ziggurat. And there are many ruins of them in the Tigris-Euphrates Valley. I have a picture of the ruins of the one in Ur of the Chaldees where Abraham lived. And it was made of brick, solid, and around it was a runway that went to the top. And apparently on top of it was an altar on which in certain instances they offered human sacrifice. Later on, the children were offered in a red-hot idol. All of this was connected with the ziggurat later on. But at this time, they make a tower, and it's to reach to heaven. Now, don't get the impression that they're trying to get their feet out of water. They're trying to build above flood stage. That's not even the thought at all. The whole thought is that they are attempting to build something that is a rallying point for man against God. That's what the Tower of Babel was. It was rebellion against Almighty God. So until next time, my beloved, may God richly bless you.
0: go deeper in your study of God's Word, visit ttb.org. 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I'm Steve Schwetz, grateful for your company, as together we travel through the Bible.

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2: Cloudy out there as the night goes on. The overnight low settling down to 50. Increasing sunshine throughout our Thursday. The high right around 75. And low 70s coming in Friday with a mix of clouds and sun. Dry and mild weather for Saturday and Sunday. That Saturday high back up to the upper 70s, hitting the low 80s Sunday. I'm meteorologist Jennifer Naramore on KPDQ.
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7: 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And I will tell you that way back when, it was 10 years

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3: Oh, his comments about their support and encouragement of his ministry. We have found many things by way of application that we felt we ought to talk about because they're exemplary. Exemplary on his part and exemplary on our part. And when we see these things, they move us, if we're believers, to emulation. I find that all the time in my reading. I just finished reading another book about Winston Churchill, who was in no wise a believer in our Lord Jesus Christ, not even close. But in his life, one finds many things that are noble and worthy of emulation. And so it is when we read about the spirit of a man of God, like the Apostle Paul, we find things to emulate. And when we look at the Philippian church, we find things in that same vein that tell us we can and we ought, as a body, try to be like those people were. The last thing that we were noticing in Paul's opening words of gratitude to this church was his comment that God is my witness in verse 8, how I long for you all with the affection of Jesus Christ. The Spirit of Christ was in him. And there was such a bond between the apostle and this church for their co-laboring with him and his ministry and their support and their generosity, even in the midst of their poverty, that he loved them with a unique affection that he attributes to the Spirit of God. And because of that, in verse 9, he said, "This I pray, that your love may abound still more and more in real knowledge and all discernment." So in verse 10, that you may approve the things that are excellent in order to be sincere and blameless all the way until the day of Christ, having been filled with the fruit of righteousness, which comes through Jesus Christ, to the glory and the praise of God. Now, I was in the midst of explaining something when our last program ended. Got to backtrack a little bit and deal with this. This petition is enlightening if we look at it carefully. I said we should remind ourselves that love, in the biblical sense, is not first and foremost a sentiment. It is not a way of feeling, but above all, a way of living. The Apostle John makes this so clear. I was saying, as the last program closed, in his first epistle in chapter 5. Let me go over that again. By this we know, John says, that we love the children of God. By what? He says, when we love God, and then he adds, and observe his commandments. Now, from the very next verse in 1 John 5, it is transparent that to love God and observe his commandments are not two distinct or diverse tests of loving the children of God, but those two, to love God and observe his commandments, are appositional. That is, the second clause, observe his commandments, explains how the first, love God, manifests itself. So John helpfully adds in the next verse, for this, folks, is the love of God. What is it? That we keep his commandments. We observe his commandments. We do what God says. And keep them in a certain spirit. And his commandments, when we obey him, we find are not burdensome, they're not irksome to us. But the thought is, they're a joyous response of faith. Now, our love for Christ and our love for God's children, let me add, certainly does entail affection. But first and foremost, love is a way of behaving, dear friends. That is, joyfully and faithfully doing what pleases God. In so doing, our affection increases and flourishes, but it's not primarily defined, love that is, by feelings,

0: but a way of behaving. So that's the first thing that we need to note right here. When Paul says, I pray that your love will abound, it's capable of increase. Love, I say again, is not defined by sentiment, but it's defined by conduct, which happens to be accompanied by a way of feeling in the case of our brethren in Christ. Now, that means, I would have you note, that Christian love is not dependent on the likability factor. For example, the Pharisees, as a rule, Nicodemus may have been an exception, and there were, I'm sure, others, but the Pharisees as a group or a constituency in Jesus' times were not likable people. In fact, the majority of them were rather detestable. They were hypocritical and reprehensible. But you notice Jesus' love for them was not a way of feeling, but a way of acting. He died for them anyway. Well, we too, as we live the Christian life, as we follow our Savior, we too are going to encounter lots of people along the way. And you know, among those lots of people will sometimes be professing, and I emphasize that, professing believers in a church who are just like Pharisees and Sadducees, and they will rub the Christian spirit the wrong way. They will be people like those who opposed and tormented our Lord, who will irritate us, and whom we may frankly find obnoxious at times. I remember way back in the early 80s when we first came to Portland and were living right in the city that our daughter was attending a certain high school, and many of the kids who attended that high school also attended a certain evangelical church, which will go unmentioned here. And these kids were ostensibly Christian kids. But Julie was a pretty outspoken and aggressive Christian, involved in all the music programs and all that. The people who gave her the most trouble were not the self-admittedly unbelieving kids, but they were professing Christian kids, kids from Christian families who'd grown up in the church, but who gave little evidence of really knowing the Lord, and they were the problem. And that kind of thing will happen in our churches. You'll get people in there, all churches have them, people in there who profess to be Christians, but from every evidence that we can see, probably are not. And their behavior will be very obnoxious to sometimes real and genuine believers. The test of Christian love is not whether we feel affection for that type, but whether, despite that lack of spiritual bonding between them, we will give up our own interest to serve their best interest. Now, this brings up the point that love, we're defining it as a joyful, faith-driven obedience to God and serving others rather than serving ourselves, brings up the point that we note here in Paul's language. That love, in the case of the Philippians and in ours, needs to continually mature in spiritual knowledge and moral discernment. Paul has such an affinity for this people, and they're the real deal, and that inspires him to pray that your love, which is very evident for him and for other obvious brothers and sisters in Christ, it may abound. It can grow. It's capable of that. Still more and more. And he wants it to grow in two directions, to bear this fruit in real knowledge and in all discernment. You see, sometimes we really want to do the right thing by God and by others. The spirit of love is in us, but we can miss the mark because we neither know God nor his will as well as we should. The spirit of love is truly within us, but unfortunately, we're not as morally discerning as we ought to be. Kind of like a parent who loves her children or loves his children, truly loves them and cares about them, but they're enablers. They are permissive where they ought not be, or they may be overly strict where they ought not be. In short, this situation can exist, that while our hearts are permeated with the spirit of Christian love, our intentions are good, but it's possible they may not be well informed. And that is what Paul is praying about for the Philippians. Verse 9, I pray that your love may abound still more and more in real knowledge and in all discernment, so that at the end of the day you may approve, put your seal of approval, your good housekeeping seal of approval, on the things that are excellent, in order to be sincere and blameless until the day of Christ. For example, I've seen believers who want to emulate the mercy of God. That mercy, that spirit of mercy, is an instinct of biblical love. However, in the case of such folk, because their knowledge of God and His revealed will is poorly informed, because of their ignorance, let's say, of the Scriptures, their efforts to be merciful fall short and wind up being nothing short of indulgence. What I mean is that they extend mercy, perhaps on a scale and scope, that the Lord does not in such cases. Now, let me be more specific. I've seen instances where ministers, pastors, have fallen. It's been pointed out that nobody falls, everybody slips, gradually keeps making compromises until they slip into actions that create public disgrace for the cause of Christ. And in a spirit of mercy, they want to be merciful, and they recognize that we're all broken people, that we all have great chips in our character, that we all are urban renewal projects for the Spirit of grace. They recognize that, so they don't want to be throwing stones when they know themselves they live in glass houses. So they will see someone go down in disgrace, and they want to reach out to them and restore them to fellowship. And that's all to the good if, in fact, that person has honestly repented. Galatians chapter 6 is clear about that. But they're confused in their discernment, in their real knowledge. The spirit of love is there, and it's manifesting a spirit of mercy. That is good. But they fail to distinguish between restoration to fellowship in the body and restoration to leadership. For the essence of Christian leadership is credibility, it's trustworthiness. And that distinction is lost on them, and so they rush headlong into reinstating somebody into leadership, confusing that with restoration to fellowship. And when you do that, you put somebody back in the pulpit, they've lost something. Their credibility was smashed. An honest doubt will always be there. And discernment and real knowledge was lacking in what we did, though it may be sponsored by a spirit of love. But love is lacking its complements in real knowledge and discernment. I say again, our love for God and for His people, and for that matter, all people, needs to be informed spiritually and morally, so that we have a maturer sense of the character and the will of God, and we have a maturer sense of what is right and wrong, and just and unjust, and wise and foolish. So spiritual maturation in love brings us into a higher state of knowledge and discernment. And with greater knowledge and discernment, we more reliably, in our choices and judgment, elect and approve, in Paul's words, the things that are excellent. That is, those things that differ in a morally superior way from those approved by the world, the flesh, and the devil. I've seen parents who honestly cared about their children. I mean, they loved them, and they wanted badly to do the right thing for their kids. But because their love for their children was badly misinformed, not according to real knowledge or discernment, bless their hearts, they did exactly the wrong things. For example, many a parent who refuse to discipline their children are not necessarily, at least in all cases, indifferent, but they are misguided. That is, they lack real knowledge and discernment as to what their children really need, and they make a mess of their rearing. They may as well, as Proverbs teaches us, hate the kids for the result they get. That is sad. So let's remember as we pray that we might increase in love, as Paul prays here in verse 9 for these people. Let's pray that that love may sprout in real knowledge and discernment, so that our expressions of Christian love, our intentions, may not go awry, and we may express it in ways that are fruitful to the glory of God. Of course, the goal of Paul's prayer here, and our own, in this regard, is inward holiness and outward righteousness. And that should be our ambition and our prayer always. Inward holiness and outward righteousness, progressing until the Lord comes. Again, I read, and this I pray, Paul says for the Philippians, that your love, they have it, may abound still more and more. It can grow. But he wants it to grow in real knowledge and all discernment, because the spirit of love may exist, but the patterns in which we express it may not be fully informed and wise and prudent. So we need to pray for that. The goal is so that you may approve the things that are morally excellent, the things that are morally superior, so that the ultimate goal may be achieved. That is, to be sincere and blameless. Inward holiness, inward purity, and outward righteousness until the day that the Lord appears, having been filled. And that will happen when we've been filled with the fruit of righteousness, which comes through none other than Jesus Christ, to the glory and praise of God. This, my friends, is the prayer that we should adopt for ourselves. Let me ask you, what is your life's ambition? Well, it should be this. I mean, we don't have to pray it in exactly these words, though that's not a bad deal. You know, we pray for happiness, but we would find happiness a lot sooner if we prayed for holiness and the Spirit to reproduce righteousness in us. It seems to me that Christians pray for almost everything but this. We pray for or about mates. We pray for or about jobs. We pray for or about money. We pray for or about success. We pray for or about houses and lands. We pray for or about our kids. We pray for or about our health and the health of our friends and loved ones. Even for or about the outcome of elections. Now, those are not necessarily wrong petitions, but how many believers do you know who in one form or another make this prayer of Paul's for the Philippian church the overarching petition and ambition of their lives? It is not that praying about these other issues, I repeat, are wrong or misguided, but I'm simply saying that without this core petition, expressed here in verses 9 through 11, we miss the point. The whole business of knowing God and following His Son is to be conformed to Christ. See, folks, this is what matters in life. In fact, in the final analysis, it is all that matters. We exist on this earth to serve Him, not ourselves. It's not about us. It's about Him. And this is the outcome in our lives that puts us in the best position to make a difference for Him. I pray that your love may abound still more and more in real knowledge and discernment. Make that a petition, so that we tell the Lord, we may approve the things that are excellent, in order that we might be sincere and blameless until the day of Christ, having been filled with the fruit of righteousness, which comes through Jesus Christ, to the glory and praise of God. And that's what we want our lives to become. Lives that are to the praise and glory of God. We exist on this earth to serve Him. And of all our prayers about these other things, folks, this is the only one that makes an eternal difference. So, you know, if we would change our petitions, perhaps adjust our ambitions to the will of God, I think we might be amazed what an adventure our lives would become. The Philippian church obviously is concerned for Paul's welfare there in a Roman jail. That, you can imagine, was not the most hospitable of environments, to say the least. Moreover, sharing his passion for the defense and for the confirmation of the gospel as they did, these people would be more than a little concerned about how having this indefatigable apostle on the sideline would affect the progress of the gospel. I mean, he was in chains. He was the point man for the whole Christian movement in the Gentile world. They would be concerned about that, not to mention the negative fallout of what, in this day, we might call his criminalization by virtue of his detention. So now, beginning in verse 12, the apostle hastens to reassure them that amazingly, in the wisdom of God, the impact of his imprisonment is just exactly the opposite of what anyone might have expected. And that, my friends, is a reminder of the ways of God. So many times when we think things are going sideways, God will take advantage of those to work his wonders, and they will actually work for the benefit of the gospel, and they will work for our benefit when we thought they were going to go just in the opposite direction. So we'll pick up there next time. Thank you, friends, for joining us on The Final Word. God bless you and have a wonderful day.
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7: Wolves in Sheep's Clothing. 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There are many church leaders who claim to be shepherds but are really false prophets and ravenous wolves in sheep's clothing. You know, Jesus warned us to beware of these false teachers, and we need to remain vigilant, contending for the faith against error. So, what should we do when we recognize false teachers by their fruit, judging them by the standard of God's word? I believe it's important to publicly rebuke these people. This warns the church of their dangerous teaching and gives the false teachers a chance to repent. We should have no respect for those who purposefully lead the sheep astray. Rather, we need to sound the alarm.
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2: 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I'm John Avery Whittaker, but you can call me Whit. We were just getting ready for a time of wonder, excitement, and discovery. You care to join us? 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
3: It isn't.
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4: Now, wait a minute. Hello? He hung up.

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3: I can't believe you get a free sundae just for getting a good grade on a test.
1: Well, it's part of Mr. Whitaker's student incentive program, Samuel. It's designed to help problem students do better. Pardon me.
3: Oh, man. It was bad enough when our teacher made us stand up and clap for you when he handed back the tests. But this...
2: Jealous, Sammy?
3: I just don't get it. You're supposed to be rewarded for working hard and doing the right thing.
2: And that's exactly what I am getting rewarded for.
3: Then how come I never get rewarded?
2: Because you always get good grades and do the right thing, so it's no big deal. If you want to get noticed, you gotta do something bad once in a while.
3: I do bad things.
2: Yeah, but never anything bad enough to get noticed.
3: I thought you didn't want to get noticed when you did bad things, because you get in trouble.
2: True. About some bad things, but there are other bad things that you want to get noticed for, so as you can develop a reputation. Then, when you do something good, everybody will think it's a big deal, and you'll get rewarded, like I am today.
3: I didn't know it was so complicated.
2: There's a real art to being bad, and you don't have it. You couldn't do anything really bad if you wanted to.
3: I could, too. I just don't want to.
2: And that's why you don't get any free ice cream sundaes. See you around.
3: Yeah. See ya. Do good, get nothing. Do bad, get free ice cream. I gotta think about this.
4: Oh, the injustice, the inequity.
5: It was thoughtful of him to send a postcard, sir.
4: Oh, the unfairness of it all. That my unscrupulous twin can make money in Europe, due to some nefarious dealings, no doubt, despite the evil he has done, while I, the soul of gentility and wit, am stuck here in a cultural wasteland, beset by repeated disasters, barely able to keep my head above water. Oh, which reminds me, did we get the plumbing fixed?
5: Yes, sir.
4: Good. Wouldn't want Odyssey's health and safety inspector to see a flooded basement. Why did he have to pick today to conduct a surprise inspection?
5: Our name came up on a roster. Sir, I'm certain things will get better.
4: They'll have to. They can't get any worse. Well, at least we'll get some good publicity for our next production, eh? Mm. What is the name of that radio show I'm supposed to appear on this afternoon?
5: Crying Brian Dern Show.
4: Really? Well, I understand it's the most popular program in town, but I've never heard it. Do you know what it's like?
5: Have you ever heard of shock radio?
4: You're joking.
5: I'm afraid not.
6: Mr. Blackguard?
4: Mr. Inspector. Have you finished probing, prodding, scratching, and crawling around my theater?
6: I have, and I'm afraid the news isn't good.
4: It isn't?
5: It isn't?
6: It isn't. You know, city bylaws state that theaters must meet the same health and safety requirements as restaurants.
4: They must?
5: They must?
6: They must. So I'm afraid I'm going to have to cite you for some violations. 32 to be exact.
4: 32?
6: Everything from loose armchair rests to unsanitary floors.
5: But I sweep up every day.
6: Not to the satisfaction of the city. Also, you need to install a sprinkler system in this theater immediately.
4: Sprinkler system? But we have fire extinguishers.
6: They don't meet restaurant code. Here's your citation.
4: Citation?
5: Citation?
6: Citation. I'll expect to see these things corrected within a month. Good day.
4: 32. 32! And a sprinkler system! Oh, this is the last straw.
5: But, sir, we have no choice.
4: How are we going to pay for it? You know, I must remember this moment. It's a good association exercise for anger and fury.
5: Now, sir, you must control yourself. Remember your radio interview.
4: Oh, yes, yes, of course. You're right, Shakespeare. We must put our best face forward. I shall rise above these petty annoyances and show them what it means to be a professional.
3: Hey, Rusty.
2: Hey, Sammy.
3: Listen, I've been thinking about what you said yesterday, about being bad.
2: Yeah?
3: Yeah, and even though I don't like it, I've decided that you're probably right. So I'm trying it.
2: Really?
3: Yeah. You know that test we had this morning in history?
2: Yeah.
3: I flunked it.
2: Flunked it? Shh. How do you know? Is Mr. Thompson already graded them?
3: It doesn't matter. I flunked it on purpose. I only answered the first question. That should get me noticed.
2: Not bad for a start.
7: Sam?
3: Hi, Mr. Thompson.
7: Hi. I want to talk to you about your test, and this concerns you too, Rusty.
2: It does?
7: Yes. Sam? I noticed you only answered the first question.
3: Yes, sir.
7: Then I guess you knew right away that it was the wrong test.
2: Wrong test?
7: Mm-hmm, yeah. I don't know how it happened, but only the first question was on the material we studied. The rest was from a completely different test.
3: It was?
7: Mm-hmm. They must have gotten mixed up somehow during the copying. Anyway, because of that, the test is invalid.
2: Invalid?
3: You mean it doesn't count?
7: Mm, that's right. We'll make it up later. Would you both do me a favor and spread the word about it?
3: Sure, Mr. Thompson.
7: Thanks.
2: Nice try, Sammy. But I told you, you just don't have the art. See you around.
3: I do, too, have the art. I guess I'll have to come up with something else.
8: So your new play is opening at the end of next week, Blackguard?
4: Yes, Brian. This will be our 10th production at the theater.
8: Mm-hmm.
4: You know, we're very proud of what we've accomplished.
8: Yeah, yeah, but tell the truth. Don't you find all this a bit beneath you?
4: How do you mean?
8: You've performed nationally for years. You're a well-known actor.
4: A very well-known actor.
8: And now you're stuck in Odyssey.
4: Yes, stuck.
8: It's gonna be frustrating for you. I mean, let's face it, this town ain't exactly a thriving cultural center, you know.
4: No, it isn't.
8: And it's gonna cost a lot to operate a theater.
4: Oh, you have no idea.
8: I don't know how you stay open.
4: Well, it would be a whole lot easier if the city didn't saddle me with useless rules and regulations.
8: City Hall got their claws dug in you?
4: Oh, yes. With a ludicrous law that requires my theater conform to restaurant health and safety standards.
8: They're actually making you do that.
4: Yes, can you believe it? They've cited me for 32 violations. 32!
8: Wow. Well, that's gotta be a record.
4: And they want me to put in some ridiculous sprinkler system.
8: Unbelievable.
4: Good people of Odyssey, I implore you. Is this fair? I'm a simple businessman and artiste, of course, trying to bring something of beauty and enlightenment to a culture-starved community. And this is the thanks I get? A sea of red tape and regulations thought up by chair-bound, paper-pushing, bureaucratic hacks who sit on their brains all day and who know nothing of art, nothing of beauty, nothing of the finer things.
8: Nothing!
4: I ask you, if you prick me, do I not bleed? If you tickle me, do I not laugh? If you poison me, will I not die? And if you wrong me, shall I not revenge? You know, of course, what that's from.
8: No, not really. All right, the phone lines are lighting up right now. Charlie from Elm Street, you're on the air with Brian Dern.
9: Yeah, I'm with you, Blackguard. I tried putting in a loading dock at my hardware store last year, and it was like pulling teeth to get all the right permits.
4: Permits? The scourge of the earth!
8: Jim from Glen Road, you're on the air.
10: You're right, Blackguard, it isn't fair. Bureaucrats and political toadies are making this town nearly impossible to do business in.
4: Yes, we are all of us victims of City Hall ineptitude. The legislative bunglers are trying to make our lives miserable. But we don't have to suffer in silence. We can make our voices heard. Call, fellow Odysseans! Call now!
8: Well, that's all we have time for today. I know there are a lot of you on the phones who didn't get a chance to get through, but that's the way it goes. I want to thank my guest, Edwin Blaggard, for being here.
4: Oh, you're welcome, and don't forget my play.
8: Right, this is Crying Brian Dern reminding you that if you don't like Odyssey, come play. See you tomorrow. That was great!
4: Oh, well, thank you.
11: Well, thank you. Well, thank you.
4: I didn't talk much about the play, though.
8: Who cares? I want you back tomorrow.
4: Tomorrow? But why?
8: Well, weren't you listening? We had to turn away callers. You tapped into something here, and I want you to do it every day.
4: Do what?
8: Critique local government. Be a voice for the people. It'll be a regular part of the program. Blaggard's What I Hate About Odyssey segment.
4: Oh, I like the title. But I'm an actor, not a political commentator.
8: That makes you even more qualified. Come on, say you'll do it.
4: Well,
8: I'll pay you.
4: I'll do it. Look out, Odyssey. Edwin Blaggard is on the air.

0: 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We always love hearing from you.
1: Hey, Rusty. Rusty? Rusty!
2: Huh? Oh, Sam.
1: You all right?
2: Yeah, I was just listening to my portable radio.
1: Oh, cool headphones. What were you listening to?
2: Edwin Blaggard on the Crying Brian Dern Show.
1: Oh, yeah. My dad told me about him. He talks about Odyssey, right?
2: He does more than talk. He badmouths city workers, and he makes me mad.
1: Why?
2: Because my dad's a city worker, that's why. Would you like it if someone badmouthed your dad?
1: You did one time.
2: Did you like it?
1: No.
2: Well, neither do I.
1: What are you gonna do about it?
2: Don't worry, I'll think of something. What'd you want?
1: Huh? Well, I've come up with another way to be bad.
2: Nice try, Sammy. But I told you, you just don't have the art.
1: But I can do it! I know I can! I just need to find the right thing.
2: All right. I can see I'm gonna have to step in here and help you out. I know of a couple things that's sure to get you noticed.
1: You do?
2: Yeah, follow me.
1: Where to?
2: Bernard Walton's workshop.
3: I'm saying that our glorious volunteer fire department is just another example of the complete ineptitude of our city officials.
4: They're inept!
3: Odyssey is a big enough town. Now, isn't it time we had a real fire department, complete with real firemen?
4: Yeah!
3: Instead of Joe and Frank and Bubba playing dress-up.
4: Well, there you have it, folks. Edwin Blaggard burns the volunteer fireman. What do you think? Let's go to the phones. Hey, Roy from Oak Ridge, you're on the air.
5: Yeah, Blaggard. All week long, I've been listening to you trash Odyssey's Health and Safety Board, Recreation Department, and city workers, and now the volunteer firefighters.
3: Well, as you said, I've only been on for a week. I haven't had time for more.
5: Well, I happen to be a volunteer.
3: Really? Are you Joe, Frank, or Bubba?
5: We don't have any Joe, Franks, or Bubbas on the squad, and I resent you calling us unprofessional.
3: Aha! But you aren't professional. Each one of you makes your living at something other than firefighting. Am I correct?
5: Just because we're volunteers doesn't mean we don't get the job done. We put out plenty of fires.
3: Of course you do. And I seem to recall reading about one you actually put out before the building burned to the ground.
5: Oh, you are a real funny man. Well, we'll see how funny you are when you're facing a group of protesters.
4: Protesters?
3: Protesters?
5: Yes, me and a few of my friends from the department.
4: Are you threatening him?
5: Take it any way you want.
4: Well, he has the right to express his opinion, you know.
5: And so do we. See you around, Bubba.
3: Now, wait a minute. Hello? Hello? He hung up.
4: Well, for guys who spend a lot of time around fire, they sure can't take a little heat. We're going to take a break now. This is the Crying Brian Dern Show here on Odyssey 106, a different kind of talk radio.
6: Rancho.
4: That was great.
3: But they're going to protest.
4: So what? You said yourself that they're just a bunch of bubbas.
3: But Brian, I did this to publicize my theater, not to get it protested.
4: You are publicizing it. A little controversy is the best publicity you can have. Take it from me.
3: Well, that is true.
4: Besides, the show is getting killer ratings.
3: Killer?
4: Yeah, and every day they're hearing about your theater. This could be your best season yet.
3: Yes. Yes. Well, what are you waiting for, Brian? Turn up the microphone. Let's get to work.
4: Yeah.
2: There's your target by the back door.
1: The big pane of glass?
2: Yeah, I saw it on my way to Mr. Riley's house. I was planning on smashing it myself, but because I'm such a kind-hearted guy, I'm gonna let you do it.
1: Great! But you said there were two things. What's the second one?
2: After you smash the glass, we're gonna go to the Harlequin Theater.
1: The theater?
2: Remember I said I'd think of a way to get back at Blackard?
1: Uh-huh.
2: Well, I have, and it's gonna be good. Here's a brick. Have at it.
1: Yeah, thanks. All right. One, two, three. What? It didn't break.
2: You didn't throw it hard enough. Try it again.
1: Okay. Ugh. What's going on? Break, you! Break! Break! Break!
6: What's going on
1: break,
6: out there?
1: Break!
2: Whoop, I'm out of here.
6: Sam, what are you doing?
1: I'm trying to break this glass, but it won't break.
6: Well, of course it won't. It's unbreakable glass.
1: What?
6: It's from the bank downtown. I replaced it with a new piece this morning. Now what's the matter?
1: No matter how hard I try, I can't get into trouble.
6: Get into trouble? Why in the world would you want to get into trouble?
1: Because it's the only way I'm going to get noticed.
6: Come again?
1: Rusty's always getting noticed for the good things he does, like getting a good grade on that test the other day. The teacher went on and on about how great he was, and he even got a free Sunday from Mr. Whitaker.
6: Okay, I'm with you so far.
1: Well, I never get noticed for the good things I do, and Rusty said it's because I'm always doing good things. If I want to get noticed for him, I have to do something bad once in a while. But I've been trying all week, and I can't do anything bad.
6: Come here, Sam.
1: What are you doing?
6: Checking to see if you have a fever. Now, you must be sick.
1: No, I'm fine.
6: You can't be fine. Do you hear what you're saying? You want to do something bad to get noticed? Now, does that sound normal to you?
1: Well...
6: Is that the only reason you want to do good things to get noticed?
1: No, I want to do them because I know it's right. But being right all the time doesn't get me praise from teachers and free ice cream sundaes from Wits End.
6: So what?
1: Huh?
6: You heard me, so what? Sam, doing good is its own reward, and I got news for you. It always pays off. Sometimes in ways you can't see. In fact, most times in ways you can't see. But it always does, because doing what's right pleases God. And that's the most important thing now, isn't it?
1: Yeah. It is. Of course it is. I don't know what I've been thinking.
6: Well, that makes two of us.
1: Thanks, Mr. Walton. I'd better go find Rusty. See ya.
6: Yeah, goodbye. Goodbye, Sam. Oh, I just don't understand young people today.
1: Good grief! What is going on here?
2: Sammy! Hey, Sammy!
1: Rusty, what is all this?
2: It's the volunteer fire department. Blackguard badmouthed them today, and so they're picketing the place. Come on.
1: Where are we going?
2: To the backstage door.
1: We're going inside?
2: For what I have planned, we have to.
1: You're still going through with it? Even with all that going on in front?
2: Absolutely. It'll fit right in.
1: What are you going to do?
2: Blackguard's rehearsing his new show. I'm going to add a little bang to his rehearsal with these.
1: Cherry bombs? Those are dangerous.
2: They're also loud. It'll scare them to death.
1: Yeah, look, Rusty, I don't think you should do this.
2: Wimping out on me, huh? I knew you couldn't follow through. You just don't have the art.
1: Well, I don't want you to do it either.
2: Ha, fat chance. I told you what Blackguard said about my dad, and now he's gonna pay. So if you're gonna leave, leave. Otherwise, be quiet.
3: Breaks through the separateness of our natures and lets us touch the very heart of reality. Reality, your line, Shakespeare.
7: Oh, I'm sorry, sir, but the protest seems to be getting louder. Should we do something about it?
3: Don't worry yourself, Shakespeare.
7: But, sir...
3: This will give us lots of free publicity for our theatre and for the upcoming play. Oh. Now, let's continue... Great art breaks.
2: He's gonna get his.
1: Don't do it, Rusty.
2: Cover your ears.
3: The very heart of reality.
7: Oh, they're shooting at
2: us. Did you see the looks on their faces? That was great.
1: Rusty, I smell smoke.
2: It's from the cherry bombs. It'll go away in a second.
1: Something's burning.
2: Whoa!
1: The curtain! It's on fire! Rusty! Help!
2: Not me, man. I'm out of here.
1: Rusty! Mr. Blackguard! Shakespeare! The curtain is on fire!
3: Fire!
7: Oh!
3: Fire! Oh, no! Fire!
1: We have to put it out!
3: Shakespeare, why isn't the new sprinkler system kicking in?
7: We never had it installed!
3: Well, get a hose or a fire extinguisher, something! Quickly!
1: Wait, there's a bunch of firemen right outside! Help! Help!
7: We have to get out of here!
3: But it's my theater! My theater! Oh, the tragedy! The humanity!
8: All right, boys! Get that hose over here! Come on, come on! Move it, move it!
7: Sir, it's the fireman!
8: That's right, Blagger. Joe, Frank, Baba, and the rest of us. Now, get out of here. We're going to save your theater.
3: After all I said about you, why?
8: Because it's our job.
3: This is my last broadcast on the Cryin' Brian Dern show, and I want to use it to make amends for what I've said this past week, especially about the volunteer fire department. These gallant men put their lives on the line each time the fire bell rings, and I want to thank them from the bottom of my heart for that, and for saving my theater. I also owe a debt of gratitude to a brave young man named Sam Johnson for getting the fireman. Like any small town, Odyssey may have its problems, but compassionate, caring, concerned citizens is not one of them. Once again, I thank you all. This is Edwin Blaggard. So long.
6: Well, that was nice. A little late, but nice. So you see, Sam, sometimes you do get noticed for doing good things.
1: Yeah, and I'm sure glad I'm not getting noticed the way Rusty is by the police.
9: Speaking of getting noticed, here you are, Samuel, a triple-decker hot fudge sundae with whipped cream and nuts.
1: But I already got noticed by Mr. Blackard, Eugene. What's this for?
6: For doing good.
1: You said doing good is its own reward.
6: Well, it is, but the occasional ice cream sundae doesn't hurt either.
1: Thanks, Mr. Walton. Thanks, Eugene.
9: You're most welcome.
6: Yeah, you're welcome. You gonna eat that cherry?
1: Yep.
6: Oh, well, I've been good, too, and I thought maybe... Well, that's all right. Go ahead.
10: Psalm 1 says, "Blessed is the man who does not follow evil men's advice, or hang around with sinners, scoffing at the things of God, but who delights in doing everything God wants him to do, and day and night is always meditating on his laws and thinking about ways to follow him more closely." Well, that's all for this time. If you ever want to write to us, we'd love to hear from you. 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
12: Cloudy out there as the night goes on. The overnight low settling down to 50. Increasing sunshine throughout our Thursday. The high right around 75. And low 70s coming in Friday with a mix of clouds and sun. Dry and mild weather for Saturday and Sunday. That Saturday high back up to the upper 70s, hitting the low 80s Sunday. I'm meteorologist Jennifer Naramore on KPDQ.
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20: And it was just the same thing, and it just kept cycling, and I kept responding, and he kept responding, and it just was... What were we, 20-something years in? And it was like, it's either you or me or get us some help, basically.
21: Wow. Because I mean, that's pretty dramatic.
20: Yeah, he's a therapist. Yeah. I'm like, obviously you can't fix this, so get us some help to help fix this.
22: Well, that's Nan Deal describing some of the pain points in her marriage to her husband, Ron. And they're with us again today on Focus on the Family with Jim Daly to unpack a little more and to help us understand how we can get to a better spot in our own marriages. I'm John Fuller, and thanks for joining us.
21: You know, John, I think after yesterday's program, it made me think about the speck in the eye. And I've never really thought about that verse in the context of marriage, but it's glaringly obvious. I mean, who's closer to you than your spouse? Mm-hmm. So that speck in the eye analogy that Jesus gave us in Matthew, which is look at that log in your own eye before you look at the speck in your spouse's eye. Mm-hmm. I'm saying it that way for that application. Right. But man, isn't that so true that we're so quick to see the other person's faults before we see our own, which is what he's saying.
22: Right. And I don't know why, but we tend to think it's I'm fine. It's them. They're the problem.
21: How about this? If you can just get your act together, we'd have a great marriage. I mean, I think at some point in our 39 years, I think I may have thought of that. I don't want to admit it, but we've had a great discussion last time with Ron and Nan Deal, and we're going to continue that discussion today. And we covered concepts about how we trigger one another. And I did confess at that point that I'm really good at pushing those buttons.

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3: Hey, truth. To me, my big pain point is I'm not good enough. I'm inadequate. And I'm trying to outrun that label in my own head and in my wife's head and anybody else's head 24/7, unless I come to see what the capital T truth is, right? Mm. There's a little truth that sometimes I do feel inadequate. Sometimes I've really messed up, and whether it was childhood or marriage now. Yeah, that's true. But what does that mean? Does that add up to I'm not okay as a person, that my worth and value is gone? No, it doesn't. I'll never forget, guys, the day I realized, here's that capital T truth, God whispering to me. Nan could be disappointed with me in any given moment, and it does not mean it's the end of our marriage. It doesn't mean it's the end of me. It doesn't mean that that adds up to my worth and value, and that I could actually admit that I was disappointing to her, and it wasn't going to be the end of the world. Now, I know that sounds really funny to say out loud, but for some reason, somewhere in my history, I kind of decided that's what's at stake here. And as long as I live with that hypersensitivity, then any disappointment is a monumental moment, and yeah. I am going to fight against it as much as I can. Well, that just brings out the worst in me, and things spin in all the wrong directions. So for me to be able to go, oh, no. Now, what is the truth? God tells me my worth and value is in Jesus Christ. That's number one. We always say go vertical before you try to do the horizontal. So you remember who you are in Christ. Okay, with that, I also know Nan loves me, and she can be upset or irritated in any given moment. That's not the end of us. We'll get through this. I may have something to learn. I can reflect on that. We'll find our way through. Just relax. Like, all of that sounds simple, but when you're brain neurologically sets off on a pathway of doing what it knows to do, reacting how it knows to react, it is not simple to slow that thing down and go, whoa, whoa, whoa, whoa, what's the truth and how do I live out of it?
4: Ron, for us, let me speak from the husband's side, because this is what I know best. But there was a day for you where you missed a couple of Nan's phone calls, mm-hmm. and you started to fret,
3: yep.
4: like she's going to be upset. Has any other guy ever been in that place?
3: Yep.
4: All right. Our hands go, yes. And we're running in our heads like, right. I know she's going to accuse me of being distracted. Mm-hmm. Fill in those blanks, and then Nan, tell us, and this is healthy, how you processed it and where your head was at.
3: Yeah, so if anybody who saw and listened yesterday will know that me overworking is part of the things that I do to cope with feeling inadequate. So when I miss those calls, I'm thinking, oh, here we go. She's going to be mad. She's going to walk in a door. She's going to unload, and I need to get prepared for that. And then I remembered my four steps, and I said, wait a minute. That's the old Ron who's fretting and anxious and upset and already guarded and already defending myself before she's ever even come back. What's the truth? Well, the truth is maybe I may have made a mistake. Maybe I missed. Or the truth is she's not going to leave me, even if she is disappointed. So calm down, Ron. Mm-hmm. Let's give her. And here's another truth. Nan's growing. We're changing. Our usness is different than it used to be. Let's give this a chance to see how it plays out and be more calm about it. Sure enough, she walked in the door.
4: And let's give it to Nan.
5: And I was like, hey.
3: She was nice. Sweet.
5: Not only that,
4: but you had earbuds in, right?
5: Yes.
4: And you weren't that concerned about Ron's day.
5: I wasn't that concerned. And, you know, my triggers are abandonment. Uh-huh. And so not him picking up or even answering a text or a call is, he's too busy.
4: For
5: everything
4: me.
5: Else is more important than me.
4: But and that, you didn't experience it.
5: I did not experience
4: wow, that's
5: because I'd been working on me
3: there
5: and being mindful of me.
3: Yeah.
5: You know, I can see now that day we went into Dr. Hargray's office and I saw him with a sentence, humble Ron. I really, in that moment, thought, yay, he has fixed him. When in fact, there was so much in me.

0: me that I needed to trust God with, and I needed to work on me. Yeah. And so in that moment, walking in was after months of, wait a minute, he could be busy. He could be really doing something very important. And was it really important what you needed? And if you really needed him, you could have said, I've fallen and I can't get up. I mean, you could have given him a different message. But it's more of a mindfulness in me of, he's changing and you can change your response in this moment.
1: Yeah.
2: Guys, you got to hear that. She comes in peace.
0: I don't just assume the worst.
2: Yeah. I was sitting in peace.
0: Yes.
2: What for a second or two I thought was about to be a disaster turned out to be absolutely nothing, in part due to both of us doing our work.
1: Yeah.
2: Dealing with the log in our own eye. So when we finally got together, if she walked by, said hello, had a smile, I'm like, wow, this is amazing. And a few minutes later, I just checked in. Hey, sorry I missed your calls. Was that anything? Mm-hmm. And she was like, yeah, no, it wasn't a big deal. But yeah, we can talk about that. And so it didn't have to be about abandonment and inadequacy.
0: Right.
2: Because we didn't let it go there.
1: Mm-hmm. Yeah. And I think, you know, here you are working on things. This is good. Mm-hmm. And you're moving forward and you have these examples of where it's not the same pattern. It's yes. a better new pattern.
0: Yes.
1: And you're racking up victories in your relationship. Mm-hmm. Nan, you then started to experience something with your son, both of you, mm-hmm. but it really devastated you, as it should, obviously. Mm-hmm. But what happened with Connor, and what was your reaction over the long haul?
0: Well, we saw Terry in 2007, and our son died of a MRSA staph infection after being sick for just 10 days, which came out of nowhere. Yeah. He was 12.
1: And that was in 08?
0: 09.
1: Yeah. That was 09.
0: So truly the Lord's provision being in Terry's office and working with him for 2 years to set a stage for then, the rug just was completely pulled out from underneath us. Mm-hmm. And then at that point, Terry was just our grief counselor, right. And I'm so very grateful for the time he spent with us just caring and hearing our grief. He was so kind with it, wasn't he?
2: Absolutely.
0: But in the beginning, Ron and I grieved very much the same, and he never left me. It was, we were thrust together. We had the same sorrows, we had the same anger, we had the same doubt and disillusionment with faith in God and what has just happened. And we were saying why together. And then about 4 years in, I saw him journeying to some resolution, so to speak, uh-huh. as he was reading Job. And he had some, not just it's over, but some peace about it and some surrender with his grief. And I was still just feeling so abandoned, so abandoned, so lost. But you have to understand, I poured myself into my boys. I feel like it was my identity. And Connor and I had such a sweet and special relationship. He was the one that had my back. All three of my boys adore me, but Connor just had my back.
1: He had something special.
0: It truly was.
1: That's good.
0: And he was the glue in between the boys too. So there was not only my loss and Ron's loss, but it just completely devastated our family and our other two children. So our youngest is sleeping beside our bed for 2 years. Mm. Our oldest is 14 at the time, and who wants to be the 14-year-old brother who has a brother that's gone? I mean, going to middle school like that?
1: Yeah.
0: Middle school's hard enough, and so I'm navigating all of that and just feeling like, where are you, God, in this? And as you said, I feel like my faith wasn't as strong as it is now.
1: Yeah.
0: And so there were just avenues and ways with numbing, with alcohol and prescription medication, that was my way of coping for about a decade.
1: Yeah. I mean, that's big.
0: It's
1: true. Again, I so appreciate that, because people are there.
0: Oh, yeah, sure.
1: You know, these are good Christian people.
0: It's huge.
1: But it,
0: in the grieving
1: that's probably
0: community.
1: One of the most difficult things somebody can experience in life. And my brother, my oldest brother, Mike, and his wife had that similar loss with cancer with their son.
0: So sorry.
1: But it happens. Yeah. And just that, I mean, it's like, Lord.
2: Yeah.
1: Mm-hmm. You know, you start doing the equation, right? Mm-hmm. I've lived my life for you.
0: Sure.
1: Why would you take my son or my daughter from me? And it's not a healthy place to be. We don't have those answers.
0: Right. And I feel like I was doing it well because also, this is the prideful part of me, I feel like I was doing it right because I didn't have that growing up.
1: Right.
0: So I'm going to do it right. And you know what? We were great. Of anything in our marriage, parenting was great.
2: Yeah,
0: we just connected and did it together in tandem. It was just a beautiful thing. And I just feel like we had this Norman Rockwell painting with this gold. We truly had a golden retriever. And it just, the boys would hug each other and kiss each other before they go to bed at night. And Connor was reading to us out of his chapter book. And things were beautiful like that with the boys. And it, you know, we were on the cusp of the preteen. So it was, everything was still really just sweet. It was a sweet season. And it was like, and we prayed for them and prayed about them. And then it was like, and we were taking them to church. I feel like, you know, I was checking off all those boxes, Lord. I was doing A and B and C and really. And he was a healthy kid. It came out of nowhere. And we never saw it coming.
1: Yeah. There's two questions here. I think one, Ron, is for you, seeing Nan suffer in that way. And like she described, you're coming to this place of some resolution. You're never going to be completely resolved on that with the Lord. But you're getting to a place saying, okay, Lord, I feel like I'm through it. I'm moving forward. But Nan is in trouble. I mean, drinking and even prescription drugs, like you said, for about 10 years.
0: Yeah.
1: What are you thinking at that point?
2: Yeah, it was really difficult. Safety in a relationship is everything. And the more she numbed, the less safe things got in our relationship, right? Yeah. So some of those old triggers are now super sensitive. And I'm trying to manage me and trying to figure out how to love and be in connection with her and be supportive. And at the same time, not liking how she would react and respond. Yeah. And by the way, I didn't even fully understand the depth of it. Like she would wait till I would go to sleep and then she'd get out a second bottle of wine. And so by day, things were sort of okay. You know, it was just by night, things got really difficult. Yeah, it was hard.
0: In his defense, and I was lying to everybody. I was lying to all my physicians to keep the prescription medication going. A lot of that kind of had the same effect as alcohol, you know, just to numb the feelings, the anxiety medication. And then it was always at night. And as soon as he'd go to bed, and he's a deep, deep sleeper. And, you know, we're empty nests. My boys are off to college and living their lives. And it really took on a life of its own. It truly took on a life of its own. And I lied to a lot of people. As I've come out with this, I've had dear friends going, why didn't you tell me?
1: Right.
0: My sister, sister-in-law, family, friend, you know, and I feel like it was the enemy's way of isolating me.
1: Absolutely.
0: I truly was in bondage with it because there were multiple times I tried to get off of it and I had so much withdrawal. That scared me. But also, he would be whispering to me all the time, like, I'd think maybe I should go to rehab. And I remember thinking, go to rehab? And your husband's just started this huge ministry.
1: Yeah.
0: You've moved to Little Rock, and here you go. Oh, you'll ruin that for him. I mean, the lies of the enemy. And I tell you, all of that from childhood, me taking care of things myself, taking care of self with marriage, and then that was my way of taking care of this grief.
1: Yeah.
0: And it just became chains.
1: You know that scripture, John 10:10, some people may not know it. Christians who read the word know this one. This was the first scripture that a family who gave me a Bible when I was 15 wrote in there, John 10:10. And I read it. You know, it's a little freaky.
0: It's scary.
1: You know, that the thief, Satan, the thief comes to steal, kill, and destroy. that's an example of
0: it. Exactly.
1: Had that isolation, you know, and that's exactly what he does each and every day we live. He's trying to do that to us as 5-year-olds, as 15-year-olds, as 25-year-olds, all the way up to 70, 80-year-olds.
2: That's right.
1: It's his mission every day to take us out.
0: It is.
1: I need to ask that question, how did this come right? Because people are maybe even in that spot. We did a broadcast not long ago with a woman who was in a very similar situation as you. Alcohol became her night beverage to cope. How did you rectify that? How did you come out of that dark place?
0: It was COVID. COVID was so good to me. Ron had gone on a 5-day working trip and had caveated it with, hey, I'm going to be going here and here and here, and I may not be accessible to you, which triggered the abandonment and the pain. I went on a 5-day bender. He was gone for 5 days. He comes home. I'm teaching at the time, and we are sequestered. Like, the kids are saying, Mrs. Deal, will I see you? And I'm like, well, I don't know. And, you know, school shut down. Anytime he traveled, boy, I had somebody for lunch and breakfast, and Nan would take it on herself to just have things in place so I wasn't alone. And
2: COVID stripped all of that away.
0: COVID stripped everything. The restaurants were closing. Friends were saying, I can't come for the weekend. And he was gone. He came in. And our country, our world was shutting down. I had no job. I had no anything. He gets up. He comes home. And he had a look on his face of, I mean, I had hit bottom. I'd gone on a bender that weekend. Probably 52 calls and so many terrible texts that I sent him, unbeknownst to me, not knowing that I had done it. Very angry, bitter. And he comes home and he goes, who are you and what is happening? And I knew in that moment that I was probably losing him. But I had already looked in the mirror and said, I don't even know who you are.
1: Yeah, you're losing yourself.
0: I had already lost myself.
1: Yeah.
0: And we get up that Monday, and he's like, hey, I got to get on a Zoom and figure this Zoom thing out and this pandemic thing with my team, which kind of was triggering. But I was like, okay, I had nothing. What are you going to do with kindergartners at that point? I mean, they're just saying, just stay at home. I have nothing. My boys are gone. Ron's in there. He's gone. It is a pandemic, and I am completely isolated. But I go into our guest bedroom, and I think, oh, I'll do yoga. That might help. And I lay down on that mat and couldn't get up off from that mat for about 2 hours. It was my bottoming. I cried for 2 hours like I used to cry over my son. I was at the end of me. And I cried out to the Lord and I said, I cannot do this anymore. I have nothing. I literally cried uncle. And I said, if you would have me, I want to do it your way.
1: Wow. Yeah.
0: And I felt that peace that surpasses all understanding that day. Yeah. It was as if he had taken his hands and completely wiped me off, and I got up off that mat, and I was like, I am going to do it your way. And I did not stop the medication right away, but that night I had no alcohol, and I had not one withdrawal.
1: Yeah. You know, Nan, the scripture in Psalms, it says he's close to the brokenhearted and saves those crushing spirit. The right question for us is run there.
0: Yes.
1: Why don't we run there? Because that's where you're going to meet the Lord, even in that pain.
2: Yeah.
1: I mean, your tears are real. But isn't it amazing of, like Romans 8:28, the good that God brought from your bottoming out.
0: Yes.
1: I mean, it is a humiliating thing to do.
0: I'm grateful for that day.
1: Yeah.
0: March 17th.
1: Yeah. I mean, remember it forever.
0: Forever.
1: Because that was really when it happened.
0: And it was, I really feel as if he was like, I've been waiting for this all your life for you to let go of the reins. Yay. Okay. Now we can do this. And that moment that Terry said, if you'll allow God to heal all of the brokenness, it'll be the most beautiful thing that will come out of you. I get it now.
1: Yeah.
0: I get it now. And yeah. I want to bring God glory because I know there are other people like
1: me. Oh, you're talking to them right now. And people are in that place hurting in one way or the other. And, you know, there's many more things to say here, Ron. Yeah. I think one of the things to tie a bow around this, a concept of the peace cycle. Mm-hmm. We talked about the pain cycle. I think this would be a good place to talk about the peace cycle.
2: The pain cycle.
1: And then people need to get the book.
2: Right. The pain cycle for her was in abandonment, run, and escape. The peace cycle for her is, no, with God, I can face my pain. I can move toward Ron rather than run away from Ron. I'm working on me. She's working on her. We have a totally different dynamic between us. We are far from perfect. We are still working on us every single day. There's a humility decision to be made. And yet it just brought us to a totally different place. I will comment. That was day one of her recovery. Mm-hmm. She got into a 12-step group, kept going. We work with parents who have lost a child group. Like, we are still giving, receiving, exploring, learning. Every day we get triggered. Every day we have an opportunity to deal with the log in our own eye and manage us. And, man, the Lord is doing some really amazing things.
1: I think it's great. Nan, you're my hero. Yeah. No, seriously, and it chokes me up. That vulnerability is good. Because people look at Christian people and go, oh, they're perfect.
2: Yeah.
1: They're not broken like me. And we're all broken.
0: Yes.
1: And that's the beauty of it. But not everybody realizes their brokenness. Mm-hmm. So thank you.
0: You're welcome.
1: Really, thank you so much for
0: that
1: open-heartedness. And I'm just praying that if you're in that spot, you don't hold back. Yeah. Get in touch with us. We're here. We've got counselors who can help you. We've got a heap of resources, including Ron and Nan's book, The Mindful Marriage, Create Your Best Relationship Through Understanding and Managing Yourself. There's an idea. How do we get control of these things that shaped us as children, mostly in the wrong way, and then reshape them for a godly way. Mm-hmm. And that's the broad concept here. Live your life in a Christ-like way. And great to do that in your marriage. So again, thanks for being with us.
2: Thank you.
0: Thank you for having us.
3: Yeah, there are so many ways Focus on the Family is here for you in your marriage. 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
1: And John, here's a comment from a woman named Joy who recently attended Hope Restored with her husband. 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
1: Joshua the son of Nun and Caleb the son of Jephunneh, of those who'd spied out the land, tore their robes when the people were saying, "We better not go." They tore their robes, and they spoke to all the congregation of the sons of Israel, saying, "The land which we passed through to spy out is an exceedingly good land. If the Lord is pleased with us, then he will bring us into this land and give it to us, a land which flows with milk and honey. Only do not rebel against the Lord, and do not fear the people of the land, for they shall be our prey. Their protection has been removed from them, and the Lord is with us. Do not fear them." The Lord is with us. That was Joshua and Caleb. And they said, don't fear. And by the way, look at verse, 9? Don't rebel.
2: Welcome to Abide in the Word with Pastor Scott Gilchrist. Today we move ahead in our study of the book of Joshua as Scott begins the fourth part of the message titled, Joshua, the Early Years. So let's get our Bible ready and join Scott for today's message.
1: Turn to Deuteronomy chapter 1, fifth book of the Bible, Deuteronomy chapter 1. We're looking at Joshua, the early years. We launched into a study of his life. All the biographies of the Bible are written for our instruction. We're looking at the life and lessons of Joshua. And we're in the early years, the years you don't think of quite as much. And so we want to take a look at Deuteronomy 1. These are the words which Moses spoke to all Israel across the Jordan in the wilderness, in the Arabah, opposite, and he gives a bunch of names. Deuteronomy. Deut, it's a Greek name, the Greek name for the Hebrew book. Second, nomos, law, the second giving of the law. It's really misnamed. It isn't the second giving of the law, but it is Moses, look at verse 5, expounding the law. So he takes the law and he expounds it. And he did so in the wilderness, in the Arabah, desert. That's what that word means. We get our word Arab or Arabia from that. He was out in the desert, and that's the scene here as we look at this scene in Joshua's life, because that's what we're doing. And as I've been looking at these scenes where Joshua's mentioned, it's kind of like we're with Joshua in the school of the wilderness, the school of the desert, because he was out there 40 years learning, and we usually pick up Joshua, I do anyway, right, when he gets commissioned to go into the land, and it's kind of an exciting thing, but we're looking at these early years and learning what it was like for Joshua in the desert, and he's learned, we've already seen, we looked at how he learned to pray and depend on the Lord as they faced enemies in Exodus 17. Joshua took them out and led them, but Moses was up praying on the mountain. And then in Exodus 24, when Moses went up the mountain, Joshua was mentioned, and Moses learned plenty about the fact that God is holy, and your approach to a holy God is very crucial. But he is knowable. You can know him. You can see him. They ate and drank in the presence of the Lord, and the glory of the Lord was seen by sinful men, Israel. Before Moses and Joshua went up on that mountain. And then we looked last time at Exodus 32 when Moses came down the mountain, and we saw bunches of things as they came down to that scene, the golden calf and all the noise, and Joshua says, "The sound of war." And we saw, no, there's things worse than war for a nation. God is holy. Man is sinful. Making a calf and saying, "This is what brought you out of Egypt." Aaron lying about it. You know, you remember the scene. I won't review it except to say there's hope. Moses prayed. And you know, we didn't touch on it, but I will just tell you that In fact, glance over there. Exodus 32, Moses interceded for the people. And then in 33, and you know, Joshua was there. And Moses said, Lord, show me your glory. Show me your glory. And the Lord said, I can't do that. No man can see me and live. But he said, I'll tell you what, I'll put you in the cleft of the rock and I'll put my hand over it and I'll pass by. And when I'm done passing by, you can see and you'll see the backside of me. You can't see my face. And so when he said, show me your glory, verse 6 and 7, he asked that in 33. Now look at chapter 34, verse 5. The Lord descended in the cloud and stood there with him as he called upon the name of Yahweh. And the Lord passed by in front of him and proclaimed. And by the way, you want to know God? Listen to what he says. Okay? Show me your glory. God spoke. The Lord, Yahweh, the Lord God, compassionate and gracious, slow to anger and abounding in loving kindness and truth, who keeps loving kindness for thousands, who forgives iniquity, transgressions, and sin. Praise God. You know, the glory of God is to forgive. The glory of God is to be merciful and compassionate. He hasn't changed. We worship him because he's mighty to save. We sang it. We love him because he forgives people like us. If you're new with us, if you're just checking Christianity out, we're a bunch of sinners who found salvation, who found forgiveness, who have found that God is gracious and loving kind. That's what he is. But read on verse 7. Yet he will by no means leave the guilty unpunished. Wow. That leaves us in some tension, doesn't it? He's a God of forgiveness. We hear that a lot today. That's all we hear in some circles. But the Bible says, but he didn't let the guilty off the hook. He does not leave the guilty unpunished. What's the pressure here? Well, it won't be resolved until we see the glory of the Lord at the cross, where the guiltless one bore my sin and your sin in his body. And God doesn't just wink at sin. God punishes sin. And even in Exodus, when Moses says, show me your glory, there's this tension. God is a God of forgiveness, but he must punish sin, and he does punish sin. And we're on the other side of the cross saying, praise the Lord, mighty to save. And one day he's coming back. So Joshua learned a lot. But today, Deuteronomy 1, we want to look at a famous scene of them spying out the land. And Moses picked 12 leaders from each one from each tribe, and he sent them into the land for 40 days, and they looked it over. And they came back. You remember the story. If you've been around the Bible at all, it's a familiar story. 12 guys went in. They brought back a cluster of grapes over a pole. Remember, it took 2 guys to carry it. And they came back and it was unanimous. What the Lord said is true. The land is good. It flows with milk and honey. 12 to zip. Unanimous decision. The Lord told us the truth about the land. But this second issue about the Lord giving us the land, it wasn't a unanimous decision, was it? It was a split vote. And in fact, it was 10 to 2 the other way. It's a fortified land. The cities are great. The people are strong. The walls are high. We look like grasshoppers in comparison. Well, we don't think we should go in. 10 of them said. That's a big majority. 2 of them, Caleb and Joshua, said, no, the Lord said he'd give us this land. He has given us this land. Let's go. Let's take it. Well, this famous report. You know, you ever think about it? The report. We have things like, you know, the Warren Commission looked into Kennedy's assassination. And sometimes these reports come along and they carry a lot of weight for a long time. And this famous report, we're still talking about it today. This famous report resulted in the whole congregation failing to enter the promised land. You say, why? How could that be? Well, we don't have to guess. The New Testament, and we'll look there if we have time, Hebrews 3 and 4. I'm teaching Hebrews downtown, and he gives an extended illustration from this passage in Hebrews 3 and 4, and he says, today, if you hear his voice, don't harden your heart. Like Israel did, they didn't listen. They heard, but they didn't hear the word of God. And so we see, he summarizes, that they did not enter because of unbelief. That's Hebrews 3:19. Hebrews 3:18, don't take the time, I'll just read it to you, because the verse right next door, and we don't want to miss this, he says, to whom did he swear that they should not enter his rest, but to those who were disobedient? That's Hebrews 3:18. Hebrews 3:19. And so we see that they were not able to enter because of unbelief. Unbelief and disobedience go together. You say, what does it look like? What did Joshua learn? What should we learn? Because the New Testament says these things happened as an example for us, upon whom the ends of the ages have come, that we ought not to grumble like they grumbled. And immediately, you'll see in a minute that it's so applicable to our lives.
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1: Deuteronomy 1, keep your finger there and turn over to Numbers 13. Let's look at the whole scene. Numbers 13. Then the Lord spoke to Moses, saying, send out for yourself men, so that they may spy out the land of Canaan, which I'm going to give to the sons of Israel. You shall send a man from each of their father's tribes, every one a leader among them. So Moses sent them from the wilderness, at the command of the Lord, all of them men who were heads of the sons of Israel. Should they have sent the spies? Well, at first glance, you'd say, well, yeah, the Lord commanded it. If you just read this, and I think sometimes we spend too much time on this, so I'll just briefly, if you kept your finger in Deuteronomy 1, I think we can learn that from this, just like we can in the book of Hebrews, that they should have just listened to the word of the Lord. The New Testament expounds on it and says, hey, don't be like them, okay? And the Old Testament, when Moses reiterates this, it's interesting. And I would just say that, read with me Deuteronomy 1. He recounts what happened. And he said this then, verse 21 of Deuteronomy 1. He's saying, you remember when we got to Kadesh Barnea? And I said, see, the Lord your God has placed the land before you. Go up, take possession. As the Lord, the God of your fathers, has spoken to you, do not fear or be dismayed. Does that sound familiar? That's exactly Joshua's commission as soon as Moses is off the scene. Don't fear. Don't be dismayed. Go do what, take what the Lord has given you. Then all you approached me and said, let's send men before us, that they may search out the land for us and bring back to us. Let's check it out first. Now, I'm not going to make a big deal of it. And I would just say this. When you read the account in Deuteronomy, the second exposition of the law, and when you read in the New Testament, the spies, it looks like the spies were the people's idea. Well, let's go check it out. And Moses said, okay. And he said, that sounds like a good thing. And the Lord said, okay, put the people in. Let me just stop there. Can God use our mistakes? Yeah. Give us a king. Remember 1 Samuel 8? We want a king like the other nations. And God specifically said, Samuel, they're not rejecting you. They're rejecting me as king. We want a king like all the other nations. And he said, they're rejecting me. But he said, go ahead, appoint him a king. And did he use that? Oh, yeah. They learned the hard way what it's like to get a king, Saul. And he warned through Samuel what that'll be like. But God brought along David and the son of David, the theme of the whole Bible, the king. And so God can and does use our mistakes. And if I didn't believe that, I'd be depressed. Wouldn't you? In fact, let me say it carefully. I wouldn't be a Christian. And neither would you. Because when we come to Jesus Christ, we recognize what? That God used the worst mistake. And it's not just mistake. It's sin. The worst man could do. Spitting on him. Mocking him, reviling him, nailing him to a cross was the greatest act of love and giving we'll ever know. When God allowed man's evil to put his son on the cross. No, God can use mistakes. And I take it really that this whole scene of spies, I think they'd have been well to just listen to Moses, the Lord's giving you the land. Go in. Don't be afraid. Don't be dismayed. Go. And I think if they'd have just done it, they wouldn't have had any trouble. But be that as it may, even here, the drama is used for our benefit. We're still talking about it. We're still learning from it. Joshua is brought to the forefront, and we're still learning. Now, let's look at what happened. Verse 25 of Numbers 13. They came back. When they returned from spying out the land at the end of 40 days, they proceeded to come to Moses and Aaron and to all the congregation, the sons of Israel, in the wilderness of Paran at Kadesh. And they brought back word to them and to all the congregation and showed them the fruit of the land. Thus they told him and said, we went into the land where you sent us, and it certainly does flow with milk and honey, and this is its fruit. Nevertheless, verse 28, nevertheless, yes, what the Lord said about the land is true, but there's always, it seems, a nevertheless, a yes, but. And yes, the Lord is giving it to us. Yes, he said, don't be fearful and dismayed, but the people who live in the land are strong. And the cities are fortified and very large. And moreover, we saw the descendants of Anak there. Amalek is living in the land of the Negev. And the Hittites and the Jebusites and the Amorites are living in the hill country. And the Canaanites are living by the sea, by the side of Jordan. Their eyes are not on Yahweh, on the Lord. Their eyes are on their circumstances. On the obstacles, the people are strong. The cities are fortified. I don't think we should do it. Their eyes are on themselves. Verse 31, the men had gone up, said, we're not able to go up against the people. They're too strong for us. So they gave out to the sons of Israel a bad report of the land which they'd spied out, saying, the land through which we've gone in spying it out is a land that devours its inhabitants. And all the people whom we saw in it are men of great size. There's giants. There also we saw the Nephilim. The sons of Anak are part of the Nephilim. And we became like grasshoppers in our own sight. And so we were. in their sight, it was awful. That was the 10. But Caleb and Joshua, verse 30, Caleb quieted the people before Moses. Quiet down, hush. And he said, we should by all means go up and take possession of it, for we shall surely overcome it. Joshua spoke, chapter 14, verse 6. Joshua, the son of Nun, and Caleb, the son of Jephunneh, of those who'd spied out the land, tore their robes when the people were saying, we better not go. They tore their robes, and they spoke to all the congregation of the sons of Israel, saying, the land which we passed through to spy out is an exceedingly good land. If the Lord is pleased with us, then he will bring us into this land and give it to us, a land which flows with milk and honey. Only do not rebel against the Lord, and do not fear the people of the land, for they shall be our prey. Their protection has been removed from them, and the Lord is with us. Do not fear them. The Lord is with us. That was Joshua and Caleb. And they said, don't fear. And by the way, look at verse, 9? Don't rebel. But, verse 10, all the congregation said to stone them with stones. Wow. This isn't just a little debate in the Senate. Kill them. Stone them with stones. Before we go any further there, let's look carefully at what the New Testament specifically says is unbelief. Unbelief. And it says, learn from it. This was written for our instruction, that we can learn about these things. Look at verse 1 of chapter 14. All the congregation lifted up their voices and cried, and all the people wept that night, and all the sons of Israel grumbled against Moses and Aaron. And the whole congregation said, would that we had died in the land of Egypt. Oh, that we had died in this wilderness.

0: 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Please stay with us. Scott will be back in just a moment with a quick preview of the next program. Today's message was titled Joshua, the Early Years, part of our continuing study in the book of Joshua. 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We'd love to put this encouraging booklet in your hands. Recently, there's been incredible growth of the Romans Project, now reaching thousands of pastors across Africa and Southeast Asia. This initiative is dedicated to empowering church leaders with a deep understanding of the Book of Romans, enabling them to inspire and lead their communities confidently in the truth of the gospel. If you want to get involved or learn more, visit RomansProject.org. That's RomansProject.org. We are excited to share the impact this ministry is having across Africa. Now, here's Pastor Scott with a preview of our next program.
1: Hebrews says, "Take care, brethren, lest there be in any one of you an evil, unbelieving heart in falling away from the living God." Unbelief. Don't dabble with it. Well, everybody struggles with unbelief. It's sin. It's the product of an evil heart. Well, once again, and this is becoming familiar, isn't it? Moses intercedes. And by the way, Joshua, watch this. Joshua's at school. He's learning. We say, go to school on that guy's putt, you know, or real weighty things like putting a little white ball in a hole. We say, oh, go to school on it, you know, learn what you can. Well, Joshua's watching a leader, and he sees that when these crises come up, Moses intercedes. And a leader must. If you're going to pastor, you better pray. If you're going to lead a home Bible study, if you're going to lead your wife, men, if you're going to be the father that God called you to be, it's not just showing up at every game. That's good. Don't get me wrong. If you can. But you show up on your knees every day. You intercede.
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2: Cloudy out there as the night goes on. The overnight low settling down to 50. Increasing sunshine throughout our Thursday. The high right around 75. And low 70s coming in Friday with a mix of clouds and sun. Dry and mild weather for Saturday and Sunday. That Saturday high back up to the upper 70s. Hitting the low 80s Sunday. I'm meteorologist Jennifer Naramore on KPDQ.
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8: God is never mentioned in the book that bears Esther's name. But woven into this fascinating biblical story are the obvious signs of God's sovereign control. It's a reminder that although we often find God's ways mysterious and even baffling, his wisdom transcends our comprehension. Today on Insight for Living, Chuck Swindoll provides a fast-paced summary, tracing the remarkable story of God's chosen people and the extraordinary life of a young orphan named Esther. In the event that you missed any portion of yesterday's program, we'll begin with helpful highlights. Chuck titled his message, God's Invisible Providence.
9: Mordecai was among the Jews who remained in Persia during the reign of Ahasuerus. He is a godly man, but his most significant role has not been mentioned. It appears in verse 7. Look, he was bringing up Hadassah. You don't know much about her until you read on. That is Esther. Her Persian name means star, like star in the night. She's the star of the story. She's the heroine. She actually becomes the queen. He was bringing up Esther, his uncle's daughter, for she had neither father nor mother. We're not told why. We're not told when she lost them. This young lady was beautiful of form and face, and I might add, strong of character. And when her father and mother died, Mordecai took her as his own daughter. Who would have ever thought God would have his hand on some forgotten orphan, a little girl who had lost her mother and dad? Who would ever expect that she would be the link to the survival of the Jews? She's, of course, fifth and main character of the book. Look at chapter 2 and the end of the chapter. In those days, verse 21, chapter 2, while Mordecai was sitting at the king's gate, Bigthan and Teresh, they sound like bad guys, don't they? They are. They're wearing dark hats. Bigthan and Teresh, two of the king's officials from those who guarded the door, became angry and sought to lay hands on King Ahasuerus. It's another way of saying there was a conspiracy to assassinate him. But the plot became known to, there's our guy, Mordecai.

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3: Ignoring such simple things as anti-Semitism from a Gentile ruler, Ahasuerus passes it off with the passing of his hand. Go ahead, do whatever you need to do. Sure as the world, Mordecai gets the word and becomes worried. Pacing back and forth, he decides Esther has to know the plan. See, nobody knows Esther's a Jew, a Jewess. He told her not to tell anybody, and she didn't. Even though she becomes queen, no one knows she's Jewish. So Mordecai comes near the court of the king and says, I need to get a message to Esther. End of chapter 4. Turn there. Now, remember what I told you to keep in your mind. Just let it linger there. Minutes from the Chronicles. Look at chapter 4, verse 13. Mordecai told them to tell Esther, do not imagine that you in the king's palace can escape any more than all the Jews. For if you remain silent at this time, relief and deliverance will arise from the Jews from another place. You think he didn't believe in the preservation of the Jews? It may not be you, Esther, will be killed, but someone else will deliver, and you and your father's house will perish. And I love this. And who knows whether you have not attained royalty for such a time as this? He said to her in verse 16, go, look at the action. Assemble all the Jews who were found in Susa and fast for me. This is what Esther told Mordecai. Fast for me. Don't eat or drink for 3 days, day or night, and my maidens will fast in the same way. And thus I will go into the king, which is not according to the law. And if I perish, I perish. Now, in the meantime, nobody knows about this. It's whispered among the Jews. Esther plans a meeting with the king. Haman thinks she wants to honor him because she asks him to come along. Esther gets the two of them together and says, I've got a plan. I want to have a banquet, and I want to announce my plan when we get together. She says in verse 8 of chapter 5, if I found favor in the sight of the king, and if it pleased the king to grant my petition to do whatever I request, may the king and Haman come to the banquet, which I shall prepare for them. Tomorrow I will do as the king says. Haman was thrilled. He thought, I have been invited with King Ahasuerus. Xerxes and I are going to have a time with the queen. I mean, she really thinks I'm something. On the way back home, he runs into Mordecai, and he's infuriated. So when he gets home, he says to his wife, she's quite a lady, Zeresh. He says to her, and Mordecai drives me nuts. Verse 14, Zeresh and all of his friends said, build some gallows. Build them 75 feet high, called here 50 cubits. And ask the king to have Mordecai hanged on the gallows and go joyfully with the king to the banquet. The advice pleased Haman, and he got all of his guys together, and they brought all these 2x4s, and they started building 7.5 stories of gallows. Next verse. Look, it's great, unfathomable, unsearchable, immortal. Look, the king can't sleep. During the night, while Haman and all of his guys are building gallows, Ahasuerus has insomnia. And nothing will make you go to sleep quicker than notes and minutes from the meeting. And so he says to somebody, bring the chronicles, bring the records. Listen, that night, is that like God? That night, while Haman's building gallows to hang Mordecai, Ahasuerus is listening to the chronicles. It was found written that Mordecai had reported concerning Bigthana and Teresh, two of the king's eunuchs who were doorkeepers, that they had sought to lay hands on the king Ahasuerus. He'd forgotten all about that. The king said, what honor or dignity has been bestowed on Mordecai for this?

0: is that great? You don't look like you get it. Mordecai is about to be honored, and Haman is about to kill him. And so the king in the middle of the night says, we got to find a way to honor Mordecai. What honor's been done? They said nothing was done. Somebody flipped him a dime and said, good job, or something like that, but it wasn't a big deal. The king said, who's in the court? Now, it's early morning, dawn's coming. Haman's tired, been up all night building gallows. He shows up ready for the big deal with Queen Esther and King Ahasuerus. He said, who's in the court? Haman had just entered. Isn't that like God? He had entered in order to speak to the king about hanging Mordecai on the gallows he had prepared. The king's servant said, Haman's out there hanging around the court. He's available. King said, let him come in. Haman came in and said, what is to be done for the man whom the king desires to honor? Isn't that great? What do you think we ought to do for the man we really want to honor? Haman said to himself, whom would the king desire to honor more than me? He thinks he's going to get honored. So he lists all these great things. I love stories like this. Bring a royal robe, verse 8, which the king has worn, and a horse on which the king has ridden, and on whose head a royal crown has been placed. That's not a drink, that's a crown. And let the robe and the horse be handed over to one of the king's most noble princes, and let them array the man whom the king desires to honor, and lead him on horseback through the city square, and proclaim before him, thus it shall be done to the man whom the king honors. King said, good idea. Look, take quickly the robes and the horse, and do it for Mordecai the Jew. Oh, no. No, no. You see, when God calls the shots, nobody can stop it. The most powerful man in the land gets his hands tied and his mouth silenced. God and God alone can do such things. Haman throws a little fit before his wife. Verse 13. He's all depressed. I love his wife's counsel. Haman, verse 13, recounted to Zeresh, his wife, all of his friends, everything that happened. Zeresh's wife said to him, if Mordecai, before whom you have begun to fall, is of Jewish origin, you will not overcome him, but will surely fall before him. Very supportive, huh? Being quoted from the original Aramaic, don't get your hopes up, baby, your days are numbered. That's exactly what happened. Exactly. And he winds up, verse 10, chapter 7. Look at this. I love it. They hanged Haman on the very gallows which he prepared for Mordecai, and the king's anger subsided. Of course. Why? Because of God. And God alone. The immortal, invisible, God only wise and light and accessible, hid from our eyes. Most blessed, most glorious, the Ancient of Days, Almighty, victorious. Thy great name we praise. Wonderful story. When I come to a book that never mentions God, I see God all the more profoundly and eloquently written through it. It's an invisible ink, just like life. I've never seen the skywriting that says, I'm here, Chuck, you can count on me. I've never heard an audible voice in the middle of the night speaking to me, assuring me, but by faith I see him on a regular basis. Written in the events of life, in the crushing blows that drive me to my knees, in the marvelous experiences I hear from others as well as experience myself. And I realize it is the unsearchable mind, the unfathomable will, It is the sovereign control. It is the invisible providence of God at work. Because he, though invisible, is invincible. Now, my talk has little to do with history. It has everything to do with life. I care nothing about your learning Persian history. I don't care if you forget the name Ahasuerus by nightfall. Who gives a rip? What I care about is that you realize that the gallows you think are prepared for you are not at all. What are the gallows? Some horrible pain, some threat of surgery, some emotional stress that is leading further and further to what appears to be your emotional demise, some fractured relationship that you cannot bring closure on, some uncertainty concerning your career, some financial duress. How about, worst of all, spiritual vacuum that will mean your death if you can't get a handle on it? I have great news. Be still and discover that God is God. Stop reaching back into your treasury of security and pulling the strings yourself. Stop manipulating people. Stop ignoring and rationalizing your way around life. First piece of advice, be quiet. The immortal, invisible, all-wise God, hid from your eyes, is at work. Be still. Listen. Second, be convinced. Say to the Lord God, I am convinced you are at work in the gallows of my life, and I can see them in the dawn of the morning sunrise. I know you're at work, and I cannot change the events. Rescue me. I come through Christ. I come to you. I am quiet. I am convinced. James Hastings captures the essence of the book of Esther. This book of Esther does not say much about God, but his presence broods over it all and is the real spring that moves the movers that are seen. Centuries after Esther lived, and years before James Hastings, there lived a man named William Cooper, spelled C-O-W-P-E-R, often pronounced Cowper. At the young age of 32, he lost his mind. And in his emotional state of affairs, without a friend in the world, William Cooper decided to take his life. He hired a carriage to take him to the Thames. And the carriage driver, who never had known him before, grabbed him as he began to make plans to jump into the raging waters, and he held him back. He drove him back to his home. He took poison. Someone found him, an antidote was provided, and he lived through that. That night, he took a knife and fell on it, and the blade broke. Early the next morning, he hung himself, and a neighbor concerned about him found him and cut him down. He couldn't even take his life because of the unfathomable, unsearchable, inscrutable power of God, invisible though it was. He struck up a friendship before too many months with the great John Newton, and the two of them collaborated on a publication called Olney Hymns, O-L-N-E-Y, in which Newton released the great Amazing Grace, how sweet the sound has saved a wretch like me. But Cooper wrote 67 hymns, the most significant of which in the Olney hymnal was this one: God moves in mysterious ways his wonders to perform. He plants his footstep on the sea and rides upon the storm. Deep in unfathomable mines of never-failing skill, he treasures up his bright design and works his sovereign will. Judge not the Lord by feeble sense, but trust him for his grace behind a frowning providence. He hides a smiling face. The providence looks as though it's frowning, but I'll tell you, there is a smiling face. I want you to block out all visual stimuli. I want you to close your eyes. I want you to imagine the face of God. More than likely, you have seen him all your life as frowning, angry, full of rage at you. You are wrong. That face was the face that faced the cross. All of God's wrath, all of his anger was poured out on Christ and will not be poured out on you if you are in Christ. Nearer, nearer, nearer I cannot be, for in the person of his Son, I am as near as he. Whatever your pilgrimage, whatever your story, whatever your gallows, be assured that behind a frowning providence, there is hidden a smiling face. My invitation today is an ancient invitation. It's to every one of us to release the controls of our lives and let God be God. What will it take? Our problem is that we are so self-sufficient, so smart, so healthy, so capable. The last thing that seems logical is to let go of the controls. Let him have his way. Let his amazing grace take over. Come to the cross today and give him that place of significance. He will take you as a sinner, and he will turn you inside out and make you into a child of the King. Because Christ is the one that took your place on the gallows and died in your stead.
1: You've listened to this message about God's providence, and you've heard an invitation to let God have his way in your life. I can't let this moment pass without taking a few moments to pray for you, especially you who are hearing God's call to surrender your life to him. So let me pray for you. Dear Father, thank you for the amazing grace that you have showered on us through Jesus Christ, who died in our place on the cross. I pray for the person who this very moment is coming to you with empty hands, ready to receive your grace. It's only by grace that we're saved, through faith, and that not of ourselves. It is a gift from you. Draw this woman or man close to your side and pour out your gracious gift as he or she invites your Son to be Lord and Savior. Fill this dear soul with the assurance of your salvation and your everlasting love. Bring glory to yourself today as we pray with gratitude in the name of our Savior and our Lord, Jesus Christ. Amen.
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2: That from where we're at, it's, oh no, or wow. And God says things, hey, you know what, kiddo? Eye has not seen, ear is not heard, neither is it into the mind of man, the things that God has prepared for those who love him.
1: 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I'm David J., thanking you for joining us today as we listen, learn, and are challenged by God's Word, the Bible. What do you do when heaven feels silent? When you've prayed, believed, even begged, and still nothing changes? When the person you love isn't healed? When the worst actually happens? When it feels like evil is winning? Where is God in all of that? This May, Pastor Jack Hibbs' featured resource is Why Doesn't God Answer My Prayers? By Erwin Lutzer. It's an honest biblical look at the questions most of us are afraid to say out loud. Not shallow answers, but real hope, real truth. 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You know, when a person is filled with Christ, our Christianity is filled with enthusiasm, passion, and zeal that's divinely placed within us. You see, just as children love the brilliance of life, Christians would be colorless without the desires of the heart that are rooted and grounded in God's love. Now, desire is that internal drive that influences our will and causes us to take action. So today, Pastor Jack teaches that there is a myth about the Ten Commandments, that they don't let us do anything and are set up to quench our desires. But the truth is, the Ten Commandments are designed by God to drive us to an absolute freedom and liberty that only He can give. Now with his message called Disciplines of Desire, here's pastor and Bible teacher Jack Hibbs.
2: As we look at our Disciplines of Life series tonight, the discipline of desire, what does that mean? What could that mean? And so we'll be looking at it, and I pray and I trust that the Lord will speak to us. And I think that if we're faithful to present the Word and if we're faithful as students to listen to His Word, God will speak to us. He's faithful to do that. It's pretty awesome how that happens. God's Word is exalted. His people are in the presence of His Word, and He answers the questions and the issues of our life. And as we go through the disciplines of life, as I said, we come now to desire. The disciplines of desire. Matthew chapter 28, you know the theme verse. You can park right there, and then when you get a chance, get on over to Psalm 27. Matthew 28 and Psalm 27. Jesus here in Matthew 28:18 says, "All authority has been given to me in heaven and on earth. Go therefore and make disciples of all nations, baptizing them in the name of the Father and of the Son and of the Holy Spirit, teaching them to observe all things that I've commanded you. And behold, I am with you always, even to the end of the world." Jesus's challenge to every believer is that we would make disciples. Some of us make one disciple in life, some of us two, some of us more. But every Christian is to replicate themselves in the life of another person, another Christian. There's a great old book. If you can get your hands on it, get it. I think it's out of print. You might be able to find it somewhere. But it's by Chuck Smith, little tiny book. And the book is entitled The Replicators, or The Reproducers. The Reproducers. And it's a great little book about discipleship, because it talks about how we as believers, just befriending one another, getting to know one another, we wind up, without even knowing it, discipling one another in the things of God. That's the greatest form of discipleship, by the way. Yes, it's great to go to a discipleship training course. Yes, of course, you should be attending the New Believers study on Thursday nights. Absolutely. But what you want to make sure that you do is that you exercise a love and a relationship and an interaction with someone else in the faith. Why? Because that emboldens you and the other in the faith, and it causes, in fact, I like the way Chuck Smith says it, sheep, when they're healthy, reproduce sheep. And Christians, when they're healthy, reproduce Christians. That's an excellent statement. That's an excellent verse. That's an excellent truth. Now, Psalm 27, this is where we'll use this verse tonight to launch out into the discipline of desire. Psalm 27, verse 3. Though an army may encamp against me, my heart shall not fear. Though war may rise up against me, in this I will be confident. One thing I have desired of the Lord, that I will seek after, that I may dwell in the house of the Lord all the days of my life, to behold the beauty of the Lord and to inquire in his temple. Noah Webster in his 1828 dictionary says regarding desire, he says, and I quote, desire is a wish to possess some form of gratification or source of happiness which is assumed to be obtainable. Desire is that internal drive which by influencing the will makes us proceed toward an action. He goes on. Desire is the emotion or the excitement of the mind, which is focused on the attainment or the possession of an object, which gives pleasure, sensuality, or intellectuality, or spirituality. He goes on. He quotes, now listen, if you don't own an 1828 Noah Webster's Dictionary, buy one. You can buy it. They're about, I don't know, they're a lot of money, but buy one. It's the real English language. It's awesome. Listen to what he says. In his dictionary, under desire, this is what he says. Quote, we endeavor to see your face with great desire. 1 Thessalonians chapter 2. Thou hast the desires of every living thing. Psalm 145. That's in that dictionary. Get it. Give it to your teacher at school and have them learn English. It's an awesome thing to realize when we talk about Christianity, Christianity is anything but stoic. We've got this picture sometimes in our mind that as Christians we are to be holy, and that's a fact. The Bible tells us that without holiness we're not going to see the Lord. That is, without your life being set aside to God, it ain't going to happen, my friend, in eternity for you. As a Christian, it presupposes that we have a heart for God. And regarding Christianity, it's not stoic. Christianity is alive. In fact, the very word and the meaning of enthusiasm, you guys know. You guys know the meaning of this word maybe more than anybody. But it's rooted and grounded enthusiasm. In the Greek language, enthusiasm means that which what dwells inside of you causes an action. En in Greek is internal dwelling. Theos is God. Asm is action. When God dwells within you, it generates an action. That's only true for the Christian. And that's a powerful statement. As a Christian, when we talk about desire, it is natural for a Christian to be passionate about what they believe. In fact, I don't even want to be around Christians that are not passionate about what they believe. The world has seen enough of that stuff. They're going to be zealous unto good works, says the Bible. All these things are divinely placed within the heart of a Christian. And I don't know about you, you want to get excited. So for some of you old timers, you ought to show up on a Thursday night to the new believers class and just listen to them. Their questions and their love and their excitement for God's word and God's people and for God is absolutely contagious. Hang around new believers. Watch what happens. It's very important. Children are great examples of that because new believers are very colorful in their faith and children are very colorful in life. Everything that they see is somehow brilliant to them. If you have a little kid, man, I remember doing the five-year-olds at Calvary Costa Mesa Sunday School. Man, those kids are, they're just on a whole nother wavelength, the way that they think. It's amazing. I think of one kid right now, my goodness, this is forever ago. This is 30 years ago. I'll never forget him. His name's Matthew. I can see him in my eyes right now. I had a big zit on the end of my nose on a Sunday morning, and I'm that teacher. I'm his teacher. And that kid, I walked in, there's a, it's packed full of little five-year-olds. And I don't know, man, I mean, I was okay. I was good to them, but I came in, I took control of that class, man. I didn't know a five-year-old gonna run me over. But he got me that day, I'll never forget it. He goes, excuse me, Mr. Jack. Excuse me, Mr. Jack. I said, what is it? He said, what's that thing on the end of your nose? That's how kids are, man. And listen, you hear things like this when kids, and the Bible tells us, Jesus said, we've got to become like children to enter the kingdom of heaven, right? We don't need to grow up. We need to grow down. We need to grow back to where we began, but deep in the things of God. But a little kid will say things like this, and maybe it rings true in your heart or in your ears, but little kids will say things like this. I jotted something down here. Daddy, the whale jumped so high that he almost touched the sky. Well, that's not true. But when you're little, the size of that whale jumping up into the air, to that little kid from his vantage point, it looked like that whale had touched the sky, didn't it? Mommy, that's the biggest dog in the whole world, the little girl said. That's not true. But from her vantage point, that was the biggest dog in the whole world, right? As a believer, we look at life, and as Christians, life can be very, very exciting for us. And I wonder what it sounds like to God's ears. Oh, God, it's never been like this before. Well, I understand, Jack, from your perspective, right? It's never been like this. Or we might say, oh, Lord, isn't this the best ever? Well, from your perspective, Susie, it is the best. But he's got a vantage point regarding everything that's going on in our lives, that from where we're at, it's, oh, no, or wow. And God says things, hey, you know what, kiddo? Eye has not seen, ear has not heard, neither has it entered the mind of man, the things that God has prepared for those who love him. And it's natural. Listen, you're going to hear some stuff tonight that's going to challenge your normal way of thinking. And here comes one right now. It is normal to have desire. Well, what kind of desire are you talking about? It's normal to have any kind of desire as long as it's managed by God. Desire must be managed by the Lord. And we'll talk about that tonight. Is there such thing as, we'll talk about in a moment, aberrant desires? Yes. That's fleshly, demonic, and devilish? Yes. But listen, even a person who is aberrant, who seeks through desire something in life, you know why they're doing that? Some of you, I know some of you are in law enforcement. Some of you are in the FBI here tonight. You know, you've studied that even the most deviant person, the most grotesque human being is pursuing something, listen, that they go about it wrong. They murder life, or they do something to acquire a sensation or feeling that is abnormal. The way they go about it is wrong. It's called sin. But what they're pursuing is not necessarily wrong. Example, it is natural for a person to want love, to love and be loved. But if you're not operating properly, if you are aberrant, if you are debased in your thinking, you will go about trying to pursue love, which is a good thing, in a very wrong way. Wasn't there an old song, looking for love in all the wrong places? Every human being desires, in their definition, to pursue some form of love. And therein we can get in trouble, because God defines how we ought to live our lives. When we talk about desires, what are we talking about? This is a scary time in American history, for that matter, in world history. If there was ever a time, now from my perspective, God, it's never been like this before, where it seems that every man is doing that which is right in his own eyes. Right is wrong, wrong is right, good is evil, evil is good. Why? Because desire, emotion, and feelings have taken the lead above logic and reason. This is huge. Recently in California, a judge ruled against 7 million people because he said in his ruling, I feel, I felt, or someone could feel. That is absolutely borderlines on insanity. But every one of us, as a human being, let alone as a Christian, have a either a great experience regarding desire or it is a great struggle. And I'm going to argue tonight that it's both.
3: 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And now, let's get back to today's message. Once again, here's Pastor Jack.
2: One of the great examples as we get into the study tonight regarding desire is something that I want you to think about. Right now, all across America, there's a big struggle to tear down 10 commandments in courtrooms and schools and crosses. We talked about that a couple weeks ago. But I heard some news again the other day about the Ten Commandments. Can't have the Ten Commandments. Can't have the Ten Commandments while our nation's leaders are embracing the commandments of some other god. A Judeo-Christian nation turns around and says, we can't have the Ten Commandments. We'll have other commandments, but we won't have the Ten. Why would someone not want to entertain the Ten Commandments? I'll tell you right now. Because if you entertain the Ten Commandments, number one, it is God's 10 rules for you to live. If I obey the Ten Commandments, you are going to be better off if you and I know one another. Look, if you and I don't know one another, directly, it won't affect you and I. But if you and I know one another, listen, I'm going somewhere. This is how it starts. If you and I know one another, and I treat you under the commands of the Ten Commandments, the rules of the Ten Commandments, guess what I will not be doing? I will not be trying to murder you. How's that sound? Anybody have a problem with that? If you do, you're a murderer and you will not like the Ten Commandments. So take them down. If you and I live regarding the Ten Commandments, then I will not be stealing your wife and you will not be stealing mine. Or else you could be murdered. So that's kind of two commandments being broken at the same time. Do you understand where I'm going with this? It is all about life. God says these 10 commandments, but if you don't want to hear that because you have other desires that fly in the face of God's command, you don't like that. And so you got to peel those things off the wall because why makes you feel bad? Do you understand who is really under attack in our world today? It is not you. And it's not me. It's the Holy Spirit. The Holy Spirit, it is illegal today for the Holy Spirit to convict someone. Think about it. Progressives call that thought crime. So I felt bad when I looked at that cross. I felt bad. Why? Why do you feel bad? Why? Why do you feel bad? What are you doing that makes you feel bad? ACLU 1-800. ACLU 1-800. Desire is what I'm talking about. But there's great desire as well. There's good desire. So I want you to mark these verses down as we get into this. Keep this in mind. The Bible says in Romans 15, verse 3, for even Christ did not please himself. That's an awesome statement. Romans 15, 3, even Christ did not please himself. Do you know what the radical statement of that? It implies, listen, because Jesus, are you listening, everybody?
4: Yes.
2: Jesus was 100% God, 100% man. He was the God-man, the one and only. It implies that Jesus, who was tempted in all points, the Bible says, like us, yet without sin. There were times in Jesus' life, I'll give you an example, when he was hungry, hadn't eaten for 40 days and 40 nights, and Satan came and said, by the way, Satan will always come in your moment of desperation. He'll wait. He's got a lot of time. And he doesn't sleep, you know. Think of that when you go to bed tonight. You're out in la-la land and Satan's fixing up some plan. That's why we need the Lord all the time. And so he's thinking something up. And your life gets sideways. Maybe you lost your job or whatever. Satan will wait. He'll wait until it comes to the faith hour. Whenever that is. Could be a day, could be a month, could be a minute, could be a year. You're low on money, you're low on friends, you look around and you feel completely abandoned, and then here he comes. Comes slithering on in there. Say, how's it going, Steve? Turn these stones into bread and everything will be fine. Satan wants to play off of desire, and yet God uses desire. Point number one, mark it down. Identifying what a desire is. Identify it. Here in Psalm 27, 3 and 4, it says, though an army may encamp against me, my heart shall not fear. Why does David put that down? Why did God inspire David to say that? If an army is circle around me, my heart shall not fear. Why? Because our desire is to normally fear. There's some sort of strange compensation to us if we fear. When we're surrounded by the enemy, the natural propensity is to fear. There's some sort of emotional delusion to that. In fact, listen, everybody, this is not going to be a popular thing to say, but people come here to hear unpopular things, I guess, anyway. To acquiesce or to surrender or to appease is exactly the opposite of what David is saying right here. Though an army may encamp against me, I'm not going to fear. When an army begins to encompass around people, listen, ask Europe. They fell once, maybe twice, to the doctrine of appeasement, and it leads to death and mayhem, and it led to Adolf Hitler trying to take over the world with a doctrine of appeasement. Satan will never do a deal with you. David says, no way. The enemy's circling around. From his perspective, he was one man who led a nation. He was the greatest commando that the world has ever known. And king, and leader, and musician, and songwriter, and lover of God, and shepherd. Where do we stop? Where did this guy? And David says, I tell you what, when I'm surrounded, I'm not going to fear. He went around like this. He saw looks like I'm surrounded. And knowing David a little bit, David probably said, hey, God, look at these poor guys. You've got them all surrounded. You can't stop somebody who thinks like that. Identifying what a desire is. There's an army of innumerable evils that come against the Christian life. And identifying what a desire is doesn't take brain surgery. But knowing what to do with that desire is another thing, Christian. This is where most of us fall into trouble right now, is not knowing what to do with a desire. Either good desire or an aberrant or wrong desire. David says, I'm not going to fear.
1: 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We appreciate you being here today. You know, this message is part of Pastor Jack's series called The Disciplines of Life. 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
4: I love the book of the month. Pastor Jack, it's Why Doesn't God Answer My Prayers, written by your friend,
2: yes,
4: Erwin Lutzer. It's a great book, isn't it?
2: It is a great book. And just the title alone is going to make it a bestseller.
4: Yeah.
2: Because who cannot relate to this?
4: Right.
2: Powerful.
4: So for someone who's been, you know, praying for a long time and hasn't really seen, you know, an answer that they want, for that matter, how does this book encourage them to keep going?
2: You know, Davey, first of all, just because we pray doesn't mean it's a prayer that should be answered.
4: Yeah.
2: We don't always know how we ought to pray.
4: Right.
2: Scripture makes that very clear. We do know that Jesus said in John 15, verse 7, that if we pray the scriptures, really, if his word abides in us, we can ask God. So just because we pray doesn't mean we're asking the right thing. And Dr. Lutzer will point this out in the book. What we want to do is, when we pray, is to have our will come under the authority of God's will. That's what prayer does.
4: Yeah.
2: Prayer is not a Christmas list. It is the transformation of our will come in alignment with God's will. And this is a great book for people to get that answered. Why isn't the prayer, I've been praying to win the lotto for 30 years. in the lottery, I have not won it yet. Why isn't God answering my prayer? Well, because God loves you, my friend. That's why.
4: That's right.
2: He's not answering your prayer.
4: So if somebody's faith has taken a hit because they, you know, feel like God hasn't answered them, how could this book help rebuild their trust in God?
2: Yeah, it's going to point them to the scriptures. That's where they need to realize, wait a minute, I've been blaming God for not performing for me. Wait, he loves me. Father knows best. In fact, over time, we can all agree, and friend, listen up if that's your question, is over time, we often realize, I'm so glad God did not answer my prayer request. I was off on that. And so getting back into the Word of God And this book will help you do that, will cause you to trust God again. Because listen, God's trustworthy, period. It's our emotions that got us sideways in this area, not his theology. He's true.
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2: Hey, thank you again so much for listening. 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And please, if you're ever in the Southern California area, come see us at Calvary Chapel Chino Hills. We'd love to see you there in person. It has been so good to be with you today, and I pray you find yourself in the grace and mercy of our Lord Jesus Christ. 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
0: 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Coming up next, we have Pastor Brett Metter of Athey Creek Church. 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
5: Cloudy out there as the night goes on. The overnight low settling down to 50. Increasing sunshine throughout our Thursday. The high right around 75. And low 70s coming in Friday with a mix of clouds and sun. Dry and mild weather for Saturday and Sunday. That Saturday high back up to the upper 70s, hitting the low 80s Sunday. I'm meteorologist Jennifer Naramore on KPDQ.
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0: It's 10 o'clock and time for the program formerly known as Day by Day. 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
1: The house of David shall be as God, as the angel of the Lord before them. The angel of the Lord. Who's the angel of the Lord? Jesus. He's going to go before them and fight.
2: Pastor Brett Metter, with assurance from Zechariah, the hand of God remains on his people.
1: And it shall come to pass in that day that I will seek to destroy all the nations that come against Jerusalem. Well, I've got that verse marked in my Bible because this is what we've got to keep our eye on. People forget this part of God, that he is mighty in battle.
2: Testament book of Zechariah chapters 12 and 13 prophesy an eventual supernatural defense of Jerusalem by God from the coming Antichrist, culminating in the repentance of God's people. Pastor Brett Metter notes in this verse-by-verse study from Today's Word, our trust is in the light of God's ultimate plan and purpose for us, all amidst the darkness of the world.
1: Zechariah chapter 12, starting in verse 1. The burden of the word of the Lord for Israel, saith the Lord, which stretcheth forth the heavens and layereth the foundation of the earth and formeth the spirit of man within him. We've looked at this briefly, but for you science brains, Albert Einstein types, the language here of Zechariah is really fascinating because the word stretching is an interesting word. It means to extend, but it's also the word that they would sort of unfurl a scroll. When Albert Einstein was doing his theory of relativity, dimensionality, and the idea of the universe and stuff, Einstein came to the conclusion that the universe has to be continually expanding. And the language of the Hebrew Bible is shockingly accurate when it comes to the description of the universe. When it says, the Lord which stretcheth forth, it doesn't mean that he did it past tense. The idea is he is stretching forth actively right now. The universe is still being unfurled like a scroll. Be that as it may, verse 2, behold, I will make Jerusalem a cup of trembling unto all the people round about when they shall be in the siege both against Judah and against Jerusalem. And in that day will I make Jerusalem a burdensome stone for all people, and all that burden themselves with it shall be cut in pieces, though all the people of the earth be gathered together against it. So in that the day of the Lord that we've talked about is going to come. And the day of the Lord begins with this sort of scene, the stage being set, where the world's going to come against Jerusalem. And like we spent the last couple weeks talking about this verse pretty thoroughly. In that day, verse 4, saith the Lord, I will smite every horse with astonishment. Now, I'm not sure what an astonished horse looks like. Like, will horses go, oh, well, keep that in mind just for a second. I'll strike every horse with astonishment and his rider with madness. And I will open mine eyes upon the

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3: Somebody freezes up. That's kind of the idea of this word, timahon, in the Hebrew word. So shigaon and timahon, madness and astonishment, are the words that Zechariah uses here. So maybe along with blindness used here, the vehicles will be acting up or not work correctly. Maybe they'll all stop. You know, those electromagnetic pulse weapons that detonate, you know, a few miles above the atmosphere, that disables anything with circuitry in it. That's stuff that exists. And it would probably disable so many types of military vehicles. People probably wish they had a horse right about then. But there's going to be this astonishment, madness, and blindness. By the way, the same words here that we're talking about, blindness, madness, and astonishment, the same words are used talking about those who disregard God's word, interestingly enough. In Deuteronomy 28:28, it says, "The Lord shall smite thee with madness and blindness and astonishment of heart." The people who just say, yeah, whatever, to God's word. That's going to happen. So it's interesting to me that those two things are correlated. So basically the armies that come against Israel, and specifically Jerusalem, are going to go mad, blind, and astonished. Well, anyway, back to Zechariah 12, verse 5. It says, "And the governors of Judah shall say in their heart, the inhabitants of Jerusalem shall be my strength in the Lord of hosts, their God." Basically, the Lord's going to empower Israel in warfare, but he's also going to devour their enemies, and God's going to do that. Verse 6, "In that day will I make the governors of Judah like an hearth of fire among the wood and like a torch of fire in the sheath. And they shall devour all the people round about on the right hand and on the left. And Jerusalem shall be inhabited again in her own place, even in Jerusalem. The Lord shall also save the tents of Judah first, that the glory of the house of David and the glory of the inhabitants of Jerusalem do not magnify themselves against Jerusalem." So basically the battles will unify the Jews, and no one area of Israel is going to be able to take credit over the other. That's kind of the idea. But actually the Lord is going to get credit. But listen to this next verse. This is pretty amazing, especially if you know the stories of David in the Old Testament. Verse 8, "In that day shall the Lord defend the inhabitants of Jerusalem, and he that is feeble among them in that day shall be as David, and the house of David shall be as God, as the angel of the Lord before them." Basically, it's saying the weakest of the soldiers will be like David, which is basically the Old Testament Rambo. You know, David was a guy who went and slew, you know, giants and killed groups of men. And I can't even go into all the details of some of the stuff he did. It might offend some of you guys. David was like, he was the military genius, but he was also a warrior's warrior. And here in these days, it says that even the most feeble will be like David from the Old Testament. But the biggest thing is what we read there at the end of verse 8. It says, "The house of David shall be as God, as the angel of the Lord before them." The angel of the Lord. Who's the angel of the Lord? Jesus. He's going to go before them and fight. Now, by the way, if you recall, the Bible says stuff about this all the time. But remember this conversation in Joshua chapter 5, verse 13. It says, "And it came to pass when Joshua was by Jericho that he lifted up his eyes and looked, and behold, there stood a man over against him with a sword drawn in his hand. And Joshua went unto him and said, Art thou for us or for our adversaries? And he said, No." I think that's one of the funniest scriptures in the Bible. Here's this big, huge, you know, sword, and are you for us or against us? He's like, nope. Which one? Yes or no? I'm not for any one of your sides, but as captain of the host of the Lord, I am now come. And Joshua fell on his face to earth, worshiped, and said to him, What saith my Lord unto his servant? And the captain of the Lord's host said unto Joshua, Loose thy shoe from off thy foot, for the place whereon thou standest is holy. And Joshua did so. So I think we kind of know who this is. When was the last time somebody had to loose the shoe off their foot? Moses at the burning bush is where he met God, who called himself the I am that I am. You see, that's how we

0: this is a pre-incarnate appearance of Christ. This is God who's going before Joshua. He's the angel of the Lord who's going to go and fight in battle with Joshua. That's the Lord that we know and love and serve. People forget this part of God, that he is the Lord of battle, mighty in battle. Well, Zechariah chapter 12, verse 8 reminds us of that. Well, verse 9, it says, "And it shall come to pass in that day that I will seek to destroy all the nations that come against Jerusalem." Well, I've got that verse marked in my Bible because this is what we've got to keep our eye on. Verse 10, "And I will pour upon the house of David and upon the inhabitants of Jerusalem the spirit of grace and of supplications, and they shall look upon me whom they have pierced, and they shall mourn for him as one mourneth for his only son, and shall be in bitterness for him as one that is in bitterness of his firstborn." So basically, if you're following sort of the way things are going here, we've got the Lord intervening as all the nations go to attack Israel, hate Jerusalem. Jesus is going to intervene. And in that day, the day of the Lord, I will destroy all the nations that come against Jerusalem. But that's when we shift gears in verse 10. They're going to suddenly receive the Spirit and they're going to see, their eyes are going to be opened. And verse 10 is basically showing that they're going to have mourning and bitterness. And by the way, the finishing out of this chapter is that of mourning, because they'll realize, what have we done? When they realize that Jesus really was the Messiah, the very Jesus that they despised and rejected, they're going to see that. They shall look upon whom they have pierced. They'll look on him and realize their mistake. And just like the Jews, by the way, I wonder if you and I, when we see him, if we're going to be sobered up as well. I wonder if you and I, when we see him, we're going to see him as a lamb that had been slain, and we'll think, what have we done? Because our sin put Jesus on the cross, not just the Jews. I wonder if that's going to be one of the more shocking things when we see Christ, even in his resurrected conquering king form, we're still going to see the wounds and the scars in his hands when you see the Messiah. Verse 11, "In that day there shall be great mourning in Jerusalem as the mourning of Hadad-Rimon in the valley of Megiddon." In the valley of Megiddo, there's going to be mourning. And that's where the battle's going to be. You know that from other passages. By the way, the valley of Megiddo or Megiddon, if you say the valley or the hill of Megiddo, is actually the word Har-Megiddon or Armageddon. So the word Armageddon occurs only in Revelation 16:16, basically designating it's the place where the great day of the Lord, the battle of that day, is going to happen. Now, one of the things that's interesting, maybe, 30 miles away, you go to Nazareth, the little town where Jesus grew up, that looks down on the Valley of Armageddon. The reason I think this is interesting, can you imagine what a 12-year-old Jesus with a dad who's a carpenter in Nazareth, did he look out over this valley and say, this is where I'm going to return and conquer all the nations of the world? Like, did Jesus know that at 12? Like, there's some interesting questions that I have that I wonder what Jesus must have thought about this actual view as he was growing up, seeing. Every morning he'd get up, he would look at the Valley of Armageddon as a kid growing up in Nazareth. Anyway, this valley is rich with history of battles, both outside of the Bible, but also inside of the Bible. Jabin and his 900 chariots. Gideon was a few kilometers away, his story. Samson fought Deborah and Barak and Sisera. That whole thing happened in the valley. Saul was killed in this valley. Ahaziah and Jehu. Also, one of the big ones, Josiah was slain. Remember King Josiah, the king that reigned at 8 years old? He made a mistake tactically and went in and fought in battle. And he was killed with an arrow in this valley of Armageddon. That word Hadad-Rimon is linked to the word mourning because of Josiah being killed there. That's why it's called the little town of Hadad-Rimon. Okay? So that's, if you're wondering why that word's there, it has to do with Josiah's death in the valley of Armageddon. Now, you say, okay, Brett, got it. But what's the Bible say about this? Well, and why bring up Megiddo here in this place? Because this is right after this battle of Armageddon, and the Jews are going to be standing there in the Valley of Armageddon after having the Lord intervene and saving their souls, saving their lives. This is what is being talked about there in verse 11. Verse 12, "And the land shall mourn every family apart, the family of the house of David apart, and their wives apart, and the family of the house of Nathan apart, and their wives apart, and the family of the house of Levi apart, and their wives apart, and the family of Shimei apart, and the wives apart, all the families that remain, every family apart, and their wives apart." Brett, what in the world is that all about? This is just a way Zechariah is sort of poetically saying all the people in Israel. the representatives of Israel, everyone in Israel. When he mentions Nathan, he's referring to the prophets. When he mentions Levi, he's referring to the priests. When he mentions David, he's referring to the kings. So you got the prophets, priests, the king, and then you got the rest, everyone else. But basically, they'll go apart into seclusion and shame, mourning for what they had done to the Messiah, Jesus. And this will be a true show of mourning, not a false mourning, is the idea here. And that brings us here to chapter 13. Let's just do this quick. This won't take long. In that day, there shall be a fountain opened to the house of David and the inhabitants of Jerusalem for sin and for uncleanness. Verse 2, and it shall come to pass in that day, saith the Lord of hosts, that I will cut off the names of the idols out of the land, and they shall no more be remembered, and I will cause the prophets and the unclean spirit to pass out of the land. And it'll come to pass that when any shall yet prophesy, then his father and his mother that beget him will say unto him, thou shalt not live, for thou speakest lies in the name of the Lord. And his father and his mother that beget him shall thrust him through when he prophesies. What's this talking about? Well, one thing we know is these prophets, so-called, get the point. Sorry, I had to say that. Even their mom and dad are going to stick them through like a shish kebab. What's going on? Now, verses 2 through 5, when Jesus comes, they'll see the false prophets of Israel that had been there for centuries, that they were false. And even their own mothers and fathers will skewer them with a spear. They'll say, are you a prophet? And he'll say, no, I'm a farmer. I've been a farmer since I was a little kid. False prophets are going to be thumped on, or at least they recognize that they had caused all kinds of trouble. That's the idea. And man, when you read Jeremiah and Isaiah and some of these prophecies with these false prophets, if you've been with us, you kind of realize they sort of deserve that, don't they? They misled the people for thousands of years. Many of the prophets were false. Now there's false prophets today as well. And I think we have to be equally as sort of upset about false prophets. Jesus talked about that in the last days. Well, verse 6, and one shall say unto him, what are these wounds in thy hands? And then he shall answer, those with which I was wounded in the house of my friends. I love that he calls them their friends. You know, I would have said, these are the wounds I received in the house of a bunch of losers. But Jesus doesn't do that. He says, I've received these wounds. And we can be sometimes harder on people than Jesus wants to be. And I think there's people that are harder on the Jews than Jesus would want them to be. You know, they nailed him to the cross, those Jews. But what did Jesus say when they were doing that? He said, Father, forgive them, for they know not what they do. Like Luke 23, when they were come to the place, which is called Calvary, they crucified him. And the malefactors, one on the right hand and one on the left hand, then said, Jesus, Father, forgive them, for they know not what they do. And they parted his raiment and cast lots. You know, Jesus even called Judas friend. I think this is funny. Now, was Jesus manipulating? Was he being sort of sarcastic? I don't think so. It says, now, he that betrayed him gave him them a sign saying, whosoever I shall kiss, the same is he. Hold him fast. And forthwith he came to Jesus and said, hail, master, and kissed him. And Jesus said to him, friend, wherefore art thou come? And then they laid hands on Jesus and took him. He called him friend. John 15:15, henceforth I call you not servants, for the servant knoweth not what his Lord doeth. But I've called you friends, for all the things that I have heard of you, my Father has made known unto you. You can try to earn God's favor, but that's a total waste of time. God, he already loves you as a friend. You already have the Lord's favor, and he wants to give you rest and peace and life more abundantly. Well, all that to say, the Jews are seeing, wow, we're the ones who wounded you. We're the ones who did that. They're seeing that in verse 6. Verse 7 goes on, and basically this is a summary of the history of the Jews in verses 7 through 9, stuff that we've gone over in great detail. You might recognize some of this stuff. Verse 7, awake, O sword, against my shepherd, against the man that is my fellow, saith the Lord of hosts, smite the shepherd, and the sheep shall be scattered. That's the diaspora, the king being killed. And I will turn my hand upon the little ones, and it shall come to pass that in all the land, saith the Lord, two parts therein shall be cut off and die, but the third shall be left therein. So, verse 9, I will bring the third part through the fire, and will refine them as silver is refined, and will try them as gold is tried. They shall call on my name, and I will hear them, and I will say, it is my people, and they shall say, the Lord is my God. So here you see the people, you know, being gathered together for a rough time with the Antichrist making war with them. And 2/3 of them will be destroyed, it says here. That's the sad thing about the Jews. By the way, in World War II, 1/3 of the Jews on the earth were killed. There's something like 57.74 Jews in Europe were killed. That's more than half of the Jews in Europe were all killed during the Holocaust. But in this time, it's going to be even worse what the Antichrist is going to seek to do. It'll be sort of the second Holocaust is what this is saying. 1/3 is left when Jesus returns. Why would God allow the Jews to go through such suffering and such times? And that really brings the question, why does God allow suffering at all? But the idea is that suffering is part of sin. And that's what people, we all deal with that. The fallen condition of humanity. And God sees our suffering. But part of the whole Day of the Lord thing is to relieve us of our suffering. That's what the Day of the Lord is all about. And if you're like, well, why is he picking on the Jews? Well, it's so sad today. Did you know that most of the Jews today are, I've always said, you know, in Tel Aviv, 70% of the people are atheists. But this Haaretz article, an Israeli news agency, said Israel among the least religious countries in the world. This article says only 30% of Israelis are religious of any kind of religion. Less than 1/3 of Israelis say they're religious, which is well below the norm in really the rest of the world, but definitely in Western Europe. And the Jews attribute their success in warfare, politically, agriculturally, and et cetera, to their own wisdom. They sort of take credit today. You know, I sit here and talk about the miraculous battles of Israel and their farmlands. They just made another deal, by the way, with Europe on the fruit and vegetables that Israel produces. And it's just, you know, dissing Russia, who provides vegetable and food. I mean, it's causing some tension between Israel and Russia right now. But this attitude of the Jews, this is what has turned a lot of people off, by the way. Anti-Semitism, I think, is somewhat rooted in the Jews not trusting in God, but saying, yeah, we're pretty amazing. And it doesn't fly well. Did anybody ever hear of Martin Luther's work on the Jews? I've talked about his, you know, we should all be thankful that Martin Luther did the Reformation and all that. But let me read you a paragraph from Martin Luther's work that he said, set fire to their synagogues or schools. Martin Luther recommended on one of the Jews, on the Jews and their lies. That's the name of his book, by the way. You don't read this one very often. But he wrote this book. Jewish houses should be razed and destroyed. The Jewish prayer books, the Talmudic writings in which such idolatry, lies, cursing, and blasphemy are taught should be taken from them. In addition, their rabbis should be forbidden to teach on pain of loss of life and limb. That was his view, ultimately, on Jews. Very anti-Semitic was Martin Luther, maybe one of the worst. That's why Hitler loved this book on the Jews and their lies. But the reason I bring that up is because the Jews have been very rebellious and stubborn against God. And so we say, well, why are the Jews going to be destroyed so much? I mean, the Lord's going to have them hanging by a thread and then rescue them. But you have to remember, this is kind of their own doing, that they've rejected their Lord and they've tried to do it on their own strengths. Not a great way to go.
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0: Lord, we are thankful for your word, and we're thankful to know that you are in control. Lord, even as we see the Jews largely in unbelief today, we know that you have a plan and a purpose to save Israel. But we know there's a lot of bad that's going to happen. Lord, I pray that before all that happens, that your church would be a bright spot of light in this world, that we would point people to your mercy and your grace, your kindness, your plan of saving and redeeming, Lord. And I pray that you just cause us to be joyful, even in the midst of craziness, Lord. As we see stuff going on in the world today, help us to have that peace that passes understanding. Lord, we don't put our trust in our Congress, the House of Representatives or the Senate, or our election system. We don't put our trust in all these things. We trust you alone, Lord. You are the one who is worthy of our trust. And we put our trust in you, knowing that you are going to cause us ultimately to be with you in heaven. So give us that hope, we pray. In Jesus' name, amen.
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5: America needs a second chance right now. Our country is not only having tension among its own people, but we're under threat from others. And America needs to turn to God. You know, I've lived long enough to remember the 60s. Yes, I was alive in the 60s. They say if you remember the 60s, you weren't there. But I remember them, and I was there. People were saying we need a revolution. And you know what? God sent a revolution. It was called the Jesus Revolution. It's called the Jesus Movement, and it changed the course of America. Thousands of young people that were strung out on drugs and filled with hatred and anger were transformed by Jesus Christ, and I happen to be one of those young people. And I pray we have another spiritual awakening. I pray we have another Jesus revolution in America. We need it now more than ever. Let's be praying for that. Listen, our God has a big eraser, and he wants to use it in your life so you can have a fresh start, so you can have a new beginning. Because there's no sin that's too big for God to forgive. You need your sin forgiven? Listen to this. Help has a name, and it's Jesus Christ. And he's here for you right now.
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6: This is John MacArthur inviting you to join me for Portraits of Grace. H.G. Wells wrote of a man overcome by the stress of modern life. His doctor suggested he find fellowship with God. The man responded, "What? That up there having fellowship with me? I would as soon think of cooling my throat with the Milky Way or shaking hands with the stars." Well, that response reflects the despair of those who believe that God doesn't exist or doesn't care. But as Christians, we know better because we commune with God every day. And we look forward to perfect and sweet fellowship with Him for all eternity. Don't ever allow cynics to rob you of that great confidence. This is John MacArthur, trusting your lives are portraits of grace.

0: Do you know much about your family background? How far back can you trace your family tree? Well, welcome to Through the Bible. Our teacher, Dr. J. Vernon McGee, believes the Bible has a lot to say about where we come from, and as our study of Genesis continues, we see just how personal that story becomes. You may be surprised to discover that some of our ancestors are clearly identified among the descendants of Noah, and while for others, we can only wonder. And speaking of family, we've got a few minutes to hear from members of our Through the Bible family. And Greg, I hear that we've got some really good ones today.
1: We do. And of course, it's letter month, so we want to hear from you. You don't have to write a letter. You can send an email, a text. You can post on Facebook. We're watching, and we will hear your story. But you want to start with this great letter from Chris.
0: Yeah. Thank you so much, Chris begins, my brothers and sisters who keep this wonderful Bible bus on the road. I've been listening through many iterations of the app for more than 7 years, God's grace and mercy and truth reassuring me every day. I'm in a marriage with an alcoholic, and I thought I could not stay in it. With 5 now grown children, I'm seeing the fruits of some very difficult times between the Lord and me. I finally resolved not to fight a losing battle against the Creator of the universe and to trust in His provision for each day, for His mercies are new every morning. The world offers no hope for me but God. He has given me a sweetness even in this struggle. Dr. McGee telling me what God is saying every morning as I start my day has truly taken my focus off myself and let me be prayerful for my brothers and sisters worldwide in far worse conditions. Their stories both humble and encourage me. Thank you, World Prayer Team, and again, all of you for being faithful to the Word. To God alone be the glory. I'll see you all someday.
1: Wow, so many wonderful things. First of all, thanks, Chris, for your honesty. You know, I love it when listeners share their real struggles, because we all have struggles. It's not true that any of us sails through life without struggles. And so we're grateful we can be there for you, brother. Now let's hear from a sister named Sherry in Florida who says this. On May 10th, 2021, I committed fully to listening to the broadcast every single day and reading my Bible along with the teaching. I am very excited that I have most likely only missed 3 or 4 days.
0: All right.
1: Well, let's round of applause for Sherry. Well done. She goes on, thank you so much for all the work you do and for letting this teaching be such a blessing, even though Dr. McGee is not with us anymore. I cannot wait to see him in heaven someday and tell him what wonderful fruit came out of his ministry. I've joined the World Prayer Team, and I love listening to your letters every day. I also enjoy putting a little gas in the Bible bus whenever I can. You will never know how much encouragement you give me. Wow.
0: Yeah, that certainly is an encouragement. And Sherry, thank you for doing that, for committing to be on the Bible bus. And hopefully as you finish up this cycle, whatever it is for you, you'll just keep going again and again, as so many of us already do.
1: And we do want to encourage you, it is letter month. Please get in touch with us. You can email us at BibleBus@TTB.org. You can find us on Facebook, and you can send a good old-fashioned letter as well.
0: Yep. Leave us a voicemail also at 1-800-65-BIBLE.
1: Yes.
0: Greg, let me pray for us as we begin. Heavenly Father, we're thankful for your faithfulness to us and to the ministry of Through the Bible. We pray that you would bless the program now. In Jesus' name, amen. Now turn to Genesis 10 as we make our way through the Bible with Dr. J. Vernon McGee.
2: Now today, friends, we come back to the book of Genesis, and we are down to the 10th chapter. But probably I should say a word or two before we leave the 9th chapter, because the question always comes up, why is this recorded about Noah and the sin of Noah? Well, may I say that if man had written the book, he would have done one of two things. He would have covered it up and made Noah a hero, or else he would have made it a great deal more sordid than it is. But the fact of the matter is that it's recorded for a purpose. It's recorded to let you and me know that God was encouraging the children of Israel in entering the land of Canaan for the very simple reason that there was a curse pronounced upon them, a judgment upon them. And all you have to do is read the rest of the scripture, the Old Testament, and secular history to discover that. Canaanites have pretty much disappeared. And then these things, we're told, are written for our learning. It's to let you and me know something of the weakness of the flesh, that the spirit is willing, but the flesh is weak. And the Lord Jesus said, that which is born of the flesh is flesh. And Paul made it very clear that no flesh would be justified by keeping the law at all. And Paul in Galatians 2:16 says, "For by the law shall no flesh be justified." So that what we have here is the story of a man that fell. And it's a story of the weakness of the flesh. Now, we offered an excuse for Noah last time, but frankly, this is the bare facts, getting right down to the nitty-gritty. Noah got drunk. And that raises for us today the real problem, and maybe that you as a Christian do not get drunk. But may I say, maybe you and I are living in the flesh to the extent we're just as displeasing to God as Noah was. We today have, I think, a wrong conception of life and this universe that we are in. For instance, our nation has spent billions of dollars to put man on the moon, and it's just not a good place to live, it looks like. But nothing is spent on how to live on the earth. And you know, that's what God is concerned about, is to train you and me how to live on the earth. And so you have this tremendous statement, and there's no curse pronounced upon Ham. The curse is upon Canaan, his son. And I do not know how much Canaan was involved in this. All we are given is just the record here, and we recognize that Canaan is mentioned for a very definite purpose. But it hasn't anything to do with a curse of color that's put upon any part of the human race. I think that has been one of the sad things that have been said about the black man, that is not fair to him at all. And it's not fair to God, because he never said that. After all, the first great civilizations were Hamitic civilizations, the Egyptian and the Babylonian. And we need, I think, to make it very clear, certainly Noah didn't lose his salvation. I trust that you understand that it was an awful thing, and frankly, I see no excuse for it. Now, we come to chapter 10, and when we come to chapter 10, we are in this area here where we see the genealogies, actually the families, the origin of the nations of the world. Now, this chapter 10 is far more important than the attention I'm going to give to it today. Now, I regret that I can't give more attention to it, but we do have to cut corners in certain places. And very frankly, this is a chapter that will only interest certain folk who are interested in ethnology or anthropology and the story of man on the earth. And I have before me a chart made by a man with his master's degree who has majored in ethnology, H.S. Miller. And it's a very complicated chart. It shows where all of the races of the world, the different nations, came from. You can find out here where you came from. And you may be sure that the sons of Japheth never are part of the lost tribes of Israel. They just don't get that way. And ethnology would never bear out that type of thing. That makes this a very interesting chapter. And by the way, this man who got his master's in this field used the 10th chapter of being basic to any study, that there is a threefold division of the human family today. Three major divisions in ethnology, and revealed in these three sons of Noah, Ham, Shem, and Japheth. Now we have given to us here in this 10th chapter the genealogies of all three of them. You have Japheth in verses 2 and 5. And then we have those that are given of Ham, verses 6 through 20. And they were the ones outstanding at the very beginning, by the way. And then you have the sons of Shem, verses 21 to 33. And you find that the same pattern that we've had so far is being followed, and it'll be followed right through the Bible for that matter. God gives the rejected line first and a word concerning it. Then he drops that subject, not to be brought up again, by the way. And then he gives the accepted line, the line that's leading to Christ. So you have here these threefold division of the human family. Let me read again. Now these are the generations of the sons of Noah, Shem, Ham, Japheth, and unto them were sons born after the flood. The three sons of Noah, and now the sons of Japheth. We have Gomer, Magog, Madai, and all of that. Now in this chart that I have before me, if you wanted to follow through in that, you'd find out that the Scythians, the Slavs, Russians, Bulgarians, Bohemians, Polish, Slovaks, Croatians, all came from Magog, and then from Madai. The Indians came from there, and the Iranic races, Medes, Persians, Afghans, Kurds. And then from Javan, why, we have the Greeks, Romans, and the Romance nations, French, Spanish, Portuguese, Italian, and so on. Then you have coming from Tyrus, the Thracians, the Teutons, the Germans, and from them you have the East Germanic and the European races, the North Germanic are the Scandinavians, and the West Germanic, and from them the High German, the Low German, the Angles and the Saxons and the Jews, the Anglo-Saxon race, the English people. May I say to you, this is a tremendously interesting chart, and I wish that it was possible for us to send it out, but we have no supervision over that chart at all, and I'd get in trouble if I attempted to send it out. But it is extremely interesting. And then you have the sons of Ham given here, and we begin in the sons of Ham, Cush, Mizraim, and Phut, and Canaan. Now you see, there were other sons of Ham, but the curse only went upon Canaan. Why it didn't go upon the others, I'm not prepared to say. I recognize there are others that can give you the whole thing. Now, from Cush, there came the Ethiopians. And may I say that actually, from the Canaanites, you get the Phoenicians and the Hittites and the Jebusites and the Amorites, the Girgashites, Hivites, and all the other electric lights too, by the way. But frankly, you find that the Africans came from Cush, and they're the Ethiopians. Mizraim, the Egyptians, and the Libyans, you see. So that all of these races, they were Hamitic, if you please. This is a tremendous division. And then we have the story here of Cush begat Nimrod. He became a mighty one in the earth. And mighty, actually, what this man wanted, he wanted to become, if you please, the ruler of a great world empire. That's exactly what the man was interested in. He wanted to become a great world ruler. And we find that he attempted to do it. We are told here he was a mighty hunter before the Lord. Wherefore it's said, even as Nimrod, the mighty hunter before the Lord. And he's not a wild game hunter. Sometimes they give a boy a little air gun, he goes out and shoots a sparrow, and when he comes in, why, they say, my, look, he's a little Nimrod, he hit a sparrow. But actually, Nimrod wasn't shooting sparrows or hunting wild game in Africa. He was a hunter of men's souls. That's the thought here. Wherefore it said, even as Nimrod, the mighty hunter before the Lord, and the beginning of his kingdom was Babel and Erech, and Akkad and Calneh in the land of Shinar, those great cities that were there. He's the founder of them. Now, he has quite a story that you pick up in secular history. Hyslop, in his book, The Two Babylons, gives the background, which I'm not going to enter into today at all, but it's a very fascinating story of how Nimrod actually is responsible, I think, for the Tower of Babel, for he attempted to bring together the human race after the flood in an effort to get them united in a race or in a nation where he could become a great world ruler. He was the founder of Babel. He's a rebel, hunter of the souls of man. He's the lawless one, and he's a shadow and a type of the last world ruler, Antichrist, who's to come. And this is the man that is before us here. I don't care to enter into more detail concerning him. The first great civilization came therefore out from the son of Ham. We need to recognize that. It's so easy today to fall into the old pattern. We were taught that in school, let's face it, a few years ago. Now, the black man today is wanting more study given of his race. I don't blame him. I don't think probably he's been given an opportunity in the past couple hundred years. But if you want to know the story of the black man, the story of his beginning, he just happened to head up the two great civilizations, the first two that appeared on this earth. They were sons of Ham. And that's important to see. Nimrod was a son of Ham. And then we are told, as we go on down in this, and I'm not going to attempt to develop that line at all, but in verse 21, we are told, unto Shem. Now we're given the line that's going to lead to Abraham and then to the nation Israel and to the coming of Christ into the world. This is the pattern of the Holy Spirit. He gives the rejected line first, he drops it, then he picks up the other. Now we're going to follow this line, which is a very important thing to note. And God is bidding goodbye to the rest of humanity for the time being, because he's coming back after them later on. Safer in his book, and I want to quote him now. This is one of the most remarkable statements concerning the 10th chapter of Genesis. Let me read it. The 10th chapter of Genesis is a very remarkable chapter. Before God leaves, as it were, the nations to themselves and begins to deal with Israel, his chosen people from Abraham downward, he takes a loving farewell of all the nations of the earth, as much as to say, I'm leaving you for a while, but I love you. I have created you. I've ordered all your future, and their different genealogies are traced. That is the picture we have before us. Now, in this chapter, 70 nations are listed, 14 of them from Japheth. 30 of them came from Ham. Don't forget that. I'd give you a different conception today of the black man at his beginning. Now, I do want to say this, and I should add, I think that 26 nations from Shem. So you have 70 nations that are listed here. It would seem to me that God has done this. Why has the white man in our day been so prominent? Well, I'll tell you why, because at the beginning it was the black man, the colored races. Then you have the sons of Shem. During the time of David, they made a tremendous impact upon this world. And you'll notice that from Shem there came others, actually the Syrians, not the Chaldeans. I disagree with that, but there came the Lydians, and not the Assyrians, but Syrians. And the Armenians, and you find that from them came the Arabians from Joktan, and you find several of these great nations. Now, they appeared. Next. Now, we are in that period, apparently, where the white man has come to the front. I think that all three are demonstrating that regardless of whether it's a son of Ham, Shem, or Japheth, they are incapable of ruling this world. And that's what God is demonstrating, I believe. And to see this is a tremendous thing. Now you have in the sons of Shem one that is mentioned that a great deal is made of. And that's in verse 25, and I must mention it to pass on. And unto Eber were born two sons. The name of one was Peleg, for in his days was the earth divided, and his brother's name was Joktan. Now, when I went over this before, I received all sorts of weird interpretations of what it meant the earth was divided, and that it speaks actually that there is a physical division here in the earth, that the earth had some tremendous physical catastrophe that took place. Well, frankly, all in the world that Moses is saying here, friends, he's anticipating the next chapter in which he's going to give the Tower of Babel. That was the time the earth was divided. And may I say, the simple interpretation just seems to be the one that a great many miss, and we ought not to. Now I drop down to pick up the last verse, verse 32 of this chapter. These are the families of the sons of Noah, after their generation, in their nation, and by these were the nations divided in the earth after the flood. And I want to submit to you that this is one of the great chapters of the Bible, and yet we spent less time with it than any other. But you can see what a rich study this would make for anyone who really wanted to take not a biased, but a fair appraisal of the human family. This has been a very remarkable chapter, and a great many have used it. Now we come to the 11th chapter, and we come here to what I sometimes have called the greatest tongue movement on record, and that was the Tower of Babel. Now let's move down in this, because I won't get very far, but I will get a little ways. And the whole earth was of one language and of one speech. I do not know what language they spoke at that time. A friend of mine, a fellow Texan, a preacher in Texas, he told me, he said, you and I probably are the only two that really know what they spoke before the Tower of Babel, and that was Texan. Well, I'll be honest with you, since then I've come to the conclusion it could have been something else. But what the language was, I don't know. And I believe whatever that language was will be the language that will be spoken in heaven. I think it's going to be a much better language than we have today. They'll have better nouns and verbs and adverbs and adjectives. Now, will you notice? And the whole earth was of one language and of one speech. And it came to pass as they journeyed from the east. Apparently, man was moving toward the west. That they found a plain in the land of Shinar, and they dwelt there. Now, that is in the Tigris, Euphrates Valley. And they said one to another, go to, let us make brick and burn them thoroughly. And they had brick for stone, and slime had they for mortar. Well, down in that area, there's no stone. And so they made brick. And that in and of itself reveals something about the building. It's not, shall I say, a sort of a phony building. Well, according to that, then, practically all the buildings in our cities today are that way, made of brick, and that's the type of building material, I guess, that's more popular than any other kind today. And yet, the brick was used there because of the practicality of it. It was a necessity. Now, notice what they did, and they said, go to, let us build us a city and a tower, whose top may reach unto heaven, and let us make us a name, lest we be scattered abroad upon the face of the whole earth. Now, you will notice that I have emphasized that business of us. They've got a bad case of perpendicular iitis. Let us make us a name. And this is to be a rallying place for man. I think the sole purpose of this was to be a rallying place for man. And I'm going to go into a great deal more detail next time. But the Tower of Babel was a ziggurat. And there are many ruins of them in the Tigris-Euphrates Valley. I have a picture of the ruins of the one in Ur of the Chaldees where Abraham lived. And it was made of brick, solid, and around it was a runway that went to the top. And apparently on top of it was an altar on which in certain instances they offered human sacrifice. Later on, the children were offered in a red-hot idol. All of this was connected with the ziggurat later on. But at this time, they make a tower, and it's to reach to heaven. Now, don't get the impression that they're trying to get their feet out of water. They're trying to build above flood stage. That's not even the thought at all. The whole thought is that they're attempting to build something that is a rallying point for man against God. That's what the Tower of Babel was. It was rebellion against Almighty God. So until next time, my beloved, may God richly bless you.
0: To go deeper in your study of God's Word, visit ttb.org. 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
2: Cloudy out there as the night goes on. The overnight low settling down to 50. Increasing sunshine throughout our Thursday. The high right around 75. And low 70s coming in Friday with a mix of clouds and sun. Dry and mild weather for Saturday and Sunday. That Saturday high back up to the upper 70s, hitting the low 80s Sunday. I'm meteorologist Jennifer Naramore on KPDQ.
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1: Tomorrow is not hopeless. 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Evil shall not win. Christ shall reign, and he is here. And that reality of the power of Christ for us is to be claimed for the spiritual warfare that is certain to face us.
2: 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In today's episode, Pastor Brian shares a lesson from Ephesians chapter 4. Dr. Chapel leads a study of the Christian faith and the call to turn from our sin that can numb us and to be made new. You can find this lesson and many others when you visit unlimitedgrace.com. And while you're there, look for Pastor Brian's commentary on the book of Ephesians, which he wrote for the Reformed Expository Commentary series. Dr. Chapel reveals how when we lift our eyes beyond ourselves to share Paul's expansive vision, then we too will join his doxology for God's amazing grace that transforms the world. Let's hear now from Dr. Brian Chapel as he shares the lesson, Life of Lizards and Stones.
1: In his book, The Great Divorce, C.S. Lewis describes a young man who is troubled by a red lizard that always sits on his shoulder. The red lizard is an analogy for a besetting sin, things that he and we sometimes just cannot be rid of. At the same moment, the red lizard attracts us and tells us what good things are available in the things of the world, and at the same moment mocks us by saying, when you get it, it really didn't satisfy, did it? One day, an angel comes to the young man and promises he can get rid of the red lizard. And the young man is thrilled. He can be rid of this mocking temptation in his life. How? He begins to discern it as the angel begins to glow red hot. And suddenly the young man recognizes what the angel intends to do is to kill the red lizard. And now he gets a little afraid. What would life be like without this particular thing in his life? And so he says to the angel, well, maybe another day. I mean, you don't really have to kill it, do you? And the angel said, this is the moment of all moments. You must decide. At that moment, the red lizard

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3: Comes out of our own hearts, writes to us these hard but important words of verse 17 in Ephesians 4. Now this I say, and I testify in the Lord, that you must no longer walk as the Gentiles do in the futility of their mind. He is saying simply that the calling of a Christian is to a separated path. If what we are doing is simply walking down a path like everyone else, there is something radically wrong with our lives. God is calling us to something different, but not just different, better. Because not to follow what the Apostle Paul is calling us to, a life with Christ, is to live a life of futility. Now, the Apostle is honest that turning away from the life of futility, turning from the path that everybody else is walking on, is not always easy. And so he says, now this I say and testify in the Lord. That word testify is the Greek word martyreo, as in martyr, as when Sam Dunlap prayed just a little bit ago about the persecuted church, and you could hear the tears in his voice as if to say, to walk with Christ will cost you something. What might it cost you? I'm going to ask that the very last slide that I showed you from our trip be put back up on the screens and maybe show you something you did not notice the first time around. Paul the Apostle, who wrote these words to those at Ephesus about needing to testify, martyreo, be a martyr for the things of God, would himself have been imprisoned about 300 yards to our right for 3 years, awaiting a trip to Rome so that he could testify to the things of the Lord Jesus Christ. But that's not just an ancient thought, that those who live for the Lord will have to spend something of themselves. Did you notice between these two people in our group, there are a couple of individuals in the aqueduct opening. Do you see those two people? Those are leaders of the Coptic Church. What do you know of the Coptic Church happening just 2 months ago? 21 Coptic Christians beheaded in Libya for saying, Jesus is my Lord. Not only did we walk with Coptic Christians when we were in Israel at the hotel we stayed with Ethiopian Christians. And some of you know that in the last week, 30 Ethiopian Christians were beheaded or shot for their faith. For us to think that to walk with Christ, who sacrificed himself for us to be united to him, would cost us nothing, is not to face the reality of what the apostle says is necessary. To walk differently from the world is in itself costly. The question for us is, why then do it? And the response of the apostle is because anything else is absolute futility. It's actually what he has said at the end of verse 18, that you must no longer walk as the Gentiles in the futility of their minds. I want you to think with me what it would mean to live in futility. To live in futility is to keep grasping after something you cannot get, or to get it and find out it does not satisfy. It's fool's gold. It's something hollow. It's to live the life of a lizard. To just live to catch flies, and having caught some, want some more flies. That's the life of futility the apostle is warning us against and saying, I want you to know, I know it sounds shocking and arresting, but it's the way the apostle is addressing us, what it would be like to live the life of lizards, to have the earth, the terrain, the dirt, this material world, to be the only thing that drives you, the only thing in your existence, to live as the Gentiles, to live as those who don't know God. What would

0: that life be like? He explains when he says in verse 18, they are darkened in their understanding, alienated from the life of God because of the ignorance that is in them due to the hardness of their heart. The first mark of this lizard life, this terrestrial existence that all we know, is to actually have absence of the light of spiritual understanding, to live in a darkened world that no longer has the Spirit's light coming in. For those of us who were just in Israel, there was a time at which we go to the Wailing Wall, where, you know, even now, centuries and centuries after the Temple of Solomon has been destroyed, people go there regularly to pray and put little prayer notes in the cracks in the wall as somehow that's a holier, better place. But that is not as discouraging as to actually go in the tunnel beside the wall and to get to the one place where Jews believe that beyond that wall, where the Muslims now control, beneath the earth is the Holy of Holies. And to be in this dark tunnel where women come every day and sit in chairs in the dark and pray to the wall. And to grieve, darkened in understanding, as though somehow being in the right place and praying at the right place and the right wall is somehow going to bring the Spirit of God to you. It's darkened in understanding. But more painful is the apostle saying that those who are darkened in their understanding, verse 18 in the middle, are alienated from the life of God because of the ignorance that is in them due to the hardness of their hearts. They are alienated from God. There is not the penetration to the reality of the spiritual world that God intends, the light really to come in to make your life bright and free and have the power of God there.
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0: Some of you snowbirds are back now, and so when I talk about geckos, you recognize that's not just something in an insurance commercial, right? When you're in Florence, the geckos are everywhere, right? They're on your path, they're on your patio, they're on your screens. And sometimes when we have gone to Florida, you know, and meet to entertain my kids, I'll take one of the geckos off the screen and hold onto my finger, and it just clings to me. Doesn't even try to escape, because its only reality is the extent of its instincts and the patio. That's the only world it knows. And the apostle is saying that to be darkened in understanding, to be futile in what you are pursuing, is not to have the life of God, because all you know is the terrestrial existence. Your experience is only that of the material world. And the reason that is the only experience of those who are turning away from God is, the apostle says, the end of verse 18, the hardness of their hearts. This is not pleasant to talk about. The word hardness there actually is a word talking about the stubbornness of people. As though there has been the opportunity to see beyond the terrestrial world, to lift your eyes above the dirt, to know something beyond the material. But there is resistance. There's a stubbornness, a hardness of heart. We experienced it in our trip. And those of you who have traveled in Israel know that you typically will have a Jewish Israeli guide, even as you go to the Christian sites, and they kind of know what Christians expect to hear, and they kind of know what Christians expect to be told about. But it was interesting on this particular trip, as we would go to traditional sites, that our particular guide had not heard some of the explanations that we were talking about. How when Jesus came into the world, he made specific actions and trips that were declaring himself to be the greater Abraham. That he did very specific things to prove that he was the greater Moses. That he went in a specific way to prove that he was the greater David. That he made a specific path to show he was the greater Joshua. That God was putting together this mosaic through the Old Testament. One common thread going across time and centuries and armies and nations to say, when Jesus comes, what he does will declare himself to be the culmination of all things. And our Jewish guide began to get it. To actually say Jesus was doing things that no other prophet had done, that no other person had done, and he actually, in our very last stop, began to say it. That when David was king over Israel, he said to those who were lame and blind, they could not enter the holy city. But when Jesus performed his miracles in Jerusalem, there were only two. He healed the lame and the blind within the city walls. And our guide said, to show that he was the greater David. And we're thinking, he gets it. We're not telling him the story. He's now telling us the story. And so at dinner that night, some of our brave co-travelers actually said to our guide, if you believe that Jesus is the greater David, why do you not believe that he is your Messiah? And the answer was, because then I could not be a Jew. I could not be the person that I want to be. It's not that I haven't had opportunity. It's not that I don't know the story. It's not that I haven't heard the word. But there is this refusal to accept. By the way, there's a pastor going to stay with him fairly soon for 2 weeks just to be a witness of the gospel to him. Pray about that as an openness is growing. But it's the hardness of the heart that can turn it away. And I know when you hear that, we all will say, well, I'm glad that's not me. But it's just not what Paul is saying. He is warning people, listen, have you really said, I know what God says, but then I can't be the person I want to be, so I reject it. In marriage decisions, I can't do what the Bible says because then I could not be the person I want to be or be with the person I want to be. In our entertainments, I can't walk the walk of Christ because then I could not have the fun that I want to have. In our ethics, in our generosity, I can't give up that position. I can't give up that money because then I could not have the things that I want to make me who I am. And we think it's just somebody out there somewhere who by the hardness of their heart is not going to walk in the goodness and the glory of the gospel. And yet over and over again, this is our temptation. To recognize that we are living just as the Gentiles do, just like the rest of the world. If there's no different path that we are on, there is something wrong with our priorities according to Scripture. And what we're ultimately doing is pursuing the futile things, the things that promise help but actually turn us dead. I cannot help but think of the occasion when a pastor friend told me some years ago of meeting with a man who was now pursuing a woman, not his wife. And at the breakfast table in the restaurant, the pastor said, look what you're doing to yourself, to your family, to your witness. And the man's response was, I have never felt more alive. But my pastor friend said it with steely, cold eyes as though his heart was dead. We think it's going to make us more alive. But the apostle says precisely what happens. The hardness of their hearts takes over. And the consequence of that hard heart, he begins to explain. Do you see it? Verse 19. They have become callous and given themselves up to sensuality, greedy to practice every kind of impurity. It's just a process. That if there's a willingness to turn away from the things of God, if there's a hardness, a stubbornness not to receive it, our hearts get hardened. And when your heart gets hard, your body, your senses, the things of this world, you just become insensitive too. I've experienced it. Some of you have too. When you're in a hospital or you're in a home at that death moment, and as the sclerosis of a heart, as the hardening, as the deadening of the heart occurs, you can hold the hand of a loved one. And at the very moment that their heart is dying, what are their minds screaming for? I want to feel you. I'm holding your hand. I don't feel it. Squeeze me. Squeeze. I don't feel it. Squeeze harder. Harder. Or you put your arms around them and you hold them. Hold me tighter. Tighter. Because as the heart is dying, the body, the mind is actually craving for the senses to be fulfilled. And we recognize it happens even spiritually that when we turn away from the things of God, we think I'll pursue this entertainment, this career, this person, this passion, and I'll feel fulfillment instead as our hearts die and become hard. What happens is our passions, our bodies, our senses just begin to crave more. It's precisely what the apostle says will happen. Verse 19, they have become callous, have given themselves up to sensuality, greedy to practice every kind of impurity. I mean, those of you who are in the psychology professions, the medical professions, you know these truths. I mean, we sometimes tease about it that so much indulgence of internet pornography actually desensitizes the body to passion. And so people just now long for more and more, more graphic, more aggressive, more of it. I just want to feel something again. Because the indulgence of the thing that is ungodly actually is hardening your heart and your body down just once more. And of course, the thing that is most precious, which is the pattern of sexuality that God intends for a man and a woman, just doesn't satisfy anymore. And so we become greedy for every kind of impurity just to feel something again. The people who lust for money pursue it until ultimately they are desensitized to the satisfaction of present possessions. I need something more. How much more? Or just more. More and more. Because I'm looking for the things of earth to satisfy. The people who have a passion for a higher position, and so they get desensitized to the privileges of the place God has put them in life, to be the witness, to be the light to people around them. I want more. I want higher. Why? Do you recognize you're the lizard chasing flies, and when you get the fly, you're just going to want another fly? It's the path we go. The people who feed on bitterness because somebody has hurt them or hurt their family, and not being able to forgive, they want vengeance and satisfaction. And what's actually happening when we do not pursue the priorities of Scripture is our own hearts get hard. And the loveliness of family, people uniting and wanting to be close to us, they actually begin to stand away from us because they sense the bitterness in us. It may even be justified. But as our hearts become hard, we even stop feeling the goodness of the love that God would bring into our lives. And so we long for it. I want somebody to love me, care for me, but the vengeance, the greed, the bitterness hardens us. And so we don't even enjoy the very thing that God intends to bring us the compensation, as it were, for the hurt that came by the love that is near, but doesn't touch us anymore because of our hard hearts.
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8: I'm Ruth Kramer with Mission Network News. A proposed National Christian Welfare Board in India may sound helpful, but many believers are concerned. They fear the proposal is yet another attempt at government control. John Podaiti with Bibles for the World explains.
9: Whoever's in power is going to just stack that board with people that are sympathetic to their political position.
8: India's Prime Minister Narendra Modi leads a Hindu nationalist government. The new welfare board proposal hasn't been introduced in Parliament yet. However,
9: I know that the Christians along will join hands with some of the other minorities in India and begin working to try to get this removed.
8: Ask God to open the eyes of those opposing the body of Christ in India. But ID says believers are passionate about sharing the gospel despite challenges. Pray that they'll reach many with the hope of Jesus. And after rejecting Iran's latest peace proposal, U.S. President Donald Trump launched Project Freedom to guide stranded commercial ships through the Strait of Hormuz. Leaders in Tehran call the plan a ceasefire violation and threaten military action. Is it a bluff? Lana Silk of Transform Iran tells us.
10: Trump is out of time. Like in a few years, there's going to be a new president. So there has to be a sense in the Iranian regime of, well, if we just wait this out, then things will be back to normal.
8: However, Iran's messaging, especially to the West, isn't always straightforward. One thing is clear. Life in Iran is getting more difficult as the war drags on. Pray Matthew 4:16 over the people of Iran.
10: The devil does not want to lose a stronghold. He has been very successful in reaping destruction and death coming out of Iran.
8: Thanks for listening to Mission Network News, a service of One Way Ministries. 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I'm Ruth Kramer.
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12: Abortion advocates love to hide behind euphemisms and slogans while avoiding the horrific truth of what abortion truly is. Congressman Brandon Gill from Texas went viral on social media last week for grilling a pro-abortion advocate during a judiciary hearing. Gill asked Jessica Waters, a scholar at American University, what her favorite kind of abortion is. When she refused to give a clear answer, the congressman began to read in great medical detail exactly what is done in various forms of abortion. Faced with the gruesome details, she struggled to respond to the congressman, who made clear how barbaric abortion is. Her default response? I'm an advocate for patients having the full realm of reproductive health care, aka killing innocent children.
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0: It's 11:30 and time for our final program of Northwest at Night. 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
1: 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We love hearing from you. We'll provide other contact information at the end of the program. 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
2: No one will ever lose their faith because it is God's purpose that all he has given to Christ, that Christ should lose none, no, not one, but raise up every single one on the last day. I know somebody will say, well, Jim, I knew so-and-so. And I will tell you that way back when, it was 10 years ago, they were in church, they did this, they went out on teams, they witnessed for Christ, they did these 9 other things that seemed to be vital life signs. Well, my friends, God did not call me to sit in judgment and make these calls. The Lord will do that. But I can tell you what the Lord himself says, so it's not me making this judgment. And what I just said, John 6:37, read it, 6:38, read it. John 10, verse 27 and following, read it. The Lord will keep those that are his. He does. Yes, it's possible for a time faith will shake like a leaf in the wind. Those things happen. It is also possible that people get spiritually sick just like they get physically sick, but not forever. Hebrews chapter 12, the Lord chastens, and sometimes his chastening is heavy, but his chastening is all designed that we might partake of his holiness.
1: We've just heard a brief recap from our last program. Now here's Pastor Jim with today's teaching.
2: Good day, ladies and gentlemen. Thank you for joining us again on The Final Word. We continue our exposition of Paul's epistle to the Philippians. We're just into chapter 1, Paul's epistle to the Philippians. We look first at the salutation, where we took note of Paul's addressees, including the overseers and the deacons, and seized upon that mention in order to talk a bit about church polity, which from time to time becomes a big issue in contemporary evangelical churches. And noting that relevancy, we discussed that at some length. Then we took note of Paul's very personal introductory words, beginning in verse 3. This was a church that was close to the heart of the Apostle Paul, and in the course of his notations of his feelings and affections for them, and also his comments about their support and encouragement of his ministry, we have found many things by way of application that we felt we ought to talk about because they're exemplary. Exemplary on his part and exemplary on our part. And when we see these things, they move us, if we're believers, to emulation. I find that all the time in my reading. I just finished reading another book about Winston Churchill, who was in no wise a believer in our Lord Jesus Christ, not even close. But in his life, one finds many things that are noble and worthy of emulation. And so it is when we read about the spirit of a man of God, like the Apostle Paul, we find things to emulate. And when we look at the Philippian church, we find things in that same vein that tell us we can and we ought, as a body, try to be like those people were. The last thing that we were noticing in Paul's opening words of gratitude to this church was his comment that God is my witness in verse 8, how I long for you all with the affection of Jesus Christ. The Spirit of Christ was in him, and there was such a bond between the apostle and this church for their co-laboring with him in his ministry and their support and their generosity, even in the midst of their poverty. that he loved them with a unique affection that he attributes to the Spirit of God. And because of that, in verse 9, he said, "This I pray, that your love may abound still more and more in real knowledge and all discernment." So in verse 10, "that you may approve the things that are excellent in order to be sincere and blameless all the way until the day of Christ, having been filled with the fruit of righteousness, which comes through Jesus Christ, to the glory and the praise of God." Now, I was in the midst of explaining something when our last program ended. Got to backtrack a little bit and deal with this. This petition is enlightening if we look at it carefully. I said we should remind ourselves that love, in the biblical sense, is not first and foremost a sentiment. It is not a way of feeling, but above all, a way of living. The Apostle John makes this so clear. I was saying, as the last program closed, in his first epistle in chapter 5. Let me go over that again. "By this we know," John says, "that we love the children of God." By what? He says, "when we love God," and then he adds, "and observe his commandments." Now, from the very next verse in 1 John 5, it is transparent that to love God and observe his commandments are not two distinct or diverse tests of loving the children of God, but those two, to love God and observe his commandments, are appositional. That is, the second clause, "observe his commandments," explains how the first, "love God," manifests itself. So John helpfully adds in the next verse, "For this, folks, is the love of God." What is it? That we keep his commandments. We observe his commandments. We do what God says. And keep them in a certain spirit. And his commandments, when we obey him, we find are not burdensome. They're not irksome to us. But the thought is, they're a joyous response of faith. Now, our love for Christ and our love for God's children, let me add, certainly does entail affection. But first and foremost, love is a way of behaving, dear friends. That is, joyfully and faithfully doing what pleases God. In so doing, our affection increases and flourishes. But it's not primarily defined, love that is, by feelings, but a way of behaving. So that's the first thing that we need to note right here. When Paul says, "I pray that your love will abound," it's capable of increase. Love, I say again, is not defined by sentiment, but it's defined by conduct, which happens to be accompanied by a way of feeling in the case of our brethren in Christ. Now, that means, I would have you note, that Christian love is not dependent on the likability factor. For example, the Pharisees, as a rule, Nicodemus may have been an exception, and there were, I'm sure, others, but the Pharisees as a group or a constituency in Jesus' times were not likable people. In fact, the majority of them were rather detestable. They were hypocritical and reprehensible. But you notice, Jesus' love for them was not a way of feeling, but a way of acting. He died for them anyway. Well, we too, as we live the Christian life, as we follow our Savior, we too are going to encounter lots of people along the way. And you know, among those lots of people will sometimes be professing, and I emphasize that, professing believers in a church who are just like Pharisees and Sadducees, and they will rub the Christian spirit the wrong way. They will be people like those who opposed and tormented our Lord, who will irritate us and whom we may frankly find obnoxious at times. I remember way back in the early 80s when we first came to Portland and were living right in the city that our daughter was attending a certain high school, And many of the kids who attended that high school also attended a certain evangelical church, which will go unmentioned here. And these kids were ostensibly Christian kids. But Julie was a pretty outspoken and aggressive Christian, involved in all the music programs and all that. The people who gave her the most trouble were not the self-admittedly unbelieving kids, but they were professing Christian kids, kids from Christian families who'd grown up in the church, but who gave little evidence of really knowing the Lord, and they were the problem. And that kind of thing will happen in our churches. You'll get people in there, all churches have them, people in there who profess to be Christians, but from every evidence that we can see, probably are not. And their behavior will be very obnoxious to sometimes real and genuine believers. The test of Christian love is not whether we feel affection for that type, but whether, despite that lack of spiritual bonding between them, we will give up our own interest to serve their best interest. Now, this brings up the point that love, we're defining it as a joyful, faith-driven obedience to God in serving others rather than serving ourselves, brings up the point that we note here in Paul's language, that love, in the case of the Philippians and in ours, needs to continually mature in spiritual knowledge and moral discernment. Paul has such an affinity for this people, and they're the real deal, and that inspires him to pray that your love, which is very evident for him and for other obvious brothers and sisters in Christ, it may abound. It can grow. It's capable of that. Still more and more. And he wants it to grow in two directions, to bear this fruit in real knowledge and in all discernment. You see, sometimes we really want to do the right thing by God and by others. The spirit of love is in us, but we can miss the mark because we neither know God nor His will as well as we should. The spirit of love is truly within us, but unfortunately we're not as morally discerning as we ought to be. Kind of like a parent who loves her children or loves his children, truly loves them and cares about them, but they're enablers. They are permissive where they ought not be, or there may be overly strict where they ought not be. In short, this situation can exist, that while our hearts are permeated with the spirit of Christian love, our intentions are good, but it's possible they may not be well informed. And that is what Paul is praying about for the Philippians. Verse 9, I pray that your love may abound still more and more in real knowledge and in all discernment, so that at the end of the day you may approve, put your seal of approval, your good housekeeping seal of approval, on the things that are excellent, in order to be sincere and blameless until the day of Christ. For example, I've seen believers who want to emulate the mercy of God. That mercy, that spirit of mercy, is an instinct of biblical love. However, in the case of such folk, because their knowledge of God and His revealed will is poorly informed, because of their ignorance, let's say, of the Scriptures, their efforts to be merciful fall short and wind up being nothing short of indulgence. What I mean is that they extend mercy, perhaps on a scale and scope, that the Lord does not in such cases. Now, let me be more specific. I've seen instances where ministers, pastors, have fallen. It's been pointed out that nobody falls. Everybody slips, gradually keeps making compromises until they slip into actions that create public disgrace for the cause of Christ. And in a spirit of mercy, they want to be merciful, and they recognize that we're all broken people, that we all have great chips in our character, that we all are urban renewal projects for the Spirit of grace. They recognize that, so they don't want to be throwing stones when they know themselves they live in glass houses. So they will see someone go down in disgrace, and they want to reach out to them and restore them to fellowship. And that's all to the good, if in fact that person has honestly repented. Galatians chapter 6 is clear about that. But they're confused in their discernment, in their real knowledge. The spirit of love is there, and it's manifesting a spirit of mercy. That is good. But they fail to distinguish between restoration to fellowship in the body and restoration to leadership. For the essence of Christian leadership is credibility, it's trustworthiness. And that distinction is lost on them, and so they rush headlong into reinstating somebody into leadership, confusing that with restoration to fellowship. And when you do that, you put somebody back in the pulpit, they've lost something. Their credibility was smashed. An honest doubt will always be there. And discernment and real knowledge was lacking in what we did, though it may be sponsored by a spirit of love. But love is lacking its complements in real knowledge and discernment. I say again, our love for God and for His people, and for that matter, all people, needs to be informed spiritually and morally, so that we have a maturer sense of the character and the will of God. And we have a maturer sense of what is right and wrong, and just and unjust, and wise and foolish. So spiritual maturation in love brings us into a higher state of knowledge and discernment. And with greater knowledge and discernment, we more reliably, in our choices and judgment, elect and approve, in Paul's words, the things that are excellent. That is, those things that differ in a morally superior way from those approved by the world, the flesh, and the devil. I've seen parents who honestly cared about their children. I mean, they loved them, and they wanted badly to do the right thing for their kids. But because their love for their children was badly misinformed, not according to real knowledge or discernment, bless their hearts, they did exactly the wrong things. For example, many a parent who refuse to discipline their children are not necessarily, at least in all cases, indifferent, but they are misguided. That is, they lack real knowledge and discernment as to what their children really need, and they make a mess of their rearing. They may as well, as Proverbs teaches us, hate the kids for the result they get. That is sad. So let's remember, as we pray that we might increase in love, as Paul prays here in verse 9 for these people, let's pray that that love may sprout in real knowledge and discernment, so that our expressions of Christian love, our intentions may not go awry, and we may express it in ways that are fruitful to the glory of God. Of course, the goal of Paul's prayer here, and our own, in this regard, is inward holiness and outward righteousness. And that should be our ambition and our prayer always. Inward holiness and outward righteousness, progressing until the Lord comes. Again, I read, and this I pray, Paul says for the Philippians, that your love, they have it, may abound still more and more. It can grow. But he wants it to grow in real knowledge and all discernment, because the spirit of love may exist, but the patterns in which we express it may not be fully informed and wise and prudent. So we need to pray for that. The goal is so that you may approve the things that are morally excellent, the things that are morally superior, so that the ultimate goal may be achieved. That is, to be sincere and blameless. Inward holiness, inward purity, and outward righteousness until the day that the Lord appears, having been filled, and that will happen when we've been filled with the fruit of righteousness, which comes through none other than Jesus Christ, to the glory and praise of God. This, my friends, is the prayer that we should adopt for ourselves. Let me ask you, what is your life's ambition? Well, it should be this: I mean, we don't have to pray it in exactly these words, though that's not a bad deal. You know, we pray for happiness, but we would find happiness a lot sooner if we prayed for holiness and the Spirit to reproduce righteousness in us. It seems to me that Christians pray for almost everything but this. We pray for or about mates. We pray for or about jobs. We pray for or about money. We pray for or about success. We pray for or about houses and lands. We pray for or about our kids. We pray for or about our health and the health of our friends and loved ones. Even for or about the outcome of elections. Now, those are not necessarily wrong petitions, but how many believers do you know who in one form or another make this prayer of Paul's for the Philippian church the overarching petition and ambition of their lives? It is not that praying about these other issues, I repeat, are wrong or misguided, but I'm simply saying that without this core petition, expressed here in verses 9 through 11, we miss the point. The whole business of knowing God and following His Son is to be conformed to Christ. See, folks, this is what matters in life. In fact, in the final analysis, it is all that matters. We exist on this earth to serve Him, not ourselves. It's not about us, it's about Him. And this is the outcome in our lives that puts us in the best position to make a difference for Him. I pray that your love may abound still more and more in real knowledge and discernment. Make that a petition, so that we tell the Lord, we may approve the things that are excellent, in order that we might be sincere and blameless until the day of Christ, having been filled with the fruit of righteousness, which comes through Jesus Christ, to the glory and praise of God. And that's what we want our lives to become. Lives that are to the praise and glory of God. We exist on this earth to serve Him. And of all our prayers about these other things, folks, this is the only one that makes an eternal difference. So, you know, if we would change our petitions, perhaps adjust our ambitions to the will of God, I think we might be amazed what an adventure our lives would become. The Philippian church obviously is concerned for Paul's welfare there in a Roman jail. That, you can imagine, was not the most hospitable of environments, to say the least. Moreover, sharing his passion for the defense and for the confirmation of the gospel as they did, these people would be more than a little concerned about how having this indefatigable apostle on the sideline would affect the progress of the gospel. I mean, he was in chains. He was the point man for the whole Christian movement in the Gentile world. They would be concerned about that, not to mention the negative fallout of what, in this day, we might call his criminalization by virtue of his detention. So now, beginning in verse 12, the apostle hastens to reassure them that amazingly, in the wisdom of God, the impact of his imprisonment is just exactly the opposite of what anyone might have expected. And that, my friends, is a reminder of the ways of God. So many times when we think things are going sideways, God will take advantage of those to work his wonders, and they will actually work for the benefit of the gospel, and they will work for our benefit when we thought they were going to go just in the opposite direction. So we'll pick up there next time. Thank you, friends, for joining us on The Final Word. God bless you, and have a wonderful day.
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1: Cloudy out there as the night goes on. The overnight low settling down to 50. Increasing sunshine throughout our Thursday. The high right around 75. And low 70s coming in Friday with a mix of clouds and sun. Dry and mild weather for Saturday and Sunday. That Saturday high back up to the upper 70s, hitting the low 80s Sunday. I'm meteorologist Jennifer Naramore on KPDQ.
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3: Guess what? God is pursuing you tonight. He's pursuing you. Now, don't let that freak you out. God's pursuing me? Well, what does he want to do when he gets me? You ready for this? God's saying, I want to show you my love. I want to give you the hope of heaven. I want to give you the meaning and purpose of life. And like idiots, we're running from God. For some of us, when we hear about a Father in heaven, it may freak us out a little bit, because our Father on earth is someone we are scared of. Maybe you come from an abusive home. Maybe you were abandoned by your father. Maybe there's some other conflict you've had at home. So we sort of transfer our view of our earthly father to the heavenly father. I don't know what your earthly dad is like, but I know that your heavenly father is full of love for you, and you shouldn't run from him. I am no prophet, but I'm going to give you a warning from God. You think, who do you think you are, Greg? Well, that's presumptuous. No, it's not my message. This is God's message. There is only one hope for you in the afterlife, and there's only one hope for you in this life, and it's a relationship with God through Jesus Christ. Don't miss this opportunity. Turn to God.
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5: 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You don't have to. 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
1: God can do more with 300 committed people than he can do with 10,000 half-hearted followers.
2: 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Pastor Greg Laurie makes it clear.
1: God is looking for men and women who will make a stand in their own homes. People who are willing to step out from the half-hearted, fickle multitudes and be true followers of Jesus Christ. Would you be such a person?

0: in an age of compromise, concession, and appeasement, the culture would have us look the other way in the face of wrongdoing. Just go along to get along. What's that they say? People who don't stand for something will fall for anything. Today on A New Beginning, Pastor Greg Laurie urges us to be courageous in our walk with the Lord. We have the good news that leads to eternal life. We can't keep that hidden. It requires less fear and more faith.
1: You know, it's funny how expressions change with the passing of time, isn't it? Certain expressions are no longer with us unless you're really old. If you use the expression hunky-dory, you're pretty old. Or gee willikers, or that's malarkey, as you spray your hose at people near your house, you're probably an old person. But it's funny how other expressions have somehow stood the test of time that go all the way back to the 50s, like cool. Cool has stayed with us. We were saying cool back a long time ago, and we still say cool today. And what's funny is hot and cool are interchangeable. They mean the same thing. That's cool. That's hot. It means it's good still. But then there are some expressions that are not as popular, like in the 60s, we use the word groovy. I don't know if I actually ever used that word, groovy. Then rad, that was big in the 80s. That's rad, right? So if you're saying rad still, you're kind of an old young person. That's what's happening to you, okay? And so then we have newer expressions. That's killer. That's been around for a while. That's sick. And that's bad. Those all are good, by the way. So if it's killer, it's good. If it's bad, it's actually good. If it's sick, maybe it's really good. So the whole script has been flipped. And then there are new ones that we use today. We'll say, you know, that's lit. Or you're goated. You're the goat. Someone said to me the other day, you're goated, Greg. I said, wow, you mean like the greatest of all time? No, you're like an old goat. That's really, that's kind of offensive. So everything's sort of flipped around, right? And things that seem like they're saying something is good actually might be bad and vice versa. Well, the Bible talks about people doing that in Isaiah 5. Destruction is certain for those that say evil is good and good is evil, that say dark is light and light is dark, who say bitter is sweet and sweet is bitter. I feel like the script has been flipped and our culture is upside down right now. We're celebrating things that are bad. We are criticizing things that are good. It's all turned around. What's wrong is now trending. And when culture is upside down, hearts are going to be anxious. As an example, 84% of Gen Z kids say they're anxious or stressed regularly. 1 in 3 adults say they lose sleep over their finances. Nearly 70% of Americans say the future makes them afraid. And the top fears that people have today include failure, rejection, loneliness, global conflict, and their health. So I want to look at what Jesus has to say to the person who is afraid. And that person might be you.

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3: Where are all the miracles our ancestors told us about? Didn't they say the Lord brought us out of Egypt and now the Lord has abandoned us and handed us over to the Midianites? And the Lord said to him, go with the strength you have to rescue Israel from the Midianites. I am sending you. Now it's time to go to battle against the Midianites. He manages to rally 32,000 men. That's pretty good. But the problem is the Midianites had 135,000 men. So he's thinking about how he's going to attack and what he's going to do. And the Lord has another test for him. Let's look at it. Judges 7, verse 2. The Lord said to Gideon, you have too many warriors with you. If I let all of you fight the Midianites, the Israelites will boast that they did it in their own strength. Therefore, tell the people, whoever is timid or afraid, leave this mountain and go home. And 22,000 went home. And only 10,000 were remaining who were willing to fight. Wow. Why did God want the fearful people to go home? Because fear is contagious. I titled this message, Jesus and the Man Who is Afraid. And this is obviously for a woman as well. Any person who is afraid. Young person, old person, any person. And maybe there's something frightening you right now. Let me share some scriptures about fear. You might want to write these verses down. Here's a great one. David said, the Lord is my light and my salvation. Whom shall I fear? The Lord is the strength of my life. Of whom then shall I be afraid? That's Psalm 27. God promises in Isaiah 41:10, fear not, for I am with you. Don't be dismayed. I'm your God. I will strengthen you. I will help you. I will uphold you with my righteous right hand. Proverbs 3:24, you can sleep without fear. You need not be afraid of disaster or the plots of wicked men, for the Lord is with you. He protects you. Why should you remember these? Because the next time you're afraid, you need to quote these verses to yourself. Something's scaring you. Something's freaking you out. Remind yourself, the Lord is my light and my salvation. Of whom then shall I be afraid? The Lord is the strength of my life. Or as scripture says, 1 Timothy, God has not given us a spirit of fear, but of power and of love and of a sound mind. Use the word of God. Oh man, Gideon loses 2/3 of his army. Now what is he going to do? How's he going to handle this? Now the Lord's going to bring another test. The Lord says, okay, you still have too many men. Wait, hello? I have too many men. I only have 10,000. Yeah, it's too many. I want you to do one more test. Okay. So go down to this little spring of water. Tell them, go ahead and drink some water. They were dehydrated, really thirsty. So they went down to this spring, and the Lord says, I want you to observe these men. And those men that go down to the water and just bury their face in the brook and drink without any concern of any enemy attack or ambush, I don't want you to take them into battle. We'll call them the lappers. But then there's the other group who get down by the brook and they are on one knee and they bring the water to their mouth. We'll call them the cuppers. It says those are the ones because they're drinking, but they're watching. They're alert. So he ends up now with 300 men. 300 men. He had 32,000, now he has 300. Okay, here's the plan. Okay, Lord, what is it? Okay, you're going to take a torch, fire, and then you're going to take a trumpet. So light the torch, put a clay pot around it, and run down the hill and say, for the Lord and for Gideon, smash the clay pot and then blow your trumpet. Yeah, okay, where do the swords come in? No swords. Shields, no. Just run down the hill, crack your little pot, blow your little trumpet, and yell for the Lord and for Gideon. That's the plan. Okay. And as you know, the Bible says, and all the Israelites were

0: martyred that day. It doesn't say that. What happens is the Israelites obey God. They run down the hill, do the craziest thing you've ever heard. It's about as crazy as marching around Jericho, maybe a little crazier. And the Midianites see these flames and they hear these trumpets. They think they're being attacked from all sides. They get disoriented, start attacking each other, and they kill themselves. And by the time the Israelites arrive, all of their enemy are dead. So God got the glory for that. This is crazy. This would be like a little league team beating the LA Dodgers. How does something like this even happen? Well, God did it.
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3: 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My big sister had given her heart to Christ and dragged me to Calvary Chapel in Costa Mesa, California, to the youth service, where a young you said, "Leave your pride in your seat and come to Jesus." Praise God, I did. Thank you, Pastor Greg.
2: How have these studies in God's Word touched your life? 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Call 1-866-871-1144. That's 866-871-1144.
1: Well, today, Pastor Greg is offering important insights on how to be courageous as we follow the story of Gideon and his army.
0: Why did the Lord purge this army? Because he didn't want any half-hearted people. And the problem is there's a lot of half-hearted people in the church today. And what's half-hearted? It's kind of like, I'm kind of in, I'm kind of out. I'll go to church this Sunday. Maybe I won't next Sunday. Maybe I won't for a whole month. Then I'll come in and go, you know, just half-hearted. I'll read the Bible. Maybe I won't read the Bible. I'll obey God here. Maybe I won't obey God here. I'll do this. I won't, you know, and you just sort of go through life doing it without a complete commitment. And God is looking for people that are totally committed. God can do more with 300 committed people than he can do with 10,000 half-hearted followers. Which one are you? Are you a half-hearted person or are you a committed believer? English evangelist John Wesley once said, and I quote, "Give me 100 men who love God with all of their hearts and fear nothing but sin, and I will move the world." End quote. There's more than 100 here. If I could find 100 men, 100 women, 200 in total, maybe 150 of each, we could see our whole county, our state, our nation changed, who love God with all of their hearts and fear nothing but sin. God is looking for men and women who will blow the trumpet, so to speak. Men and women that will make a stand in their own homes. People who are willing to step out from the half-hearted, fickle multitudes and be true followers of Jesus Christ. Would you be such a person? Because if you will, God will use you to change your world. Because God can turn zeros into heroes. He can turn fear into faith. He can turn hiding into fighting. And he can turn panic into purpose. So let me close now and shift gears a little bit. When I was a brand new Christian, I remember everything was so new to me. In fact, it was so new to me, it was sort of alien to me. And let me explain. I came from an alcoholic home. My mom was married and divorced 7 times. And I never was told I was loved. I was never hugged. And so I go to church, Calvary Chapel, experiencing the Jesus movement. And there's all these people, "I love you, brother, praise the Lord." And it was a little too much for me. It was. Why? Because I was a broken person. I was a person who had kind of been chewed up and spit out. And I was very cynical and I was very hard. I developed these skills, if you want to call them that, to survive. And now I come into this environment of real Christianity. And I remember I was invited over to a house where a bunch of Christians were gathering and they're eating and singing and praying and quoting scriptures. And I'm like, I don't know if I could do this. I knew it was right, I wanted to do it, but I thought, I don't know if this is going to work for me. I'm just too cynical about these things. And literally, I was thinking of walking out the door. I like it. It's good. But I don't know if I'm going to be the best Christian out there. I'm not the Christian type. They need to find someone else. And I was thinking of walking out the door. And I remember I saw a sign over the doorway in the kitchen. And it was a statement of Jesus that said, "Be not afraid, only believe." And that really spoke to me. I thought, wow, that's it. Because I have all these questions. If you can answer this question or that question, be not afraid, only believe. And I made a choice to believe. And I didn't walk out that door. And that was the best decision I ever made, next to coming to Christ. You have questions. You say, if you can answer this question, preacher, I would become a Christian. Would you? I suggest to you that if you become a follower of Jesus, most of your questions will be answered. Maybe not all of them, but most of them will be. But you must believe with as much faith as you can muster. Just believe and say, all right, I'm taking this step forward. I'm going to do this. Now I'm going to take the next step forward. And that's what we all need to do. God came to Gideon in a way he could understand. And God will come to you in the same way, wherever you are in life. Maybe you're at the beginning of life and you're young and you're looking forward. Maybe you're at the middle of life. Maybe you're at toward the end of life and you're looking back, but Jesus is with you wherever you are, and he's ready to enter your world and change your life. Don't be afraid, only believe. Jesus Christ is the Son of God. He came to this earth on a rescue operation for you. He died on the cross for your sin. He rose again from the dead 3 days later, and he is alive, standing at the door of your life and knocking. And he says, if you'll hear his voice and open the door, he will come in. If you want him to come into your life, that can happen for you right now. Let's pray. Now, Father, we pray for any person who is hearing this, maybe for the first time, maybe they've heard it before, but they need to believe. They need to come to you. They need to receive your forgiveness. Help them to do that. I pray that your Holy Spirit will convict them and convince them of their need for Jesus and draw them to yourself now. Now, while our heads are bowed and our eyes are closed and we're praying, if you want Jesus Christ to come into your life, if you want him to forgive you of your sin, if you're ready to believe in him, pray this out loud after me. Pray this now. Lord Jesus, I know that I'm a sinner, but I know that you're the Savior who died on the cross for my sin. I turn from my sin now, and I choose to follow you from this moment forward. Thank you for hearing this prayer. Thank you for answering this prayer. In Jesus' name, I pray.

0: 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It's called Am I Doing This Right?
1: Yeah.
0: It's all about building marriage relationships that go the distance.
1: Yes.
0: If a listener suspects that their marriage is becoming more like a roommate relationship, what's the first small step they can take back toward closeness in the relationship?
1: I think of the words of Jesus to the church of Ephesus. And he likens his relationship to them to the relationship between a man and a woman. So he says to them, loose paraphrase, I know the hard work that you guys are doing and you're discerning. You're doing a great job. But I have this against you. You have left your first love. So he's comparing it to what can happen in a relationship between a man and a woman. So he gives three steps to get it back. We could call it the three R's. Remember, Jesus says, from where you have fallen, repent and do the first works quickly. So we could sum it up this way. Remember, repent, repeat. So I would say applying it exclusively to a relationship between a man and a woman. Was there a time in your marriage when it was better than it is today? That's where remember comes in. Yes, there was. Okay. Now, repent. Admit that you've fallen short. Admit that you need help and repeat. What does Jesus say to the church? Do the first works quickly. So if you want to bring romance back into your marriage, do romantic things. Don't wait for the feeling or emotion of romance to hit you. Just do romantic things. I heard a story about a woman that wanted to divorce her husband. So she went to an attorney and she said, I don't want to just divorce him. I want him to be hurt. I want to destroy him. What do you suggest? He says, oh, okay, I've got an idea. For the next 6 months, I want you to smother your husband with affection. Tell him how much you love him, how valuable he is to you, how much you care about him. Just love him as much as you possibly can. And then when 6 months come, boom, you divorce him. He won't see it coming. He'll be devastated, she said. Ooh, I like that. So 6 months passed and the attorney had not heard from her. And he calls her up. He says, hey, what's going on? I thought we're going to get this divorce going. She said, divorce? Are you kidding me? We're on our second honeymoon.
0: Yeah.
1: See, she's applying that principle of doing the first works quickly. In other words, you're going back and just doing the romantic things. And guess what? Your emotions catch up with it. So what did you used to do when you were courting your wife? Well, you would pick her up. You would open the door of the car for her. You would take her to her favorite restaurant. You would bring her a little gift. Now, you still bring her little gifts. You give her your dirty laundry. You open the door for her, the car, you just close it before she's all the way in. So you need to get back and do those romantic things again. And that will help your marriage. Just start with practical things and start immediately. I've identified a lot of these important biblical principles about how to have a successful marriage and even how to have a successful single life as you're preparing for marriage. And the title of this new book is, Am I Doing This Right? Subtitled, God's design for relationships that last. And we'd like to send this book to you at no cost, but we would ask that you would be generous and support our ministry. So whatever you can give, it may be just a little, it may be more, will be used to help us continue on in this program that we call A New Beginning. And as our way of saying thanks, we'll rush you your own copy of this brand new book, Am I Doing This Right? God's Design for Relationships That Last.
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2: 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We continue the Nightlight in just a moment with Pastor Scott Gilchrist in Abide in the Word. 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
3: I'm Ruth Kramer with Mission Network News. Just like that, India's political landscape has shifted. Elections this week in 4 states, 1 territory, returned the Hindu nationalist coalition, led by Prime Minister Narendra Modi, to dominance. With a key win in West Bengal, the coalition now governs 21 of India's 28 states. A man we'll call Paul serves as a pastoral coach in support of work in India. He believes that Modi's party will push to change India from a secular republic to a Hindu republic.
4: And they were short of one state, and now they won this West Bengal. So we can soon expect that constitutional amendment happening very soon.
3: Paul says Christians and Muslims have testing times ahead. Believers will have to re-strategize how they do missions with the potential of going underground. Pray for wisdom as India's church navigates new political realities. And a new program is helping deaf Bible translation consultants get the training they need more quickly. Sign language scripture is severely lacking worldwide. Door International's Rob Myers tells us,
5: out of over 300 sign languages, a vast number of them don't even have a Bible translation started.
3: Groups like Door recruit and train deaf Christians to translate God's word. But the lack of scripture creates a conundrum.
5: In most deaf communities, deaf leaders lack background in the Bible because they haven't been able to access it.
3: And that's where consultants come in. They help Bible translators understand the original meaning and context of Scripture. A lengthy training process means deaf consultants are rare, but Doors Cedar Institute packs a 7-year training process into 3, and they need your help to keep it going. 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I'm Ruth Kramer.
6: Welcome to Bible Q&A with John MacArthur. This is Denny Nugent, and today's question comes from a listener of ours. Many Christians happily acknowledge the sovereignty of God. That is, God orchestrates and controls every detail of our lives. Well, John, one of our listeners asks how we should understand God's sovereignty as it relates to issues like sin and temptation. And he cites this verse from 1 Corinthians 10, where Paul writes, God is faithful, who will not allow you to be tempted beyond what you are able, but with the temptation will provide the way of escape. Now, John, it sounds like Paul saying God is the one who brings temptation into our lives. Is that what he's teaching here?
7: Well, clearly it is not what is being taught by the Apostle Paul, because James 1 13 says, let no one say when he is tempted, I am being tempted by God. For God cannot be tempted by evil, and he himself does not tempt anyone. God does not tempt, but God allows us to be put on trial. The word temptation in the Greek, parasmos, simply means to test or to prove, and in itself has no negative connotation. If some solicitation toward evil comes to you and you reject it, it is a test that you passed. If you embrace it, it is a temptation and therefore a sin that you receive. So what you do with the trials living in a fallen world and the realities of our fallen nature and our flesh decides whether it's a test that made you stronger or whether it's a temptation that led you into sin. God allows us to live in this world, but does not personally tempt anyone.
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8: Joshua the son of Nun and Caleb the son of Jephunneh, of those who'd spied out the land, tore their robes when the people were saying, we better not go. They tore their robes, and they spoke to all the congregation of the sons of Israel, saying, the land which we passed through to spy out is an exceedingly good land. If the Lord is pleased with us, then he will bring us into this land and give it to us, a land which flows with milk and honey. Only do not rebel against the Lord, and do not fear the people of the land, for they shall be our prey. Their protection has been removed from them, and the Lord is with us. Do not fear them. The Lord is with us. That was Joshua and Caleb. And they said, don't fear. And by the way, look at verse, what is it, 9? Don't rebel.
9: Welcome to Abide in the Word with Pastor Scott Gilchrist. Today we move ahead in our study of the book of Joshua as Scott begins the fourth part of the message titled, Joshua, the Early Years. So let's get our Bible ready and join Scott for today's message.
8: Turn to Deuteronomy chapter 1, fifth book of the Bible. Deuteronomy chapter 1, we're looking at Joshua, the early years. We launched into a study of his life. All the biographies of the Bible are written for our instruction. We're looking at the life and lessons of Joshua. And we're in the early years, the years you don't think of quite as much. And so we want to take a look at Deuteronomy 1. These are the words which Moses spoke to all Israel across the Jordan in the wilderness, in the Arabah, opposite, and he gives a bunch of names. Deuteronomy. Deut, it's a Greek name, the Greek name for the Hebrew book. Second, nomos, law, the second giving of the law. It's really misnamed. It isn't the second giving of the law, but it is Moses, look at verse 5, expounding the law. So he takes the law and he expounds it. And he did so in the wilderness, in the Arabah, desert. That's what that word means. We get our word Arab or Arabia from that. He was out in the desert, and that's the scene here as we look at this scene in Joshua's life, because that's what we're doing. And as I've been looking at these scenes where Joshua's mentioned, it's kind of like we're with Joshua in the school of the wilderness, the school of the desert, because he was out there 40 years learning, and we usually pick up Joshua, I do anyway, right, when he gets commissioned to go into the land, and it's kind of an exciting thing, but we're looking at these early years and learning what it was like for Joshua in the desert, and he's learned, we've already seen, we looked at how he learned to pray and depend on the Lord as they faced enemies in Exodus 17. Joshua took them out and led them, but Moses was up praying on the mountain. And then in Exodus 24, when Moses went up the mountain, Joshua was mentioned, and Moses learned plenty about the fact that God is holy, and your approach to a holy God is very crucial. But he is knowable. You can know him. You can see him. They ate and drank in the presence of the Lord, and the glory of the Lord was seen by sinful men, Israel. Before Moses and Joshua went up on that mountain. And then we looked last time at Exodus 32 when Moses came down the mountain and we saw bunches of things as they came down to that scene, the golden calf and all the noise. And Joshua says, "It's the sound of war." And we saw, no, there's things worse than war for a nation. God is holy. Man is sinful. Making a calf and saying, "This is what brought you out of Egypt." Aaron lying about it. You know, you remember the scene. I won't review it except to say there's hope. Moses prayed. And you know, we didn't touch on it, but I will just tell you that, in fact, glance over there. Exodus 32, Moses interceded for the people. And then in 33, and you know, Joshua was there. And Moses said, "Lord, show me your glory. Show me your glory." And the Lord said, "I can't do that. No man can see me and live." But he said, "I'll tell you what, I'll put you in the cleft of the rock and I'll put my hand over it and I'll pass by. And when I'm done passing by, you can see and you'll see the backside of me. You can't see my face." And so when he said, "Show me your glory," verse 6 and 7, he asked that in 33. Now look at chapter 34, verse 5. The Lord descended in the cloud and stood there with him as he called upon the name of Yahweh. And the Lord passed by in front of him and proclaimed. And by the way, you want to know God? Listen to what he says. Okay? "Show me your glory." God spoke. "The Lord, Yahweh, the Lord God, compassionate and gracious, slow to anger and abounding in loving kindness and truth, who keeps loving kindness for thousands, who forgives iniquity, transgressions and sin." Praise God. You know, the glory of God is to forgive. The glory of God is to be merciful and compassionate. He hasn't changed. We worship him because he's mighty to save. We sang it. We love him because he forgives people like us. If you're new with us, if you're just checking Christianity out, we're a bunch of sinners who found salvation, who found forgiveness, who have found that God is gracious and loving kind. That's what he is. But read on, verse 7. "Yet he will by no means leave the guilty unpunished." Wow. That leaves us in some tension, doesn't it? He's a God of forgiveness. We hear that a lot today. That's all we hear in some circles. But the Bible says, but he didn't let the guilty off the hook. He does not leave the guilty unpunished. What's the pressure here? Well, it won't be resolved until we see the glory of the Lord at the cross, where the guiltless one bore my sin and your sin in his body. And God doesn't just wink at sin. God punishes sin. And even in Exodus, when Moses says, "Show me your glory," there's this tension. God is a God of forgiveness, but he must punish sin, and he does punish sin. And we're on the other side of the cross saying, "Praise the Lord, mighty to save." And one day he's coming back. So Joshua learned a lot. But today, Deuteronomy 1, we want to look at a famous scene of them spying out the land. And Moses picked 12 leaders from from each tribe, and he sent them into the land for 40 days, and they looked it over, and they came back. You remember the story. If you've been around the Bible at all, it's a familiar story. 12 guys went in. They brought back a cluster of grapes over a pole, remember? It took 2 guys to carry it. And they came back, and it was unanimous. What the Lord said is true. The land is good. It flows with milk and honey. 12 to zip. Unanimous decision. The Lord told us the truth about the land. But this second issue about the Lord giving us the land, it wasn't a unanimous decision, was it? It was a split vote. And in fact, it was 10 to 2 the other way. It's a fortified land. The cities are great. The people are strong. The walls are high. We look like grasshoppers in comparison. Well, we don't think we should go in. 10 of them said. That's a big majority. 2 of them, Caleb and Joshua, said, no, the Lord said he'd give us this land. He has given us this land. Let's go. Let's take it. Well, this famous report, you know, you ever think about it? The report. We have things like, you know, the Warren Commission looked into Kennedy's assassination. And sometimes these reports come along and they carry a lot of weight for a long time. And this famous report, we're still talking about it today. This famous report resulted in the whole congregation failing to enter the promised land. You say, why? How could that be? Well, we don't have to guess. The New Testament, and we'll look there if we have time, Hebrews 3 and 4. I'm teaching Hebrews downtown, and he gives an extended illustration from this passage in Hebrews 3 and 4, and he says, today, if you hear his voice, don't harden your heart like Israel did. They didn't listen. They heard, but they didn't hear the word of God. And so we see, he summarizes, that they did not enter because of unbelief. That's Hebrews 3:19. Hebrews 3:18, don't take the time, I'll just read it to you. Because the verse right next door, and we don't want to miss this, he says, to whom did he swear that they should not enter his rest, but to those who were disobedient? That's Hebrews 3:18. Hebrews 3:19, and so we see that they were not able to enter because of unbelief. Unbelief and disobedience go together. You say, what does it look like? What did Joshua learn? What should we learn? Because the New Testament says these things happened as an example for us, upon whom the ends of the ages have come, that we ought not to grumble like they grumbled. And immediately, you'll see in a minute, that it's so applicable to our lives.
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8: Deuteronomy 1, keep your finger there and turn over to Numbers 13. Let's look at the whole scene. Numbers 13. Then the Lord spoke to Moses, saying, send out for yourself men, so that they may spy out the land of Canaan, which I'm going to give to the sons of Israel. You shall send a man from each of their father's tribes, every one a leader among them. So Moses sent them from the wilderness at the command of the Lord, all of them men who were heads of the sons of Israel. Should they have sent the spies? Well, at first glance, you'd say, well, yeah, the Lord commanded it. If you just read this, but And I think sometimes we spend too much time on this. So I'll just briefly, if you kept your finger in Deuteronomy 1, I think we can learn that from this, just like we can in the book of Hebrews, that they should have just listened to the word of the Lord. The New Testament expounds on it and says, hey, don't be like them, okay? And the Old Testament, when Moses reiterates this, it's interesting, and I would just say that, read with me Deuteronomy 1. He recounts what happened, and he said this then, verse 21 of Deuteronomy 1. He's saying, you remember when we got to Kadesh Barnea? And I said, see, the Lord your God has placed the land before you. Go up, take possession, as the Lord, the God of your fathers, has spoken to you. Do not fear or be dismayed. Does that sound familiar? That's exactly Joshua's commission as soon as Moses is off the scene. Don't fear. Don't be dismayed. Go do what, take what the Lord has given you. Then all you approached me and said, let's send men before us, that they may search out the land for us and bring back to us. Let's check it out first. Now, I'm not going to make a big deal of it, and I would just say this. When you read the account in Deuteronomy, the second exposition of the law, and when you read in the New Testament, the spies, it looks like the spies were the people's idea. Well, let's go check it out. And Moses said, okay. And he said, that sounds like a good thing. And the Lord said, okay, put the people in. Let me just stop there. Can God use our mistakes? Yeah. Give us a king. Remember 1 Samuel 8? We want a king like the other nations. And God specifically said, Samuel, they're not rejecting you. They're rejecting me as king. We want a king like all the other nations. And he said, they're rejecting me. But he said, go ahead, appoint him a king. And did he use that? Oh, yeah. They learned the hard way what it's like to get a king, Saul. And he warned through Samuel what that'll be like. But God brought along David and the son of David, the theme of the whole Bible, the king. And so God can and does use our mistakes. And if I didn't believe that, I'd be depressed, wouldn't you? In fact, let me say it carefully, I wouldn't be a Christian, and neither would you. Because when we come to Jesus Christ, we recognize what? That God used the worst mistake, and it's not just mistake, it's sin. The worst man could do, spitting on him, mocking him, reviling him, nailing him to a cross, was the greatest act of love and giving we'll ever know, when God allowed man's evil to put his son on the cross. No, God can use mistakes. And I take it really that this whole scene of spies, I think they'd have been well to just listen to Moses, the Lord's given you the land, go in, don't be afraid, don't be dismayed, go. And I think if they'd have just done it, they wouldn't have had any trouble. But be that as it may, even here, the drama is used for our benefit. We're still talking about it. We're still learning from it. Joshua is brought to the forefront, and we're still learning. Now let's look at what happened. Verse 25 of Numbers 13. They came back. When they returned from spying out the land at the end of 40 days, they proceeded to come to Moses and Aaron and to all the congregation, the sons of Israel, in the wilderness of Paran at Kadesh. And they brought back word to them and to all the congregation and showed them the fruit of the land. Thus they told him and said, we went into the land where you sent us, and it certainly does flow with milk and honey, and this is its fruit. Nevertheless, verse 28, nevertheless, yes, what the Lord said about the land is true, but there's always, it seems, a nevertheless, a yes, but. And yes, the Lord is giving it to us. Yes, he said, don't be fearful and dismayed, but the people who live in the land are strong, and the cities are fortified and very large. And moreover, we saw the descendants of Anak there. Amalek is living in the land of the Negev, and the Hittites and the Jebusites and the Amorites are living in the hill country, and the Canaanites are living by the sea, by the side of Jordan. Their eyes are not on Yahweh, on the Lord. Their eyes are on their circumstances, on the obstacles. The people are strong. The cities are fortified. I don't think we should do it. Their eyes are on themselves. Verse 31, the men had gone up said, we're not able to go up against the people. They're too strong for us. So they gave out to the sons of Israel a bad report of the land which they'd spied out, saying, the land through which we've gone in spying it out is a land that devours its inhabitants. And all the people whom we saw in it are men of great size. There's giants. There also we saw the Nephilim. The sons of Anak are part of the Nephilim. And we became like grasshoppers in our own sight. And so we were in their sight. It was awful. That was the 10. But Caleb and Joshua, verse 30, Caleb quieted the people before Moses. Quiet down, hush. And he said, we should by all means go up and take possession of it, for we shall surely overcome it. Joshua spoke, chapter 14, verse 6. Joshua, the son of Nun, and Caleb, the son of Jephunneh, of those who'd spied out the land, tore their robes when the people were saying, we better not go. They tore their robes, and they spoke to all the congregation of the sons of Israel, saying, the land which we passed through to spy out is an exceedingly good land. If the Lord is pleased with us, then he will bring us into this land and give it to us, a land which flows with milk and honey. Only do not rebel against the Lord, and do not fear the people of the land, for they shall be our prey. Their protection has been removed from them, and the Lord is with us. Do not fear them. The Lord is with us. That was Joshua and Caleb. And they said, don't fear. And by the way, look at verse, 9? Don't rebel. But, verse 10, all the congregation said to stone them with stones. Wow. This isn't just a little debate in the Senate. Kill them. Stone them with stones. Before we go any further there, let's look carefully at what the New Testament specifically says is unbelief. Unbelief. And it says, learn from it. This was written for our instruction, that we can learn about these things. Look at verse 1 of chapter 14. All the congregation lifted up their voices and cried, and all the people wept that night, and all the sons of Israel grumbled against Moses and Aaron. And the whole congregation said, would that we had died in the land of Egypt. Oh, that we had died in this wilderness.

0: 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Please stay with us. Scott will be back in just a moment with a quick preview of the next program. Today's message was titled Joshua, the Early Years, part of our continuing study in the book of Joshua. 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We'd love to put this encouraging booklet in your hands. Recently, there's been incredible growth of the Romans Project, now reaching thousands of pastors across Africa and Southeast Asia. This initiative is dedicated to empowering church leaders with a deep understanding of the Book of Romans, enabling them to inspire and lead their communities confidently in the truth of the gospel. If you want to get involved or learn more, visit RomansProject.org. That's RomansProject.org. We are excited to share the impact this ministry is having across Africa. Now, here's Pastor Scott with a preview of our next program.
1: Hebrews says, "Take care, brethren, lest there be in any one of you an evil, unbelieving heart in falling away from the living God." Unbelief. Don't dabble with it. Well, everybody struggles with unbelief. It's sin. It's the product of an evil heart. Well, once again, and this is becoming familiar, isn't it? Moses intercedes. And by the way, Joshua, watch this. Joshua's at school. He's learning. We say, go to school on that guy's putt, you know, or real weighty things like putting a little white ball in a hole. We say, oh, go to school on it, you know, learn what you can. Well, Joshua's watching a leader, and he sees that when these crises come up, Moses intercedes. And a leader must. If you're going to pastor, you better pray. If you're going to lead a home Bible study, if you're going to lead your wife, men, if you're going to be the father that God called you to be, it's not just showing up at every game. That's good. Don't get me wrong. If you can. But you show up on your knees every day. You intercede.
0: Join us again next time as we continue in our current study in the book of Joshua. Scott will bring the next part of the message titled Joshua, the Early Years. 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
3: Cloudy out there as the night goes on. The overnight low settling down to 50. Increasing sunshine throughout our Thursday. The high right around 75. And low 70s coming in Friday with a mix of clouds and sun. Dry and mild weather for Saturday and Sunday. That Saturday high back up to the upper 70s, hitting the low 80s Sunday. I'm meteorologist Jennifer Naramore on KPDQ.
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5: You know what a prodigal is? It's someone that knows what's right. Someone that's believed in Jesus, but they've wandered off. Jesus told a story of a father who had two sons. One of his sons said, loose paraphrase, "Dad, I'm sick of your rules and regulations. I don't want to live here at home anymore. And by the way, I'm tired of waiting for you to die. You're just living too long. So can I have my portion of my inheritance so I can leave now?" And the father amazingly gave him his inheritance up front like that. And that kid left town and he blew his life. He blew everything up and he was out of money and then he was out of friends. And one day he came to his senses and thought, you know what? This is crazy. I need to go back to my father and say, "Father, I'm no longer worthy to be called your son. just let me work here on the ranch. I'll just be a hired hand, whatever you need. And the Bible says, and by the way, Jesus told this story to show us what God is like. Jesus said, when that boy was still a long ways off, the father saw him and got up and ran to his son and threw his arms around him and kissed him over and over again and said, this my son who is dead is alive again, and he who was lost is found. God welcomed back this prodigal son, and he'll welcome you back. Prodigal sons, prodigal daughters, come back to Jesus.
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10: 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I'm Dr. James Dobson, and I'm thrilled that you've joined us.
1: Well, welcome to Family Talk, the broadcast ministry of the Dr. James Dobson Family Institute. I'm Roger Marsh, and today is the National Day of Prayer. If you're a parent or a grandparent, you know how important it is to pray for those kids and grandkids in your life. And yet, we also understand the weight of sending our kids out into the world each day, wondering who is influencing them and what they're being taught and whether they will hold on to their faith as they grow older. Well, on today's edition of Family Talk, we commemorate the National Day of Prayer by airing a program Dr. Dobson recorded many years ago with Fern Nichols, the founder of an organization called Moms in Prayer. Fern was joined by her successor, Sally Burke, along with 25 other women from all across Colorado who represent this incredible ministry. Now, Fern's story begins with one desperate prayer for her children, and it sparked a movement that is now active in, are you ready for this, 145 countries. Here now is Dr. James Dobson with more.
10: I need to let our listeners know what's going on here in this studio at this moment, because this is a very exciting moment for me for more reasons than one. I am surrounded by 27 beautiful ladies who are moms and who care about prayer, and especially prayer for their children. And we're going to talk about that today. Now, Fern Nichols is also here, and some of our listeners will remember her because she's worked with me. My goodness, I don't know how many programs we've done, Fern. Do you recall?
11: A lot of wonderful programs.
10: And the first time was in 1988.
11: Yes.
10: And you brought 13 with you last time.
11: Yeah, it was 12 or 13. It was a nice group, but Colorado really came out in full force.
10: Yeah, right. Well, you have 27.
11: Yeah.
10: Actually, 25 with you and your successor who's here, Sally Burke. We're going to meet her today. You are the founder of Moms in Touch. You don't call it that anymore. You call it Moms in Prayer.
11: Yes.
10: And the first time I met you, you came to the ministry and we got acquainted, and you had this gang of ladies with me.
11: Yeah.
10: And you didn't really have an organization at that time.
11: No.
10: You all just got together to pray.
11: Well,
10: you didn't have a name. It wasn't Moms in Touch at that early day.
11: Well, it actually was. It was Moms in Touch, and we used the word touch.
10: You mean when you came to the...
11: Yes.
10: I'm talking about when you first began praying.
11: Oh, yeah. No, we just got together and prayed, and then we had to tell other moms. So it was like this grassroots telling other moms. It actually started in British Columbia, Canada.
10: Really?
11: Yeah. And so, and then they were saying, oh, we need this for our school. Can you come to my house? I'll bring some moms. So I'd go to their house and share. We don't talk the hour. There's no gossiping. This is a time of prayer and seeking God.
10: You aren't there for cookies and all kinds of other things. You went there to pray for your kids in their schools.
11: We were in a tense battle.
10: Well, you are today, too.
11: And boy, I tell you,
10: that has not changed.
11: Oh, boy. And that's why I'm very excited to see what God's going to do the next 30 years if he tarries.
10: Yeah.
11: So we got together and just prayed our little hearts out, and other moms wanted it for their schools. I shared with them what we did the hour, how we prayed the four steps of prayer.
10: It was breathtaking, wasn't it, Vern?
11: It was breathtaking, but it was so exciting because you know what? Mm. I was so blessed to be able to give these moms hope. Hope that prayer was the answer, that we cried out to an almighty God in the powerful, authoritative name of Jesus, using the word of God, and things changed.
10: Rapidly.
11: Rapidly.
10: It just spread across the United States and then went international, didn't it?
11: Yes, but God so used you, Dr. Dobson, and what a privilege for me to be able this day to thank you in front of tens of thousands that are in this ministry, that you caught the vision and had us on your program.
10: Repeatedly, didn't we?
11: Repeatedly. Yeah. And after that first program, over 20,000 responses, it was meeting a need that moms had in their hearts in wanting to protect their children.
10: Vern, why were you so anxious to be on our program at that time? You were doing a lot of praying.

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3: Imagine the thrill of being able to be on the ground floor of a prayer movement for something so important as our children. Yeah. Even then they were in trouble and the schools were in trouble. And today, again, it just takes your breath away.
4: And, you know, there are so many things, and we can just list it all, the things that bring fear to a mom's heart about our children and what's happening in the schools and the laws that are being passed and things that are going on. But what I love about our ministry is we don't stay there. This is hope. Prayer is hope. We have a mighty God, and it says when we cry out to him, the tide of battle turns. Yep, Satan is out to steal and to kill and destroy our children. But moms are saying, no, you cannot have my child. In the name of Jesus and through your word, we ask, God, that they will not be Christians sitting on the fence, but they will be mighty women and men of God, Jesus lovers, pouring out truth to their generation.
3: Well, our listeners are beginning to get an idea of why I'm so excited to have you here. Describe how the ministry operates. How does a mom in Oshkosh or someplace organize and get started on gathering together to pray? First of all, do you have to ask the school for permission?
4: No, I so appreciate you asking that. We don't pray in the school. We pray for the school. Yes. Now, if you pray for a Christian school, then that's a different, yes, you know, situation. But what I love about this ministry, and this is God's ministry, I had no idea I was starting anything. I was just desperate for my four children. And really, all I did is I asked one other mom, and I called her on the phone, and I said, Linda, will you take time out of your busy schedule to come pray with me for our kids at that junior high school? God had already prepared her heart. We thought of a few other moms, and that next week there were five of us in my home, and that was truly the humble, desperate, crying out vision of this ministry. It's his. He is raising up all these women in 145 countries. And what
3: are they really functioning? You have women who are gathering together, yes, regularly. What is it, weekly?
4: Yes, many weekly, or as often as they can possibly meet, because like in Moldova, you know, they have to go by the seasons because they have to plant and harvest. So sometimes they will stay all day after their church service and pray once a month, but they'll pray 3 or 4 hours. So it kind of works different with the different countries, but some countries have maybe 5 groups. Some may have 5,000. So it's just what God is doing and how he is reaching the hearts of these women to gather together to pray. The multiplied prayer when in agreement before the throne is so powerful, Dr. Dobson. Mm-hmm. He's in the midst. His presence is there when we come together. The body of Christ is praying. And when I hear that other mom pray for my child, well, we have Kleenexes all the time because it's like, how did she know I needed that prayer for my child? Yeah. Because my faith is weak right now and hers is strong. But you know what, Dr. Dobson? She's not living with that boy. So she can pray in faith.
3: Well, the reason I captured this vision is because I've always felt that if you could ever mobilize women, women of faith, Christian women who care about their families, if you could ever get that organized, there's no stopping it. And that's what you did, Vern, and I've always appreciated you for it.
4: Well, I give all the glory to God because, like I said, this is his ministry. If I or even Sally died today, it would continue because he is the one that started it. And what's so, I want to just give him so much honor and glory is that he has brought people like you in my life to spread this news. He has brought me so many women, giftings that I did not have that were needed in what a

0: organizational ministry would look like. And he has done that.
1: Well, we're going to introduce Sally in a moment, but tell me who all these women are. Are they just prayer? Not just. Are they prayer warriors, or are they leaders, or are they area coordinators? What are these women doing?
0: These women, first of all, are in a Moms in Prayer group, and they would not miss it for anything, because they know the seriousness of what is happening today. And so they are in a group. Some are leaders of the group. God has called them to lead the group. Some women have said, oh, my goodness, you know, there's nobody to lead the group. And then the other lady will say, well, why don't you lead it? And she said, I've never led anything in my whole life. But what's so wonderful about our little Moms in Prayer booklet is step by step, it tells her how to do that. Then some get a bigger vision, like for their area. And they say, oh, my goodness, we have to have a Moms in Prayer group in every school in our area. So she then becomes an area coordinator. Then maybe that area coordinator gets the bigger vision. She could be then a regional coordinator over many schools. And then there's a woman that God raises up to actually have such a desire and passion and vision that every school in her state would have a Moms in Prayer group where moms were meeting to pray for every child, every teacher, every coach. And I think today we have, what, 32 state coordinators? Then we have a national director. We have country coordinators. But it's God, the Holy Spirit, that's calling them. And when they are called, they are dynamite.
2: 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I'm Roger Marsh, Dr. Dobson's guests, Fern Nichols and Sally Burke, and a panel of 25 other ladies who represent Moms in Prayer from the state of Colorado. We'll take a quick break, and when we come back, we'll hear the conclusion of today's edition of Family Talk. Here's today's Dr. Dobson Minute with Dr. James Dobson.
1: You know, many women these days report feeling anxious and insecure about the task of raising their sons. Well, a friend of mine, the late Jean Lush, wrote a wonderful book on this subject, appropriately called Mothers and Sons. First, she said that mothers should recognize that it's very normal for little boys to be difficult. Emerging masculinity can be a boisterous and destructive force. Mothers should also learn to anticipate their son's energy level and look for ways to channel that force into competition, football, basketball, soccer, or other physical activity. Because boys need this outlet for the testosterone that surges within. Also, mothers should keep in mind that their little boys are still under construction. Someone referred to them as wet cement, which I think says it very well.
2: For more information, visit drdobsonminute.org. Moms are so very, very important in the lives of their children. And today's edition of Family Talk is no exception, as we underscore the need for moms in prayer. Here now is the conclusion of today's edition of Family Talk.
1: Well, how did you get them all here today?
0: Well,
1: where are they from? Call out your state. Where are you from?
3: Colorado.
1: Oh, nearly all of them local.
0: Yeah.
1: Or in the state of Colorado.
0: In the state of Colorado.
1: Well, that means people drove to get here today.
0: Yeah, because they wanted to see you.
1: You're a flatterer is what you are, Vern. All right.
0: I wanted to see you.
1: Well, you've been here once before, and then, of course, you were with me at Family Talk. But Fern, you have been at this, as I calculate, for 27 years?
0: 30 years.
1: 30 years.
0: 30 years.
1: My goodness.
0: I know. And I have old kids.
1: And
0: so they must have an older mom.
1: How have they made it? Are they doing okay?
0: Oh, my goodness, Dr. Dobson. I can't even tell you the gratefulness in my heart of God's faithfully answering prayers for them. A couple of them went their own little direction for a while. The story I could tell you about my oldest son, who actually you aired his testimony as a prodigal and coming back to the Lord. I mean, just full-fledged to the Lord. He's a godly daddy and husband, and is really a Jesus coach to kids on his team, is studying at a seminary right now. I mean, and to think of where he was, but the power of God through prayer. And I just want to encourage moms. I tell you, love them. and pray for him.
3: Yeah. Yeah. You know, there are undoubtedly many, many thousands of moms who are listening to us right now who have prodigals at home.
0: Yes.
3: And they have no idea what to do because there's such anger and there's such rebellion. They go to their knees, don't they?
0: They go to their knees. And we have this wonderful mat illustration in Mark 2, you know, when the four friends put their paralytic friend on the mat and took him to Jesus. And the house was so crowded, they couldn't squeeze through, but they were audacious. They didn't say to the poor little man, "Oh, so sorry, Jesus is busy today. We just can't get through." No, they dug a hole in this man's roof and lowered their friend down. And I can just imagine, Dr. Dobson, them peeking down, expecting a miracle. And this is what we do every single week. We are expecting a miracle as we together pray the word and the will of God. And that's what gives us confidence and hope in our prayers.
3: Oh, my. That brings tears to my eyes. That is such a worthy ministry and calling. We were in the conference room before coming in here, and we talked a little bit. And you all quoted a scripture that I love. And in fact, I was looking for it and had trouble finding it just recently. And then you all come here and minister to me by quoting that scripture. It's Revelation 5, starting with
0: Verse 8.
3: Okay, read it for us.
0: It says, "And when he had taken it from the four living creatures and the 24 elders fell down before the Lamb, each one had a harp, and they were holding golden bowls full of incense, which are the prayers of the saints." Yeah. So can you imagine tens of thousands of little groups of moms and the incense rising to the very throne of God on behalf of this generation of children?
3: It doesn't say it's a sweet-smelling savor?
0: Oh, I think that's according to your... No.
3: That's in there. I've got to find it.
0: Girls, find it.
3: Right. Just think about that. Think about what the Lord has offered to us here.
0: Yes.
3: He is saying that you have loved ones who are away from the Lord, away from the faith. You can put a prayer in those golden bowls, and they will be there. Whether you found it in the scripture or not, I'm telling you, that becomes a sweet-smelling savor.
0: I believe you.
3: Okay. But what an opportunity.
0: I kind of imagine it like this. So here's my golden vase, my golden bowl for Ty. And I am praying for this boy to give his heart back to Jesus and love him with all his heart. And then another mom comes and she starts pouring her prayer in that same bowl. And then another mom comes and that the incense, can you imagine for just that one child coming before the Lord? And it drips over the side and I'm saying, "Bring me another bowl."
3: And you filled a lot of them through the years.
0: Oh, with a lot of tears too.
3: Okay. Now, let's go back to what we were just talking about. 30 years that you've been doing this work, and you're going to step back or step down?
0: I'm stepping back. And what I'm so excited about is, again, the providential work of the Lord in this ministry. It's His ministry. He began it, and I've seen His faithfulness for 30 years, and He's continuing to do so. About 6 years ago, the Lord laid upon my heart that I really needed to seriously pray about succession in light of not only touching the next generation, but what God had, you know, for me. And what's so exciting is the Holy Spirit does speak, right?
3: Yeah.
0: In June, it was like the Holy Spirit said, "Now's the time." And the reason why now is the time is God had raised up Sally Burke 25 years ago, and you're going to hear a powerful testimony from her. And she was
3: and
0: just...
3: And she's sitting here.
0: And she's sitting here, right here. And she, as a young area coordinator, did a Moms in Prayer event and asked me to come speak. So I expected, you know, maybe 50 to 100 women or something. We come to this church and there are like 500 women. And she did amazing things through the power of the Holy Spirit as she just in that whole valley, all of the schools that were covered. 6 years ago, we needed a director for our international ministry because it was just exploding. The Holy Spirit laid upon my heart, Sally. No other name came to my mind. And so she has been actually on staff working at headquarters for 6 years. I got to see her up close and personal. She is a servant leader. She loves God with all of her heart, and she is so passionate about this ministry that I knew that I knew that I knew. I didn't tell my board who God had laid upon my heart because I wanted God to speak to them so that the confirmation would truly have been, yes, this is God's chosen woman.
3: All right. You have also changed the name, yes, of Moms in Touch.
0: Yes. We changed the name of Moms in Touch. It wasn't translating touch very well. And so
3: you mean internationally?
0: Internationally, yeah. It wasn't, you know, translating. And we thought, well, why don't we just say what we do? Moms in Touch, people would say, well, what's that?
3: Yeah.
0: When we say Moms in Prayer,
3: that communicates.
0: That definitely communicates.
3: Okay, Sally, welcome.
4: Thank you.
3: How long have you been in this responsibility now?
4: Just about a month and a half.
3: Yeah. And you're the president now?
4: Yes.
3: Yes, I am. And now let's talk a little bit about your background, because I think it's really interesting. You have been a space engineer for the space shuttle.
4: That's correct.
3: How in the world did you get from there to here?
4: When I had my first child, I was just a burden to raise my child and come home from work. Anybody can put a space shuttle up, but not anybody can raise my child. And so I just desired to come home and put my children first.
3: Do you miss the hubbub and the excitement of this space program?
4: Oh, Moms in Prayer has so much more than you could ever imagine. I got to
3: tell you. Really mean that?
4: Oh, with all my heart. Lives are so transformed through these four powerful steps. In my kids' elementary school, I have to share this with you. God placed on a burden for us to pray for our kids. Well, then he expanded our heartbeat for every child on that campus. And it was so sweet of him because it was like, may every child hear the good news. Well, I didn't know that there were good news clubs. I was pretty new to the faith when I came to Moms in Prayer. And so we just kept praying. Every child, may they hear the good news. Pretty soon we had a yearbook. So we got to pray for them by name. Well, within a couple years, God brought us a good news club on this public school campus. Over 100 kids would come here, there. They would hear the good news. And I got the great privilege of volunteering. And at first I was handing out snacks. Well, so many kids wanted to receive Jesus. They said, we need you over here. And so I'd look at one of these little faces that I had prayed for. And I would ask them, what do you want? I want Jesus. It's so exciting. And I said, nobody can snatch you out of the Father's hand. I see them today, and they are now graduating from college. They're in ministry. Their hearts are still so excited for Jesus, and they know it's because of an answer to prayer. They still stay connected with me. One young lady, it was my son's best friend, and she went on to college not knowing Jesus. And she writes me this letter. You are my spiritual mommy. I know you prayed. This is why I received Jesus. Now, that is something that's far greater than anything you can imagine.
2: 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And speaking of moms and prayers, remember that today is the National Day of Prayer. 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
8: I'm Ruth Kramer with Mission Network News. India's latest elections have brought the Hindu Nationalist Party under Prime Minister Narendra Modi back from its 2024 losses. Dwayne Friesen of the Voice of the Martyrs Canada says this raises many questions for India's Christian minorities.
9: The more that Modi has influence, the more it seems that Hindu nationalism results in direct confrontation with the Christian community.
8: Anti-conversion laws are only one of the ways that Christians are being pressured. Just this week, Friesen heard of believers whose community denied them the right to bury their dead. The new political realities have Christians preparing for more challenges like these. Yet Friesen reminds us that God's call for us to share the gospel isn't dictated by political change. So pray strength and joy for India's believers and ask God to open even more doors for the gospel in the days ahead. And Ron Hutchcraft with Hutchcraft Ministry says the On Eagles Wings Leadership Center students are looking forward to graduation. After a year of classes and internships, students are ready to graduate and either continue education or start serving Native peoples.
10: To find a young Native Jesus lover is very rare and therefore very valuable. What's rare is valuable. And so there are a number of reservations, and we have contacts with a lot of them, that are desperate for somebody to come in and be a model of hope, who is the age of the most important people to reach, the young people.
8: Their ministry has great potential to change lives. Hutchcraft asks us to join them in praying that they would stand firm in their calling. Thanks for listening to Mission Network News, a service of One Way Ministries. 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I'm Ruth Kramer.
11: Adopt US Kids presents What to Expect When You're Expecting a Teenager. Learning the lingo.
12: Jelly. Jelly adjective. Jelly is a shorter, better way to say jealous. As in, Chloe, I am like so jelly of your unicorn phone case.
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13: Right when the Jews are hanging by a thread there in Jerusalem, and the world is surrounded Jerusalem in hatred, and they're ready to take over Jerusalem militarily. After the 7-year period of tribulation, that's when Christ returns and defends Jerusalem and the Jews, and that's when the Jews will be saved, like the Bible says.
14: Pastor Brett Metter, anticipating the arrival of the Deliverer.
13: So one of the final outcomes of the day of the Lord is the Jews will be restored in good standing with God.
14: The day of the Lord is used in Scripture to describe a time when God intervenes in humanity to usher in a period of wrath to punish the wicked and help the Jews eventually see the true Messiah. Pastor Brett Metter opens today's word to Zechariah 14, sharing vital details about what people will experience and how the Jews will respond when these things come to pass.
13: Why don't you turn in your Bible to Zechariah chapter 14 as we keep going right through the Bible. Chapter 14 of Zechariah, and for you football fans, we are going to see the greatest touchdown ever that's ever going to be in the future is right here when Jesus touches down in his second coming. He touches down on the Mount of Olives, and it's going to be quite a deal. Zechariah's been dramatic. Chapter 12, 13, and 14, we've been camping out because it's a lot of stuff, a lot of information. What I love about the Zechariah of chapter 12, 13, 14 is just ask a Bible teacher, has that already happened yet? Or is it yet to come? And that'll tell you a lot about what they believe in their eschatology. Because there's a lot of people say, oh, this stuff has all happened already. Bible prophecy is already sealed and fulfilled. And I always kind of chuckle because it's very clear. We're talking about everything from the rapture of the church to the tribulation period, even into the millennial kingdom. And what we're going to be dealing with is that time period that's known as the day of the Lord. We've been talking about that now for several weeks. Let's take a look. Zechariah 14:1. Behold, the day of the Lord cometh. The day of the Lord. Now, if you, by the way, are just joining us, I want to make sure you understand, the day of the Lord is not a single day, but it's talking about a time period. Like when an old timer says, well, back in my day, is he talking about a single day? No, he's talking about a season in their lives when he was young, how things happened and worked out in those days. Well, and that's kind of when the Bible says, in that day, or the day of the Lord, it's talking about a very specific time where God intervenes in humanity and their future, and also judging them for their past. You know, the Bible is an amazing story. It starts with, you know, God creating the heavens and the earth, and the keys and the title deed is given to humanity by God. And God, you know, gave humanity a perfect earth without sin and gave Adam and Eve instructions on how to deal with the earth and live on the earth. But it took about 10 seconds, and the very one thing they weren't supposed to do, they did. Human nature is to sin. So when Adam and Eve sinned, the world, you know, entered into a fallen state, death, disease, suffering, sorrow, sadness. So when people say, I mean, one of the answers when people say, why do bad things happen in the world if God is love? One of the answers is God lovingly gave humanity a free will to do what we want and lovingly gave us a perfect earth without disease and death. But we did a really good job wrecking everything. And then the rest of the Bible is God fixing our flub up. We messed up, we blew it, and the Lord says, okay, I'm going to reconcile humanity back to myself. And that's the story of the gospel, where God becomes a man, lives among us, lives the perfect life, dies on the cross for our sins, raises up from the dead, proving that he was more than just some, you know, religious guru or some claim to be fixing the problem of sin. But Jesus proved his claim by resurrecting. And then after he rose from the grave, he ascended. But before he ascended, he said, I'm going to come back. And that's when I'm going to intervene into all the death and dying and sin and evil. And I'm going to reconcile not just all people, but the Jews specifically. The Lord has a plan to reconcile the Jewish people to himself. And that's going to be really this day of the Lord. So if you're wondering about the time frame, I believe it's very clear and simple. The next thing on the list of things to do, the rapture of the church, to take his church out before he pours out his wrath on a Christ-rejecting, sinful world. It makes sense that God would take his bride out before he pours out his wrath on the world. And the church is called the Bride of Christ. And so the day of the Lord really begins, the rapture of the church, that kind of kicks off the day of the Lord. When the Lord intervenes, he pours out his wrath on a Christ-rejecting, sinful world, 7 years of tribulation, and there's going to be all kinds of crazy stuff. Read Revelation 6 through 19. It's the tribulation period, all the things that are going to happen there, along with this world leader that's going to come and deceive and seemingly come in peace, but he's going to come bringing all kinds of death and all kinds of destruction. But right when the Jews are hanging by a thread there in Jerusalem, and the world is surrounded Jerusalem in hatred, and they're ready to take over Jerusalem militarily, that's when Christ, after the 7 year period of tribulation, that's when Christ returns with 10,000s of his saints. That's us, Revelation 19. And that's when Christ defends Jerusalem and the Jews. And that's when the Jews will be saved, like the Bible says. In fact, this is that time that, you know, the book of Romans talks about in Romans 11, 25 through 27. It says, "For I would not, brethren, that you should be ignorant of this mystery." This is talking to the Gentiles, by the way. "That you should be wise in your own conceits, that blindness in part has happened to Israel until the fullness of the Gentiles become in. And so all Israel shall be saved. As it is written, there shall come out of Zion the deliverer, and shall turn away ungodliness from Jacob. For this is my covenant unto them, when I shall take away their sins." So after the fullness of the Gentiles, rapture of the church, that's us, the church is largely made up of Gentiles. When that fullness of the church age comes, that's the rapture. And then during that time called the tribulation, Israel will be saved and they'll come out of Zion. Zion is where? Jerusalem. Zion is Jerusalem, but it's also even more exactingly the Temple Mount. That Temple Mount area, and kind of including the Mount of Olives area. But the Temple Mount is kind of the epicenter of all these things. And so that's where Christ is going to rule. And he has a covenant with them, like this verse says, to take away their sins. So one of the final outcomes of the day of the Lord, if you would, is the Jews will be restored in good standing with God during the time at the end of the tribulation. When Christ returns, they'll be, you know, back in business. But there's another part of the day of the Lord that's a little more ominous and should be a little concerning for many. And that is, one of the results is that God's going to judge the world. And how is he going to judge the world? Well, Isaiah chapter 2, verse 17 tells us exactly how God's going to do this in the tribulation period and when he returns, the second coming of Christ. What he's going to do, according to Isaiah, "And the loftiness of man shall be bowed down, and the haughtiness of men shall be made low, and the Lord alone shall be exalted in that day." The ultimate final fulfillment of the prophecies concerning the day of the Lord that's mentioned here in the very first phrase of our chapter will come at the end of history, when God, with all-powerful, all-knowing power, will punish the evil, unrepentant sinners of the earth that refuse to repent and refuse to be saved. This verse should cause people concern, don't you think? I mean, if we're talking about LGBTQIA plus month, it's just so rampant, and it's pride. It's all about pride, pride, pride. This is the kind of sin, along with others. There's a lot of sins, but this is the one that you kind of see that sort of matches the rest of the Bible. It was Sodom and Gomorrah that had the same attitude. They could care less about what God thought, and they were into all kinds of perversion and sexual immorality. But you know what was interesting? It wasn't the, you know, the fact that they were, you know, homosexual rapists in Sodom, but it's because of pride. We know that pride was kind of the root of the problem. We read that, by the way, in Ezekiel chapter 16, verse 49, where the Lord tells us the problem with Sodom. "Behold, this was the iniquity of thy sister Sodom, pride. Fullness of bread and abundance of idleness was in her and in her daughters. Neither did she strengthen the hand of the poor and the needy." You know, what's sad about the gay pride thing is, you know, you can see even here in this verse that pride was kind of the first thing, but it also led to they were full and they had what they wanted, but they could care less about the other people that were hurting and poor and needy. And you know, we really see the same thing today. I find it interesting that many of the people that sort of, you know, tout, you know, LGBTQIA plus pride and stuff, they also could care less about how people are actually really doing. You know, it's interesting as far as the transgender population. You know, the LGBTQIA plus They say they have, you know, they really have their back and they're watching and all this stuff. But I would argue that we Christians actually care more about transgender people than the transgender community. When you see what they're doing, you know, it's so sad. The transgender community is the highest rate of suicide of any people group in the world. Should that cause concern for people? Causes concern for people like me. Because, you know what, actually the church, most of the church that I know, they care about transgender people and their mental health. And suicide is not good at a 40% rate. And yet they just ignore the well-being. It's all about their, you know, pride and making sure that their pride is touted without really being honest about what's going on. And by the way, I got to speak as a pastor and maybe a little bit fire and brimstone because we're talking about the day of the Lord. But if you're all LGBTQIA plus ABCDEFG, if you are on board with that, you need to repent. Well, Brett, I don't, you know, you had me at L, you know, lesbian, gay, that the Bible makes that very clear. But all the other acronyms, it just kind of gets more troubling as we get down the line. And the worst one of all is the plus at the end. I can't believe anyone on the planet would sign off saying, yes, I'm pro LGBTQIA plus. Because if you look it up, the plus actually means something. And here's what it is. It's a denotation of everything on the gender and sexuality spectrum that letters and words can't yet describe. So if you're LGBTQIA+, that means anything goes. Anything goes. We're seeing the sexualization of children. Those people that do those things, like 3 weeks ago, used to be thrown in jail. Today, they're being celebrated. It's just heartbreaking. Putting puberty blockers in children at 5 years old and stuff. This is abuse and it's evil. And it makes me wonder, Lord, come quickly. When are you going to intervene? Humanity has lost its marbles. And I go back to that verse in Isaiah that says, that's what's going to happen. The loftiness of man shall be bowed down and the haughtiness of men, you know, shall be made low. And the Lord alone shall be exalted. There won't be gay pride in the day of the Lord. They'll be just saying, that's God. And we're not. And he is only worthy. That's what's going to happen. So the day of the Lord, man, it's part of that's going to be God judging the arrogance, prideful, sinful part of man. And that's going to be very sobering. And that's what we're going to read about here. So chapter 14, verse 1, behold, the day of the Lord cometh. And now we're talking directly about Jerusalem. And thy spoil shall be divided in the midst of thee. For I will gather all nations against Jerusalem to battle, and the city shall be taken. The houses rifled, or some of your newer translations say ransacked, and the women ravished, and half of the city shall go forth into captivity, and the residue of the people shall not be cut off from the city. In the last days, you know, during the tribulation, toward the end of the tribulation, nations are going to gather against Jerusalem. What's interesting is we're already seeing that happen today. There's very few nations that actually love Israel or care about Jerusalem. You know, it's interesting because they're going to chop it in half, it says here. And we learned, if you remember, chapter 12, verses 2 and 3, this is what we looked at. Behold, I will make Jerusalem, verse 2 of chapter 12, a cup of trembling or poison unto all the people round about when they shall be in siege, both against Judah and against Jerusalem. And in that day, the day of the Lord, I will make Jerusalem a burdensome stone for all people. All that burden themselves with it shall be cut in pieces, though all the people of the earth be gathered together against it. So this is a theme of Zechariah talking about when the world is going to turn against Jerusalem. Again, the Bible teachers say, oh, this stuff has already happened. When did that happen? When did all the nations of the world gather against Jerusalem? That hasn't happened yet. There was a couple interesting close times, like when, you know, Hitler was against the Jews, but that wasn't really against Jerusalem because the Jews weren't really largely in Jerusalem at that time. But now we see a literal Jerusalem and the world hating and wanting to do what? The world wants to chop Jerusalem in half today. That's what the political story is. So here in Zechariah 14, we see that Jerusalem's going to be hanging by a thread there in chapter 14, verses 1 and 2. And then something radical is going to happen starting there in verse 3. It says, Then shall the Lord go forth and fight against those nations as when he fought in the day of battle. We looked at how when God fights in the day of battle, you don't want to mess with God. He's also, we talked about how he's compassionate, kind, loving, patient, but he's also a warrior. And he's mighty in battle, the Bible says. You don't want to mess with God in those days. Now, how is his return going to look? That's what Zechariah 14 gives us. It says in verse 4, and his feet shall stand in that day upon the Mount of Olives, which is before Jerusalem on the east. And the Mount of Olives shall cleave in the midst thereof toward the east and toward the west. And there shall be a very great valley. Half of the mountain shall remove toward the north and half toward the south. And you shall flee to the valley of the mountains. For the valley of the mountains shall reach to Azal, which is another old name of Petra, by the way. Yea, ye shall flee like as you fled from before the earthquake in the days of Uzziah, king of Judah. And the Lord my God shall come and all the saints with thee. And it shall come to pass in that day that the light shall not be clear nor dark, but it shall be one day which shall be known to the Lord, not day nor night, but it shall come to pass that at evening time it shall be light. What? Light during the evening? Did we move to Alaska? Like, what's going on here? Well, I don't know for sure, but what we need to go away with on these, you know, verses 4 through 7, is a massive cataclysmic earth event. And we've talked about Mount of Olives splitting, but that sounds so localized and so small. Zechariah 14 sort of broadens our understanding. This is going to be massive. And we'll even see the dimensions of this new rift or valley that's going to be created by this earthquake. You know, the Lord says, even as in the days of Uzziah, there was a big earthquake during Uzziah's time. We'll talk about the earthquake that's going to happen here in a second. But the first thing we note is when Christ returns, he's going to stand on the Mount of Olives. And one of the things that you should know is that the way he ascended into heaven is the way he's going to return. He ascended from the Mount of Olives. He's going to return to the Mount of Olives and put his foot down there. And that's what's going to kick into gear, this earthquake and all this cataclysmic stuff. Acts chapter 1, we read the kind of another mention of this. In verse 9, it says, and when he had spoken these things while they beheld, he was taken up. That's his ascension. And a cloud received him out of their sight. And while they looked steadfastly toward heaven as he went up, behold, two men stood by them in white apparel. These are probably angels. Verse 11, which also said, you men of Galilee, why stand you gazing up into heaven? This same Jesus, which is taken up from you into heaven, shall so come in like manner as you have seen him go into heaven. The way you saw him go, that's the way he's going to come. Now, we could go into this and talk about this at length. He left when Jerusalem was in turmoil because the iron fist of Rome was causing chaos. And it would be only a few, you know, decades later after Jesus ascended, but the Romans would wipe out and crush Jerusalem. So he ascended during a time of Roman occupation and crushing. What's interesting, remember, he's going to return during the time of those 10 toes of Daniel chapter 2, the 10 nation confederation that's going to be against Israel. And the old 10 toes came out of the old Roman Empire. There's some interesting links for you, you know, Bible students and people that like to think a little more on this prophecy stuff. There's some interesting correlations about when he left politically and when he comes back politically. It's going to be very similar, but it's going to be chaotic, to say the least. But he's going to return during a time of real chaos, and Jerusalem's going to be hanging by a thread. Jesus is going to return. The earth will quake, and the Mount of Olives will split as the earthquake in the days of Uzziah, the king of Judah. Now, by the way, there was a massive earthquake in the Middle East. And in my journeys and travels through the Middle East, there's some interesting places you go where you see massive evidence of this 10.0 earthquake on the Richter scale. You know, when the Bible says, as the earthquake in the days of Uzziah, this region of the world is ready and ripe for another big one, they say. The Bible says you can expect when Jesus comes back, there's going to be a massive earthquake like in the days of Uzziah. And, you know, it's interesting because we read about this valley that's going to be created by the Lord's return, this earthquake. And then we're going to see the dimensions of that in a second. But remember the fountain of water that's going to spring up from that crack in the mountain? We pick that up again in verse 8. And there it says in verse 8, and it shall be in that day that living waters shall go out from Jerusalem. Half of them toward the former sea, half of them toward the hinder sea in the summer, and in the winter it shall be. So we looked at that. I won't dive into that again, but that's going to be bringing water to the Mediterranean and the Dead Sea. Dead Sea is going to come back to life. It's a great picture of what Christ is going to do. But look at verse 9. It says, "And the Lord shall be king over all the earth. In that day there shall be one Lord and his name one." Again, is this a verse you can explain? Oh, that's already happened. Where Lord has been Lord over all the earth, that hasn't happened yet. We still have a lot of work to do. And I say that sort of jokingly because there's people who think we are going to bring in the kingdom of God. That's not going to happen. The Lord himself is going to come and he's going to set up his kingdom. Mark the word Lord in your Bible there. Notice the capital letters, L-O-R-D, capital. That means it's the word from the burning bush where Moses got that great tetragrammaton that they wrote down the four letters, Y-H-W-H, where we would say Jehovah or Yahweh or Jehovah, however you want to say it. It's the name of God, the God of Abraham, Isaac, and Jacob, not pagan god of Baal, not Buddha, not Krishna, not Oprah, not, you know, like you have to understand, this is the time where the whole world will say, well, that's God, and there'll be no question about it. Gallup did another one of these polls. They found that we are more atheists than ever. The world is. The United States is more atheists than ever. Far fewer people believe in God than even a year ago. We're seeing a move away from believing in God. It'll be at this moment the world will believe in God again. There'll be no question because he will be there sitting on the throne in Jerusalem. That's verse 9. Now, this valley that's created by the earthquake is defined in verse 10 and 11. It says, "And all the land shall be turned as a plain." Mark that word plain because it's an interesting word, araba, in Hebrew, which is the geographical name of a deep rift or valley that would happen. And so you can kind of put that word in there and understand this is a new valley that's going to be in Israel. The land shall be turned as a valley or plain from Geba to Ramon, south of Jerusalem, and it shall be lifted up and inhabited in her place from Benjamin's gate to the place of the first gate to the corner gate, from the tower of Hananel unto the king's winepress, and men shall dwell in it, this valley, and there shall be no more utter destruction, but Jerusalem shall be safely inhabited. Has Jerusalem ever been a safe place to live? No. It's funny, the name Yerushalem means city of peace, but it's been everything but that. But it will be that when Jesus comes and he rules in Jerusalem, it will be the city of peace.
14: Pastor Breadmatter looking forward to a time of peace that comes to Jerusalem at the return of the Lord, as promised in today's word. And there's much more to come as Pastor Brett will join me here in just a moment. 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All right, Pastor Brett is with me now. Brett, I know you grew up in a Christian home. Your folks were involved in ministry.
13: Yeah.
14: You have some stories about how those experiences made an impression on you and your ministry today, don't you?
13: You know, Kurt, growing up in a Christian home really was a giant blessing. And I think I'm realizing even more and more how huge that was for my ministry right now. I think I'm only now fully starting to realize, you know, my parents, hardworking people, they were fairly new Christians when I was born, but they were hungry for the word. And my dad being in construction, we'd travel around different cities on the West Coast, different construction jobs in Southern California, all the way up into Oregon. But we attended churches, Baptist Church, Assembly of God, Nazarene, like wherever the nearest church was, we'd go. And so as a little kid, those churches all left impressions and I think were largely part of shaping what I thought about church in general, you know. And finally, when we settled sort of in Southern Oregon, my parents, there wasn't really a great through the Bible teaching church that was nearby. And so they called up a friend from Southern Cal and they came up and started a church in my own home. So I had an experience going from a church with 10 people in my living room, and that church grew to over 7,000 people in about a 25-year trajectory. And so it was by that experience I became, you know, deeply involved in ministry from a very young age, just because it was what my family did. I don't remember anything but serving, watching my parents serve people quietly, you know, praying with sincerity, studying the word faithfully. And those impressions really stuck with me
15: And, you know, one of the biggest things I learned from my parents is it's not about the spotlight. It's just about being faithful. And my parents really modeled that. They weren't the front of the sanctuary kind of people as much as they were behind the scenes just serving. And that was a giant thing for me personally.
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16: Cloudy out there as the night goes on. The overnight low settling down to 50. Increasing sunshine throughout our Thursday. The high right around 75. And low 70s coming in Friday with a mix of clouds and sun. Dry and mild weather for Saturday and Sunday. That Saturday high back up to the upper 70s, hitting the low 80s Sunday. I'm meteorologist Jennifer Naramore on KPDQ.
17: Welcome to Bible Q&A with John MacArthur. This is Denny Nugent with a question today about the spiritual significance of mothers. Every mom leaves something precious for her children and grandchildren, a special memory, respect, love, devotion, even money. In the New Testament, you discover that Timothy's mother and grandmother left him the greatest legacy of all, the Word of God. Paul honors them by name in 2 Timothy and indicates they were the ones who imparted God's Word into Timothy from his childhood. John, in what ways can mothers leave that kind of legacy without usurping the leadership role of their husbands?
18: Well, that is a great illustration of exactly what a mother has before her as a divine obligation, a divine calling. And that is to pass on to children in the intimate affection that only a mother expresses the truth concerning God and concerning salvation. The Apostle Paul, in writing to Timothy, also said that women are saved in childbearing. What did he mean by that? He didn't mean that they get into heaven because they have babies. He meant that they are rescued from the stigma that Eve left them by leading the human race into sin. That is reversed when women make spiritual transforming investments in their children through childbearing. When she continues, Paul says, in love and purity and makes that investment in her children, the tragedy of Eve's fall is reversed as she raises a godly generation.
17: 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If you'd like more in-depth teaching from the book of 2 Timothy, visit MacArthurCommentaries.com.
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1: Sometimes, whatever our situation, our problem may be, even tonight, God has it in your life to draw you to your knees before Him in bitterness of soul, so that you can pray to the Lord and weep before Him. He wants to hear you. He doesn't want to hear from the president of the government. He wants to hear from you.

0: 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Today, as Roel resumes our series focused on Christian mothers, he'll encourage you to stay transparent with the Lord in prayer. Your mother's heart may be filled with worry, confusion, or even anguish for a child, but you can pour it all out to God with hope and surrender. Keep listening for reassurance from a biblical mom named Hannah. Here's Roel Reese.
1: 1 Samuel chapter 1. What a book. And here we see that Hannah is very unhappy at the beginning of chapter 1. You say, well, why was she? Because Hannah was childless. No children. And in God's perfect time, God would answer her prayer as she would come before the Lord and God would give her a baby boy. If women were not pregnant, then they would be not only discouraged, but they would be like a cast off, accursed. And her husband would have to have another wife to bear her children. As you'll see in a moment, polygamy in the Old Testament at this particular time, they had it because Hannah could not have babies. I think that it's really important that as we hear her praying, she's praying according to the will of God, and she, in her praying, we see that God, as we pray, God listens. God hears when we pray. Because how many times when we're praying, we feel like God is not listening to us? There's a silence. There's a stillness. And yet God is aware and control of all things, as you will see in the story tonight. Let's begin by looking at the book, chapter 1, beginning with verse 1. He says that there was a certain man in Rephidim, Sophim, in the mountains of Ephraim, and his name was Elkanah, the son of Jerohoram, the son of Elihu, and the son of Tehu, and the son of Sav, an Ephraimite. At the beginning of 1 Samuel, we have just a little bit of genealogies here because we're directing ourselves, and he's speaking concerning this man Elkanah, that is going to play a major part in chapter 1 with Hannah. This is literally her husband. And as you begin to see the introduction to the family tree here, it's really important that we understand that Elkanah, he was a direct descendant of Levi, a descendant of the priesthood. And then in verse 2 he says, and he had two wives, and the name of the one was Hannah, and the name of the other was Peniah. Hannah means grace, and Peniah means pearled. Grace and pearled. Peniah had children, but Hannah had no children at all. Interesting here. That here, as Hannah is childless, and Peniah is with children, that there's already a conflict in the marriage between Hannah and Peniah, where Peniah is literally making fun of Hannah because she can't get pregnant. She can't have children. It's really important that we understand that here God is in full control of Hannah's life. And in that culture, remember, if you couldn't have babies, this is probably why the second wife came into being, because she could have children, she could be fertile. So he marries another woman to have his children. Why? Because he needs to bear the name of the family. But here we see that Elkanah has a little problem in his hands too. Hannah is his first wife and Peniah is his second wife. Verse 3. And this man went up from his city yearly to worship and to sacrifice to the Lord of hosts in Shiloh, and also the two sons of Eli, Hophni and Phinehas, the priest of the Lord, were there. He says, this man went up from the city yearly to worship.

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3: If you're married and you can't have children, maybe the Lord has for a season closed your womb just like he did with her. But then the other problem was there. As she knew that she could not bear children. It says in verse 6, and her rival also provoked her severely to make her miserable because the Lord had closed her womb. She was provoking her. But yet God's in control. God was using all these situations, circumstances with Hannah to mold and to shape Hannah to get her to the place where she would get on her face before the Lord. Verse 7. And so it was that year by year, when she went up to the house of the Lord to Shiloh, that she provoked her. Therefore, she wept and did not eat. So here is Hannah. And what's happening here is that Hannah is really hurt emotionally. Because she knows that when the year is up, I gotta go back to Shiloh and I gotta go with my husband and I gotta go with his second wife. And what's gonna happen? I'm going to be provoked. But maybe this year God will hear my prayer. Maybe this will be the year. Verse 8. And then Elkanah, her husband, said to her, Hannah, Grace, why do you weep? Why do you not eat? Why is your heart grieved? Does that sound like your husband? And then, am I not better to you than 10 sons? Hey, you got me, baby. What else do you need? That's better than everything else. I would say he's a little egotistic here. But I mean, Hannah is hurting. Look at verse 9. And Hannah rose up after they had finished eating and drinking in Shiloh. And now Eli the priest was sitting on a seat by the doorpost of the tabernacle of the Lord. Eli is now the high priest. And Eli, you'll see in a moment, will be the one where he's actually the last priest in his generation because his sons are in apostasy. You'll see later on in the book of Samuel. The priesthood was all messed up. And God here was aligning himself and his will for such a time as this that God needed a man. God needed a man, a boy, that would become the leader of Israel and would lead the people back to God. I find that so amazing, so intriguing. That today, if God really needs a man, God will raise up a man in the church. Or outside of the church. But we have to be desperate in our situation for God to hear our prayer. So many times when we come to God, we're not passionate, we're not desperate. We just come nonchalant and say, oh God, thank you for this food. I thank you so much. Blessed once again in Jesus' name, amen. Well, I mean, that's kind of a cool prayer, but that's not cool enough. There's no passion behind it. When there are people in other countries that don't even have a sandwich to eat. They have to pray for that sandwich to come, for that water to drink. And here she is going up to Shiloh like every year. And look what happens. This is interesting again. Verse 9. And Hannah rose up after they had finished eating and drinking in Shiloh. And now Eli the priest was sitting by the seat of the doorpost of the tabernacle of the Lord. You notice the Lord is capital L-O-R-D, Jehovah, there. Verse 10. And she was in bitterness of soul and prayed to the Lord and wept in anguish. It doesn't say that she was bitter towards the Lord. She was bitter in soul. Her soul was bitter. She felt bad that she couldn't be a mother. She felt bad that she was married and yet her husband had to take another wife to bear his children. You see? And she had no children. No children at all. And in that culture, she was looked down upon. And yet, this very thing, there was a thorn in her side.

0: is what drew her to her knees into the heart of God. Interesting. That sometimes, whatever our situation, our problem may be, even tonight, God has it in your life to draw you to your knees before Him in bitterness of soul, so that you can pray to the Lord and weep before Him. He wants to hear you. He wants to hear you. He doesn't want to hear from the president of the government. He wants to hear from you. From you personally. As you come before the Lord with your problem, your situation, your sickness, whatever it may be.
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0: Here Hannah comes before the Lord, verse 11. And then she made a vow and said, O Lord of hosts, there is the name again, second time. O Lord of hosts, God of the armies, if you will indeed look on the affliction, notice, of your maiden servant and remember me and not forget your maiden servant, but will give your maiden servant a male child, then I will give him to the Lord all the days of his life and no razor shall come upon his head. Whoa, man, that's a heavy prayer. You see, here we have for the first time now, Hannah aligning herself with the purposes of God. I love that. Aligning herself with the purposes of God. Before, she wanted a child for herself. Now she wants a child to give him back to the Lord. What a difference in prayer. You see? A difference in prayer here. It's not for myself. It's for the Lord. Sometimes we don't have, not because we don't ask, it's because He can't really trust you with it. You see? Here, now God sees the attitude, sees the heart, sees the motive. And what does she say? She said, and not forget your maiden servant, but will give your maiden servant a male child. That's what God was looking for. And then I will give him to the Lord all the days of his life, and no razor shall come upon his head. What was she saying? I'll give you, Lord, this child, and he'll be a Nazarite for the rest of his life. The Nazarite vow. The same rite and vow that Samson took upon himself of consecration and separation to God. Parents, we need to do that. And with our grandchildren, we need to put them on the altar before the Lord. God has only loaned them to us as little treasures, like little chinaware, to mold and to shape and to train and to send them into a dark world, man, where they're going to be discouraged and they're going to be battles where they're going to be fighting for themselves as we pray for them. Here's a woman now that God calls and God uses and draws her through prayer to make a vow in consecration of her son to the Lord. Verse 12. And it happened as she continued praying before the Lord that Eli the priest watched her mouth. So you see that she's praying and Eli sneaks up behind her and Eli thinks that she's drunk because she sees her mouth moving. But doesn't hear what she's saying. Verse 13. And now Hannah spoke in her heart. Only her lips moved, but her voice was not heard. And therefore Eli thought that she was drunk. How many times when we see someone as Christians, we are so critical that we misjudge people. Just like the priest is misjudging Hannah that she's been drinking. When she's really praying and pouring her spirit and her heart out to the Lord. Because look what it says in verse 14. So Eli said to her, how long will you be drunk? Put your wine away from you. He rebukes her. Notice that. And Hannah answered and said, No, my Lord, I am a woman of sorrowful spirit. I have not drunk wine, neither intoxicating drink, but have poured out my soul before the Lord. I love that. We need to come desperate to hear from God. Oh, may God help us to pour out our souls to God. We need to pray from our hearts and not from our heads. From our hearts, not from our heads. When we pray to God. We need to come before the Lord in all sincerity and truth as we worship the Lord. Even as we have this great example from Hannah here, as she's approaching the Lord and she's coming in great need. Oh no, my Lord, I'm not a little bit tipsy. I haven't been drinking. I'm pouring out my heart before the Lord. When is the last time you pour out your soul before the Lord? To really pour out your soul. You say, well, what do you mean by that? Well, read Romans chapter 8, verse 28 when you go home. With groanings, we come to the Lord. How many times you've come to the Lord, you have no words, but yet you groan, you know, oh, Lord, Lord, Lord, Lord. That's praying. Anguish of spirit, the soul. You see? You really mean it when you come to the Lord. You have respect. You're in the holiest of holies before the Lord. Notice verse 14 again. And Eli said to her, How long will you be drunk? Put away your wine from you. And Hannah answered and said, No, my Lord, I am a woman, sorrowful spirit. I have not drunk neither wine nor intoxicating drink, but have poured out my soul before the Lord. And this is so cool how God does this whole thing here. Verse 16. Do not consider your maidservant a woman of Belial. For out of the abundance of my complaint and grief, notice, I have spoken even until now. You see? All within me, I have poured out to the Lord. I came to the Lord completely. And then Eli answered and said, Go in peace, my daughter, and the God of Israel grant your petition, which you have asked of him. Notice that blesses her. And then she said, Let your maidservant find favor in your sight. So the woman went her way. She ate, and her face was no longer sad. Why? Because she knew that God had answered her prayer. Verse 19. And then they arose early in the morning. And what's the first thing they did? They worshiped before the Lord. Isn't that interesting? When you get up in the morning, you don't go to work. You don't do anything before you worship before the Lord. Interesting. That's all the way through the Bible. Spending time with God. And then what happened? And then they returned and came to their house at Ramah. And Elkanah knew Hannah, his wife. What happened? They became intimate. And what happened? And the Lord remembered her. Not Hannah. Notice, not Elkanah. The Lord remembered her and did what? Got her pregnant through her husband. Interesting. Verse 20. And so it came to pass in the process of time, 9 months, that Hannah conceived and bore a son and called his name, check this out, Samuel asked of God, I prayed and he answered. I prayed and he answered. Grace prayed and was answered. Samuel, saying, because I have asked for him from the Lord. I didn't ask it from my husband. I asked it from the Lord. And now the man, Elkanah, and all his house, notice, went up again to offer to the Lord the yearly sacrifices of Israel. Leviticus 27, 1 through 8, Numbers 30, 1 through 8, you can read all about that. And then verse 22, but Hannah did not go this time. So she said to her husband, No, I will not go up until the child is weaned. Then I will take him and that he may appear before the Lord and remain there forever. Interesting. I'm not going this year. I'm not going next year. I'm not going the following year. But in 3 years, I will go and I will take Samuel, and he will never return with me. He will stay in the house of the Lord. Interesting. You say, where do you get 3 years? In 2 Maccabees 7:27, the Apocrypha book, it says 3 years, according to the Jewish writings of history. And what's really amazing is that here God gives her this boy for 3 months, and she is willing to give him up for the rest of her life. Rest of her life. I asked, and God answered me, and I gave it back to the Lord. You see, it's a loan from the Lord. Watch verse 23. And Elkanah, her husband, said to her, do what seems best to you. Wait until you have weaned him. Only let the Lord establish his word. So the woman stayed and nursed her son until she had weaned him. And now when she had weaned him, she took him up with her with 3 bulls, 1 ephah of flour, a skin of wine, and brought him to the house of the Lord in Shiloh. And the child was young. Notice that she brought the child to the house of the Lord to be presented to the Lord. That's why we dedicate babies here, Calvary Chapel. We dedicate them to the Lord. Here she follows the law. She brings the sacrifices. She brings a child to leave him in the house of the Lord. Verse 25, and then they slaughtered a bull and brought the child to Eli. And she said, oh, my Lord, as your soul lives, my Lord, I am the woman who stood by you here praying to the Lord. Remember 3 years ago? Here I am, and here he is. Confirmation. God heard my prayer. He says, for this child I prayed, and the Lord has granted me my petition, which I ask him. You should underline that scripture and pray by that scripture. Good example here. The child I prayed for, and the Lord granted me my petition, and I asked for him. And check this out. And therefore, I also have lent him to the Lord. How long? As long as he lives, he shall be lent to the Lord. So they worship there before the Lord. Mothers, fathers, grandparents, bring your children to the Lord and give them to the Lord.
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5: Knowing God from Harvest with Pastor and Evangelist Greg Laurie.
6: Jesus said, "For God so loved the world, he gave his only begotten Son, that whosoever believes in him should not perish, but have everlasting life." The word believe means to hang on to trust in. Right now I'm standing on this stage, all 120 pounds of me. Why are you laughing? Okay, a little more. I'm trusting that the carpenters that set this stage up built it right so I don't drop through a hole. I'm putting my full weight on this stage. To believe in Jesus means you put your full weight on him, your trust in him. Being a Christian is not just going to a church. Being a Christian is when you ask Christ himself to come and live inside of you. Does he live inside of you right now? Some of you might say, "Well, I think he's living in me. I'm not sure." Trust me, if God Almighty has taken residence in your heart, you'll know it. He'll fill that big old hole inside of your heart. And then you can go on knowing that one day when death comes, and yes, death comes to every person, you can know that you'll go to heaven. And there's no greater promise than that, and that is only for the person who's believed in Jesus. Don't say no, say yes. You'll never regret that decision.
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11: Because God doesn't leave us love notes in the sky, and since we can't see his caring hands, and because we pray to an invisible God, sometimes we're tempted to question his sovereign control. Today on Insight for Living, Chuck Swindoll traces the ordained footsteps of an Old Testament favorite. Chuck's series is called Esther, A Woman of Strength and Dignity. And in today's study, we're reminded that God is like a fresh breeze, always in motion and working his will, though invisible to the human eye.
12: Winston Churchill had an appointment with destiny. It was on the morning of May 10, 1939. The German army had invaded Holland and Belgium, and France was next. The King of England summoned Churchill and asked him to mobilize the government against Hitler and the Nazis. Churchill's journal records his feelings that fateful evening. I quote from that journal. "I felt as if I were walking with destiny, and that all my past life had been but a preparation for this hour and for this trial." Quite likely, Esther must have felt in a similar way when she heard Mordecai's words. "For if you remain silent at this time," he told her, "relief and deliverance will arise for the Jews from another place, and you and your father's house will perish. And who knows whether you have not attained royalty for such a time as this." We find those immortal words in Esther 4, verse 14. We could call that Esther's appointment with destiny. As the book of Esther opens, we sense God's hand moving events toward the moment when she would step forward and keep that appointment with destiny. I want to read a few verses from Esther 1 and then chapter 2. If you have your Bible, please turn to the first chapter of Esther. I'll begin with verse 1, reading from the New American Standard Bible. "Now it took place in the days of Ahasuerus, the Ahasuerus who reigned from India to Ethiopia over 127 provinces. In those days, as King Ahasuerus sat on his royal throne, which was at the citadel in Susa, in the third year of his reign, he gave a banquet for all his princes and attendants, the army officers of Persia and Media, the nobles and the princes of his provinces being in his presence." Verse 10. "On the seventh day, when the heart of the king was merry with wine, he commanded 7 eunuchs who served in the presence of King Ahasuerus to bring Queen Vashti before the king with her royal crown in order to display her beauty to the people and the princes, for she was beautiful. But Queen Vashti refused to come at the king's command, delivered by the eunuchs. Then the king became very angry, and his wrath burned within him." Now please drop down with me to verse 19, where we read what the king's advisor counseled him to do. "If it pleases the king, let a royal edict be issued by him, and let it be written in the laws of Persia and Media, so that it cannot be repealed, that Vashti may no longer come into the presence of King Ahasuerus. And let the king give her royal position to another who is more worthy than she." Now on to chapter 2, verse 1. "After these things, when the anger of King Ahasuerus had subsided, he remembered Vashti and what she had done, and what had been decreed against her. Then the king's attendants who served him said, 'Let beautiful young virgins be sought for the king. Let the king appoint overseers in all the provinces of his kingdom, that they may gather every beautiful young virgin to the citadel of Susa, to the harem, into the custody of Haggai, the king's eunuch, who is in charge of the women, and let their cosmetics be given them. Then let the young lady who pleases the king be queen in place of Vashti.' And the matter pleased the king, and he did accordingly."
11: 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Chuck titled today's message, "There She Goes, Miss Persia."
13: God is a specialist in turning the mundane into the meaningful. However, most of our days began rather predictably. We could probably enter into our diary the same three words day after day, no big deal. Days don't begin with divine skywriting. We aren't catapulted into the hours of the morning by some great movement of God where we can sense His presence or audibly hear His voice. However, some days that began rather uneventful lead into things unbelievable, indescribable. In fact, so different and unexpected, they change our whole lives. I heard this past week so many stories that emerged from that vast storm that swept across the Caribbean and on into the southeast section of our country. I heard about a young man who was living in New York, and his plans that day didn't seem that significant. He was to pack for a trip, which we have all done, and that's certainly not very eventful. However, that particular day, he was to fly down to what was later to become the center of the storm. He didn't know it at the time he made his plans. And it wasn't just your basic trip. He was going to meet his bride because they were going to get married within a few days. To his surprise, his bride's parents' home, where they were to meet, was completely destroyed in the meantime. Also, he got on the plane at LaGuardia Airport and wound up in the East River. It was the plane that never got airborne. And while he was not injured, was able to get off, it was, of course, an incredible experience for him, which caused him to be asked to be interviewed on this particular television talk show. He did make the trip, by the way, and in his own words, the limousine was 30 minutes late, which I think was absolutely predictable, knowing limousines as they are. And their plans were to honeymoon in the Virgin Islands, which I'm sure were changed. Now, stop and think about that fellow. He started the day expecting just your basic trip to meet a lovely young woman he was to marry, to be involved in a honeymoon that would be absolutely delightful, only to find all those plans changed. Most of us begin our days with the same song, second verse, and the next day, same song, third verse, and the next same song, fourth verse, kind of mentality, when in fact God moves in and brings about a remarkable series of events we would have never guessed or been able to predict. God not only moves in unusual ways, He also moves, I'm convinced, on uneventful days. I think He is just as involved in the mundane events as He is in the miraculous. I believe His hand is in it all. To quote that great theologian, Howie Stevenson, God moves among the casseroles. I love that line. Just the basic events of life. Let me show you a case in point. Let me illustrate from the scriptures a perfect example of an unknown young woman whose life had nothing to do with the events we're going to spend our time looking at for the next number of minutes. And yet, in God's tapestry, He was weaving together an unknown orphaned young woman into the life of the most powerful man in the Persian Empire. And He began in one of those same song, fourth verse kind of days, so familiar to a king, and yet life-changing for this young woman. My Bible is open to one of the most least read sections of the scriptures, the book of Esther. Turn, if you will, to this first chapter as we continue our study of this wonderful woman's life which I say again begins in an uneventful manner. You could almost read it like you're reading a fairy tale to your children or grandchildren. Once upon a time, or maybe you would expect it to say something like, there once lived a great king in the land of Persia whose life was soon to touch an unknown orphan. While you're looking at this early part of Esther, let's do a quick little review from both Old and New Testament on days that seemed uneventful but became unbelievable. How about the day Christ was born? I'm convinced in my heart there wasn't one citizen in Judea who expected a life-changing event like that. Certainly not in this little town of Bethlehem. And yet before that day had ended, life, in fact, history was being reshaped. And if you like that one, how about the morning he was raised from the dead? Nobody expected that. Nobody, not even his 12. He had been placed in a grave as a corpse. The grave had been sealed with a Roman seal. A guard had been set on duty 24 hours a day. And yet when they arrived, that morning was the beginning of an unbelievable series of events that still haven't stopped occurring. I'll tell you another one. It's mentioned often in the New Testament, but it hasn't happened yet. It's the day Christ will return. School children will have their lunches packed and they'll be off to school. Traffic will choke the freeways. Merchants will be opening their doors to customers. The stock market will be abuzz with excitement and interest and activity. And suddenly, he will split the sky. And the dead in Christ will be raised first. And there will be that incredible reunion that will leave this planet like it has never been before. Same old, no big deal kind of day, but before you go to bed tonight, he could come back. Over in the Old Testament, we have many days like this. How about that morning before the great waters covered the earth? And only Noah and his family found safety in a little ark. How about that morning that the bush began to burn and it wouldn't go out, and that shepherd, 80-year-old shepherd, who was convinced he would never again hear the voice of God, to say nothing of being commissioned to a big task, would be told he was to lead an exodus. How about the morning that Judean hillside, when a Jewish teenager was watching his father's sheep, and he finally heard before sundown his father's call, David, Samuel is here to speak to you. And he learned before dark he would be the next king of Israel. But that day, like all other days, will begin with sort of a yawn. Like the story begins, now it took place in the days of Ahasuerus, the same one who reigned from India to Ethiopia over 127 provinces. Here in this mundane historical account, that would catch no one's attention. In fact, the New International Version says it this way. This is what happened during the time of Xerxes. Another king, another kingdom, another day, another year. If you have a pen in hand, mark something you wouldn't normally mark in the third year of his reign. Verse 3. He is at his royal throne, which is located at the capital of Persia. Some versions of the Bible read Shushan. Ours reads Susa. He was at the capital, which was sort of the Washington, D.C. of the world. He was in the third year of his reign. I want you to put that on the back burner of your mind. I'll come back to it before I'm through and point out the significance of it. It makes sense later on. He gave a banquet. Now, there's nothing new about banquets in nobility. That's common, standard operating procedure. He gave a banquet, however, that was like no other banquet. Observe the size of it. It was for all his princes and attendants, army officers of Persia, so there was military brass as well as nobility, the nobles and the princes of his provinces being in his presence. When he displayed the riches of his royal glory and the splendor of his great majesty for many days. Now look, 180 days. We're talking 6 months of banqueting. Yeah, you should laugh. I mean, this was enough to make Forbes' birthday party look like a stingy potluck. This is 6 months of majesty and glory of the king. There are parades, there's celebration, there's music, there's dancing, there's eating, there's drinking, there's sleeping, there's relaxing, there's celebrating. It is like no other banquet. 180 days of it. When they all heard the praises of the king. By the way, inscriptions have been unearthed in which the king himself refers to himself in these terms. And I quote, "The great king, the king of kings, the king of the lands occupied by many races, the king of this great earth." I mean, he didn't suffer from modesty. Let's say that. He invited, however, another group and a larger group to a second banquet on the heels of the first. When those days were completed, we read in verse 5, the same king gave another banquet and it lasted 7 days. It was for all the people who were present in Susa, the capital, from the greatest to the least in the court of the garden of the king's palace. So now he opens the doors and lets anybody in. From the least to the greatest. And they must have come by the hundreds, maybe by the thousands. Think of that place. 7 days. Whoever wrote this was there. There were hangings of fine white and violet linen held by cords of fine purple linen on silver rings and marble columns. It sounds like an interior designer wrote this, doesn't it? There were couches of gold and silver on a mosaic pavement. There was marble. There was mother of pearl. There were precious stones. It was something to behold. And along with this, there was plenty of drinking. Drinks were served in golden vessels of various kind, and the royal wine was plentiful according to the king's bounty. Hold nothing back. Bring it on. Let them have all they want for 7 days. This went on. The drinking was done according to the law. There was no compulsion, for so the king had given orders to each official of his household that he should do according to the desires of each person. If you want to drink, great. If you want to drink a lot, great. If you didn't want to drink at all, that's fine. If you want to drink a little bit, it's all up to you. It's up to you. There's no compulsion. So there was freedom, there was banqueting, there was revelry, there was beauty. There was incredible display of majesty and power and riches. It was one of those heady kind of look how great we are type of settings. No one night black tie affair. This was a banquet to be remembered. The queen wasn't there. Apparently in the king's orders, there would not be the presence of Queen Vashti and her friends. So verse 9 tells us she gave a banquet for the women in the palace which belonged to King Ahasuerus. So in another part of this palace, she held her banquet. On the seventh day, when the heart of the king was merry with wine, the guy was soused. He was drunk. And while he was in this drunken, unrestrained mental state, he makes a command to his wise men, that are at least listed here, the 7 eunuchs who served in his presence. And this is what he commanded. They were to bring Queen Vashti before the king, her royal crown, the original says turban, whatever. She was to wear her royal headpiece in order to display her beauty to the people and the princes, for she was beautiful. You can count on this. When scripture says she's beautiful, it really means it. It isn't trying to show favor toward her because she's a queen. If she was ugly, it would probably say she was ugly. But when it says she's beautiful, it means she was a knockout. And she was to come wearing her royal headdress, and she was to display her beauty for all of his half-drunk friends to see. Now, some Jewish scholars wrestle with what this means. Some suggest it simply meant she was to come unveiled, which would have been scandal enough in a Persian court. Others suggest that she was to come wearing only her crown, which would have been another kind of scandal. She said no. Queen Vashti, verse 12, refused to come at the king's command. Alexander White, a writer of Old Testament and New Testament characters, does a masterful job with the book of Esther, lifting a little section from what he has written. Whatever the royal order that came to her out of the banqueting hall exactly was, the brave queen refused to obey it. Her beauty was her own and her husband's. It was not for open show among hundreds of half-drunk men. I shall leave this part of the unsavory story veiled up in all the restrained and dignified language of the sacred writer. Doesn't that sound like something written in the 19th century? Isn't that beautiful? I won't let my imaginations run wild. Well, not being Alexander White, I did. And I'll tell you what, I admire Vashti. I admire Queen Vashti. Since when does submission mean that the wife is a sexual pawn in the carnal desires of her husband, no matter what they may be? It was never God's design that a wife submit to whatever extreme whims a husband may entertain. To carry out evil desires from his mind is to rob a woman of her dignity, and to display her before a public that would have nothing in mind but lust is not submission, it's slavery. And it's still slavery. And it isn't right. And I applaud Vashti for her courageous decision. Marriage does not give a husband the right or the license to fulfill his basest fantasies by using his wife as a thing.
11: God's sovereignty isn't reserved for mountaintop moments. It operates just as powerfully in the mundane, the messy, and the morally complicated. Chuck Swindoll says there's much more to discover in the pages ahead. Esther's story is just the beginning. 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
15: Pretty cloudy out there as the night goes on. The overnight low settling down to 50. Increasing sunshine throughout our Thursday, the high right around 75, and low 70s coming in Friday with a mix of clouds and sun. Dry and mild weather for Saturday and Sunday. That Saturday high back up to the upper 70s, hitting the low 80s Sunday. I'm meteorologist Jennifer Naramore on KPDQ.
16: 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One in six kids in Oregon live in households that struggle to afford food. That number will only get worse since Congress recently passed the biggest cuts to SNAP in history. 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
17: I'm Ruth Kramer with Mission Network News. Just like that, India's political landscape has shifted. Elections this week in four states and one territory returned the Hindu nationalist coalition, led by Prime Minister Narendra Modi, to dominance. With a key win in West Bengal, the coalition now governs 21 of India's 28 states. A man we'll call Paul serves as a pastoral coach in support of work in India. He believes that Modi's party will push to change India from a secular republic to a Hindu republic.
18: And they were short of one state, and now they won this West Bengal. So we can soon expect that constitutional amendment happening very soon.
17: Paul says Christians and Muslims have testing times ahead. Believers will have to re-strategize how they do missions with the potential of going underground. Pray for wisdom as India's church navigates new political realities. And a new program is helping deaf Bible translation consultants get the training they need more quickly. Sign language scripture is severely lacking worldwide. Door International's Rob Myers tells us,
19: out of over 300 sign languages, a vast number of them don't even have a Bible translation started.
17: Groups like Door recruit and train deaf Christians to translate God's word. But the lack of scripture creates a conundrum.
19: In most deaf communities, deaf leaders lack background in the Bible because they haven't been able to access it.
17: And that's where consultants come in. They help Bible translators understand the original meaning and context of Scripture. A lengthy training process means deaf consultants are rare, but Doors Cedar Institute packs a 7-year training process into 3, and they need your help to keep it going. We'll connect you at missionnews.org. 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

0: 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I'm Mike Lee. 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
1: Let me give you something you need to know. 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
2: 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Today's culture encourages women to aspire to leadership, perhaps in a business setting or in the academic world. But what happens when pursuing goals like those removes a wife and mother from where her giftedness is most needed and best used, in the home? Still, what if she has the energy to manage her home, care for her kids, and take an outside job? Can a woman work outside the home and please God? What if her outside work is ministry-oriented, maybe serving her local church? Today on Grace to You, John MacArthur will give you principles for discovering God's design for a successful woman. 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
1: To depreciate the role of a homemaker is pretty foolish. The breadth of the role of homemaker is amazing. To be able to be an economist, a steward of funds and resources, to be able to analyze all the products available, to be strong enough and well-planned enough to make the right moves at the right time to acquire the right things, to be fully a wife to your husband and a tender and loving mother to all of your children, to apportion all the responsibilities to everybody who was a part of the labor force, that takes some woman. People say, well, you know, women have administrative skills. Why should they get locked up in a house? They don't understand. It can be the fullest and most wonderful expression of womanhood. Verse 16 takes us even further into the enterprising woman. She considers a field and buys it. From her earnings, she plants a vineyard. There's a field, perhaps adjacent to the property that the family owns. She feels it's at a right price and would be beneficial to the family. She buys it. There's a certain amount of independence in that. It doesn't say her husband bought it. She bought it. She made the decision that it was wise. She pursued that option. You say, well, now, wait a minute. She bought it, and she also, from her earnings, bought it and planted a vineyard in it. That's right. Well, where did she get the money? Did she have a job on the side? Look at verse 24. She makes linen garments and sells them and supplies belts or girdles, cloth cummerbunds that were used to wrap up the robes worn by folks in those days, and she sold them to the tradesmen. The word tradesmen literally is Canaanites, i.e. the Phoenicians, the sailors of the ancient world who carried the goods all around. She had a little cottage industry going. She made things with her hands, made a little money. She never let that extra money get into the operational cash flow. She kept it set apart, and when she saw a judicious moment to purchase a field to the benefit of the family, she purchased it, planted the vineyard. She did that on her own. Wise steward, careful money manager, good analyst. This is some woman. Some woman. She makes wise investments to assist her husband. She labors in the home to help. She takes the money that she has earned on her own, making those things, and invests that in a long-term investment for the benefit of her family and her children and her grandchildren. She buys land and plants a vineyard. Wise woman. Verse 17 says, she girds herself with strength and makes her arms strong. The first statement, she girds herself with strength, expresses the energy or the force of this woman of force. It could be translated, strength is wrapped around her. She's a strong woman, strongly disciplined, strong in terms of commitment to the family, strong in love to her husband. I mean, she's a strong woman. And then even her arms are strong, not because she goes to the gym. Her arms are strong because of the effort exerted in the daily tasks. Her strength is a result of effort. Her strength is a result of becoming a blessing to her family. Totally selfless. And verse 18 says, she senses that her gain is good. In other words, when she gets the field and she plants the vineyard and the family prospers, she senses that it's good. She is not motivated by self-fulfillment, self-esteem, self-glory, self-adulation. She is totally motivated by seeing others benefited. That's the godly woman. Spurned on, not by ego, but by the fact that she sees what she does bringing good to others. So as a result, verse 18 says, her lamp does not go out at night. She is so fulfilled.

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3: Verse 21 follows then, skipping over verse 20 for a moment. She's not afraid of the snow for her household. Did you know it snows in Jerusalem? Maybe 3 out of 5 years? It snows there. And even when it doesn't snow in the winter, it can be very, very cold because it's so high. Read 2 Samuel 23 around verse 20. It talks about the snow. But she's planned for that. You know, they didn't have heaters in their homes. The way they heated a room was with a pan of hot coals. They would take that pan of hot coals and sit it on the floor. And then they would huddle together in the warmth of the blankets. But they needed not only warm blankets for sleep, but warm garments, because it was cold sometimes during the day. Often that cold season could last a long time. But she had no fear for that. She wasn't afraid of the snow for her household. Look at this. For all her household are clothed with scarlet. Why doesn't it say they were clothed with wool? Well, we assume it was wool because that's the thing that would keep them warm. The scarlet is added to show you that this woman has a touch of class. Normally, the wool wouldn't need to be colored or dyed, but she dyed it. She dyed it deep red in color because that was the color of elegance, still is. Because it was beautiful. It was still dark, and dark clothes tend to keep the heat in better. But it was scarlet because there was something more beautiful, more dignified in the warmth and the beauty of that color. So she made them not just functional, but she made them lovely as well. And she planned far enough ahead so that she didn't worry at all when the cold came, because everything was ready. Remarkable woman. Verse 22 adds something. She makes coverings for herself. Now, what that literally means is coverlets, pillows, mattresses, bedding. She made bedding. Now, remember, she has to make all this. She adorned all their beds with comfort and beauty, providing for them the comfort that they would enjoy. And again, behind the scene is this love, this devotion, this unselfishness, this humility that is at the heart of the excellent wife. You say, yeah, but I mean, this woman is up all night. This woman is taking trips all over the place to get stuff. She is working her head off, planting a vineyard. I mean, I'll bet she is a tacky looking gal. I mean, I'm sure she goes around in a terry cloth bathrobe with threads hanging everywhere and coils in her hair. I mean, this woman, I mean, it's, you know, you can see her husband coming home and saying, hey, you keep a nice house, but do you ever look seedy? I mean, can't you do something about it? Not this woman. She's appreciative of the beauty with which God has adorned her. She's appreciative of the love of her husband and wants to show him how much she cares and how much she wants to present herself to him in the beauty that God has given her. So, verse 22 says, her clothing are fine linen and purple. That's lovely. Not silk and gold and pearls and etc. Just linen, not particularly expensive, but the best, because she went to find the best flax and did the best weaving she could do. And purple, because the beauty of the color would enhance her own beauty. She takes care of herself. She adorns the beauty of her own creation. She avoids the extreme of ostentatious display.

0: play and opts out for graceful simplicity. It's not overdone. She seeks to honor God, to honor her family, to honor her husband, and that does not preclude her own loveliness, for that brings delight and joy to everyone. So she manages it all for her family, even for herself. And has enough time, verse 24 says, as we noted, to make some things to sell, to bring a little extra in, so that a field can be added to the estate, a vineyard planted, and the family enriched. What a woman. We skipped verse 20, so let's go back. And note the third thing about her, her generosity as a neighbor. Verse 20 says, she extends her hand to the poor, and she stretches out her hands to the needy. Of course, we would expect this, wouldn't we? This is an excellent woman. And as devoted and loving as she is toward her family, so loving is she toward those outside her family. She demonstrates not only a special devotion to her home, but compassion on all those who don't have the privilege of being in her home or a home like her home. The poor, the unfortunate. And verse 20 says, she extends her hand to the poor. We might assume that means she touches them. She's personally involved. She's intimately involved. No doubt making clothes for them and making sure they're warm and fed. But we might assume when it says she extends her hand to the poor that she's responding to those poor who come to her. The next phrase says she stretches out her hands to the needy, which implies that she reaches out to touch the ones who don't come near her. She has touched and she is touching. She'll not just touch those who come close, but she reaches out to those who stay away with the idea of feeding them and clothing them and enriching their life through her resources. She is very much the model and the example for Dorcas, who, it says in Acts 9:36, was abounding with deeds of kindness and charity, which she continually did. And you remember when she died, the widows stood beside Peter weeping and showing all the tunics and garments Dorcas used to make while she was with them. She made all these clothes for poor people and widows, and that's the godly, virtuous woman. She stretches her hands to the needy. Her generosity as a neighbor. She is engulfed in her family, but she's not myopic. That's not all she sees in the world. It's not overdone. It's not isolationism. She cares about others too. That brings us to the fourth description of her, her influence as a teacher, which comes starting in verse 25 and then in verse 26. And we start in verse 25 because teaching starts with character. Strength and dignity are her clothing. She is garmented by strength and dignity. And she smiles at the future. Strength has to do with spiritual character. Dignity has to do with class, quality. She is a woman of great character. Strong, dignified. She has a grace about her. She has a confidence about her. She has a spirituality about her that really is the foundation of her teaching. You see, you don't teach in a vacuum, not in a home. I mean, you may be a teacher in a school and show up and say anything you want, but you won't do that and be believed to people who live in a house unless you live what you teach, right? So that teaching starts with a platform of character in a home, or else you're teaching people to be hypocrites, and you sure don't want to give that lesson. When you demand your family to be what you're not, you're telling them it's really not very important that they learn this. It's only important that they try to teach it to somebody else and pass on the legacy of hypocrisy. No, The teacher in the home is the woman who has gained the right to be heard and believed, because strength and dignity are her clothing. It says, and she smiles at the future. She has no fear. She has no fear because she knows in whom she trusts. She's deeply spiritual. All things are in God's hands. She has prepared elegantly for everything. It will be well in the future for her because she's right with God. It'll be well in the future for her household because all things are in order. It will be well in the future for her children because they are properly brought along in the nurture and admonition of the Lord. It will be well in the future for her husband, for she has made provision in his case for him to be the best that he can be. It'll be well in the eternity to come for all of them because of her life. She has made a spiritual impact. And then the teaching in verse 26, out of that character base, she opens her mouth in wisdom. She guides her family daily in wisdom. I believe the father is to be a teacher in the home. I believe he is the family priest, but I do not believe for one moment that that precludes the reality that it is the mother who day in and day out, hour in and hour out, is teaching wisdom to the children. Not formal classes, but instruction in the flow of life. She's the teacher. Men, we may give the formal lessons, but day in and day out, she's the teacher. And in what attitude does her teaching come? Verse 26. The wisdom of God comes out of her mouth, and the law of kindness is on her tongue. The Torah of Chesed, the Torah of loving kindness is on her tongue. The attitude in which she teaches all of this is a dominant attitude of loving kindness. What a challenge. What does that mean? Gracious speech, kind speech, tender speech, pleasing speech, compassionate speech, ministering grace to the hearers, as Paul said, edifying, building up. That which comes out of her mouth is the wisdom of God in tender, compassionate, gracious, kind words. What a teacher. The greatest teacher, because the character of life makes her so believable, because the wisdom of God is true, and because the attitude is compassionate and gracious. No teacher like that. What a portrait. Believe me, women, this is a challenge of a lifetime. Fifthly, we note her blessedness as a mother, or her effectiveness as a mother. In verse 27, it sums up her leadership in the house by saying she looks well to the ways of her household. In other words, she exercises constant surveillance over it all. She manages the children well, all the resources well, all the household. She doesn't eat the bread of idleness. In other words, she is not eating the product of laziness. She's eating the product of effort. She worked hard at it. She has the real satisfaction that comes from a supreme effort. She surveys the household. She's got it all under control. She meets every need. And it implies that her children are in all of this because verse 28 says her children rise up and what? Bless her. They reverence her. They honor her. They hold her in high esteem. Let me give you something you need to know. The first half of your life, women, you make an investment, the dividends of which you will reap the second half. It flips over. This woman would raise her children, and when her children were old enough to be on their own, they would spend the rest of their life blessing the woman who gave her life to them. That's God's design. The compensation then for old age is the exhilarating, blessed joy of the return of the investment of youth in children. As the children become older, they have their own children, and they seek to raise their children as they were raised. And therefore, their mother is constantly before their eyes. Her tender guidance, her wise counsel, her loving discipline, her holy example, her hard work, her unselfish giving, they never cease to fill the memories of her children who try to pass them on to their children. And there's another dividend for her motherhood. Verse 28 says, her husband also, and he praises her. Listen. This is the woman that God wants and that every man should desire and that every woman should desire to be. One who is true to her mate. One who manages well her home. One who compassionately cares for the needy. One who lives and teaches divine wisdom with kindness, compassion, and grace. One who fully fulfills the call of a mother so that her children bless her. And one who, though she seeks no praise, will receive it anyway because of the character of her life. I know we can't sell this woman to our society. I just pray we in the church can continue to focus on God's standard. It's a high standard, but it's God's standard. And my prayer is that every woman who names the name of Christ will seek to be this kind of woman by God's grace.
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2: 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My name is Mike Lee, and hop aboard the Bible bus with J. Vernon McGee. 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
5: Guess what? God is pursuing you tonight. He's pursuing you. Now, don't let that freak you out. God's pursuing me? Well, what does he want to do when he gets me? You ready for this? God's saying, I want to show you my love. I want to give you the hope of heaven. I want to give you the meaning and purpose of life. And like idiots. We're running from God. For some of us, when we hear about a Father in heaven, it may freak us out a little bit, because our Father on earth is someone we are scared of. Maybe you come from an abusive home. Maybe you were abandoned by your father. Maybe there's some other conflict you've had at home. So we sort of transfer our view of our earthly father to the heavenly father. I don't know what your earthly dad is like, but I know that your heavenly father is full of love for you, and you shouldn't run from him. I am no prophet, but I'm going to give you a warning from God. You think, who do you think you are, Greg? Well, that's presumptuous. No, it's not my message. This is God's message. There is only one hope for you in the afterlife, and there's only one hope for you in this life, and it's a relationship with God through Jesus Christ. Don't miss this opportunity. Turn to God.
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6: I'm Ruth Kramer with Mission Network News. India's latest elections have brought the Hindu Nationalist Party under Prime Minister Narendra Modi back from its 2024 losses. Dwayne Friesen of the Voice of the Martyrs Canada says this raises many questions for India's Christian minorities.
7: The more that Modi has influence, the more it seems that Hindu nationalism results in direct confrontation with the Christian community.
6: Anti-conversion laws are only one of the ways that Christians are being pressured. Just this week, Friesen heard of believers whose community denied them the right to bury their dead. The new political realities have Christians preparing for more challenges like these. Yet Friesen reminds us that God's call for us to share the gospel isn't dictated by political change. So pray strength and joy for India's believers and ask God to open even more doors for the gospel in the days ahead. And Ron Hutchcraft with Hutchcraft Ministry says the On Eagles Wings Leadership Center students are looking forward to graduation. After a year of classes and internships, students are ready to graduate and either continue education or start serving Native peoples.
8: To find a young Native Jesus lover is very rare and therefore very valuable. What's rare is valuable. And so there are a number of reservations, and we have contacts with a lot of them, that are desperate for somebody to come in and be a model of hope, who is the age of the most important people to reach, the young people.
6: Their ministry has great potential to change lives. Hutchcraft asked us to join them in praying that they would stand firm in their calling. Thanks for listening to Mission Network News, a service of One Way Ministries. 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I'm Ruth Kramer.

0: Last time on Through the Bible, Dr. J. Vernon McGee told us the Tower of Babel was a rallying point of defiance and rebellion against God. Well, in this study, we're going to hear what happens when man rejects God and focuses all his attention on himself. I'm Steve Schwetz, welcoming you aboard the Bible bus for another great adventure in God's Word. Now, before we begin in Genesis chapter 11, I want to ask you to join us in honoring America's National Day of Prayer. Philippians 4, 6, and 7 says, "Be anxious for nothing, but in everything by prayer and supplication with thanksgiving, let your requests be made known to God, and the peace of God, which surpasses all understanding, will guard your hearts and minds through Christ Jesus." And 1 Timothy 2 says, "Prayer for our nations is good and acceptable in the sight of God our Savior, who desires all men to be saved and to come to the knowledge of the truth." So as you know, we got a lot to pray about for our country, don't we? And really, not much has changed since the stories we're hearing about in Genesis. Dr. McGee often commented on this subject, so let's listen to a few of those thoughts now.
1: We have seen that God has given to mankind generally a morality, even before the Ten Commandments were given. But then he spelled it out in great detail. That morality is the morality on which he judged the world twice, by a flood and then again at the Tower of Babel. And today we are seeing the breakdown of that morality. That's the morality that this nation was founded upon, Bible morality. We've heard about the All-American boy. Well, he was raised on this kind of a morality. May I say to you, we hear a great deal today about atheism and about those that have rejected the morality of God, and they don't want to hear anything about it. May I say that there's nothing quite as un-American as that. For our nation was founded on this morality, and the warning is that God judges nations that reject this morality.
0: Let's pray. Heavenly Father, thank you for your word that guides and directs us. Would you open our eyes and our minds so that we can hear from you, and then help us to take to heart what we discover to be true so that we can live each day for your glory. In Jesus' name, amen. Here's Dr. J. Vernon McGee with our study of Genesis 11 on Through the Bible.
1: Now, friends, last time I only got down through the third verse of the 11th chapter of Genesis. And if you have your Bible, we'll pick up at the fourth verse. Now, I did read verse 4 last time, but I want to begin there today. And this is the Tower of Babel that man built. It was built, as we saw, of brick and slime, not of stone and mortar. To begin with, it wasn't down in that valley. And I read now verse 4. "And they said, go to, let us build us a city and a tower whose top may reach unto heaven, and let us make us a name, lest we be scattered abroad upon the face of the whole earth." Now the emphasis here is upon us. Let us. Let us. You notice, a bad case, as we said last time, of perpendicular itis. But apparently it was Nimrod that led in this movement. He was the builder of Babel and evidently the Tower of Babel. And it was to be a place for him to rear a world empire that is opposed to God. And in order to realize his ambition and make his dream come true, there are two factors and features that are essential. He needed a center of unity, a sort of headquarters, as it were, a capital, a place to assemble, a place to look to, as it were, and that was the city of Babel. And then there had to be a rallying point, not just geographical, but psychological, that which gives motive, a reason, a spark, an inspiration, sort of like rally around the flag, boys, or a song, or a battle cry. Remember the Maine, remember Pearl Harbor. There must be some impelling and compelling motivation, must be a monument. Lenin's tomb is where communism meets, and in that day it's the Tower of Babel. And the Tower of Babel, let us make us, is defiance and rebellion against God. Let us make us a name, overweening ambition. Now, let's see what the Tower of Babel was not. It was not a place for man to go in time of high water. He wasn't building above the flood stage. That's a very trivial and, I think, puerile interpretation. After all, Lenin's tomb is not a place to go when the Volga River overflows. This tower revealed the arrogant, defiant, and rebellious attitude of man against God. God said to man, scatter over the earth and replenish the earth. Man said, nothing doing. We're not going to scatter. We're going to get together. We're through with you. And the Tower of Babel was against God. Now, it's not just a symbol. It's not non-religious. It was religious. It's a ziggurat. All through that valley, as we've indicated, the ruins remain today. As I told you, I have a picture of the ruins of the ziggurat that was at Ur of the Chaldees. And this was the place where they worshiped the creature rather than the creator. They worshiped the sun, moon, and stars. There was a runway on the outside of it. It was more or less solid. Some were round, some were square. But this runway led to the top, and on top, they worshiped the sun, moon, and stars. After all, when you could see the sun, moon, and stars, you're not going to have a flood. And God had been pretty mean to send a flood, according to them. Now, will you notice God's reaction? And the Lord came down to see the city and the tower, which the children of men builded. And the Lord said, behold, the people is one, and they have all one language, and this they begin to do, and now nothing will be restrained from them which they had imagined to do. Now, this is a tremendous statement. You see, language has been a tremendous barrier, and they are now going to attempt to build a tower and get together. They're all one language. And you find here fallen nature in spite of the flood. Man totally depraved. And that question is now, God cannot ignore this rebellion. And this is rebellion against God. And so God's going to put up a protective wall. He's going to throw up a wall. And he has to do it for several reasons. One reason is, man is a very capable creature. He can go to the moon. He can fly in a jet plane. I'm amazed, sitting 5 miles in the air in a jet plane, being served a delicious dinner. I just can't get over it myself. I'll be honest with you. Seems unbelievable. Man's done that, friends. Man's a very competent creature. Now you can see what he would do with one language if they all came together against God. So God put up a barrier. And so notice what he did. He says in verse 7, go to, let us go down. Man said, let us. Well, God says, let us go down and there confound their language that they may not understand one another's speech. So the Lord scattered them abroad from thence upon the face of all the earth, and they left off to build the city. Therefore, the name of it is called Babel, confusion, because the Lord did there confound the language of all the earth, and from thence did the Lord scatter them abroad upon the face of all the earth. Now, man is scattered over the face of the earth, and he's scattered now because here they are building the Tower of Babel. They can get together, and now they can't understand one another. You know, language barrier is a barrier and a wall that's higher than the wall of China. It's higher than the Berlin Wall, more effective. It is that which separates people, and it's stronger than any national border or any ocean. The language barrier, where there's no communication. Now, the question has always been raised, and in fact, a great many try to say, well, this took place gradually. Well, it says that God confounded their language, so right there as they were building, they couldn't understand each other, and they went in every direction. Now, you have here this tremendous thing that takes place. Here's a speaking in tongues. And they couldn't understand each other. Also, it's a miracle of hearing as well as speaking, because you have a miracle of tongues or ears here. They spoke a different language, and the ear couldn't hear what the other one was saying. Now, frankly, this is something that God did, and the question arises, and I'd like to ask you the question. Was this a blessing in disguise, or was it a curse upon man? Well, for God's purposes, it was a blessing. For man's development away from God, it was definitely a judgment. And it's been a great hindrance, as you well know, down through the centuries. Man has been kept separate. And one of the things that's happening today through this matter of radio and TV and the jet plane is the walls are being broken down, and the walls of Jericho are certainly come tumbling down today. And that is the reason that I believe that God's coming down again in judgment is because of that. But I'd like to put over against this tongues movement the day of Pentecost. That was another great tongues movement. And at that time, why we find the gospel is given in all the languages that were understood there. It wasn't given in an unknown tongue. That never was the tongues movement to begin with. And you find on the day of Pentecost, God's giving his answer to the Tower of Babel. God is saying to mankind now, I have a gospel and a message for you, and I'm coming to you with the gospel in your language. And that is the thing that God has done. And today the Bible has probably gone into more languages. Well, not probably, it has, than any other book. It's gone into more languages than any other book. And today it's being translated, and the gospel is being brought to literally hundreds of tribes throughout the world today. You see, the gospel is for all mankind, and the reason and the purpose for the talking in tongues is to let the human race know that God had answered the Tower of Babel and he had a redemption for man now. The mission has been accomplished. No longer necessary today for man to try to work out his salvation. He is now to turn to God and listen to God's message. And the gospel, therefore, is for you, whoever you are today, and whatever tongue you speak, it's for you. It's for the nations of the world. And we're told that finally in the book of Revelation, they gathered there in his presence out of all the tribes of the earth. Now that brings us to the end of the Tower of Babel. And frankly, I think that's about as far as we care to go with that. There are many other things that we'd like to see. Now you'll notice that we're going to take up the line of Shem, because it's the line of Shem that we're going to follow. Verse 10, these are the generations of Shem. Shem was 100 years old. And then when you follow down through this, why, you have his genealogy given, and you come way down to verse 24, and we read, and Nahor lived 29 years and begat Terah. And Nahor lived after he begat Terah 119 years, and he begat sons and daughters. But you see, we're following Terah. Why Terah? Well, verse 26, and Terah lived 70 years and begat Abram, Nahor, and Haran. Now, we're going to follow Abram's line. You see, we're following the line of Shem, and we're going actually right through the Bible following this line. In other words, the Word of God is going to begin now and go directly to the cross of Christ. That's exactly. God has put down all of this as preliminary. And you see that God now has demonstrated to man that he's in sin. There at Cain and Abel, we find that Cain would not acknowledge that he was a sinner. You have pride of life there. And then at the flood, you see the sin of the flesh. They were given over to the sins of the flesh. They were indulging in violence, and every thought and imagination was evil. And they were blind to the need of the person of Christ. They were deaf to his claim, dead to God, dead in trespasses and sins. And God gave an invitation through Noah. Those are the sins of the flesh at the flood. And then here at the Tower of Babel, it's the sin of the will. May I say, it's rebellion against God. This is the Tower of Babel. And do you have a Tower of Babel? your own little Tower of Babel that you built away from God, and are you in rebellion against him? Well, it's natural for human nature to be in rebellion against God. A little boy, he was really very cantankerous one evening. It was a rainy evening, and he was really cutting up. And his mother was having a great deal of trouble with him. And finally, she just had to get her little boy, little Willie, and she put him in the corner and sat him down with his face to the corner and told him to sit there. And she left him in the room, and she went out into the living room with the rest of the family. And after a while, why, she heard a noise in there, and she said to him, "Willie, are you standing up?" And he says, "No, Mom, I'm sitting down, but I'm standing up on the inside of me." Well, believe me, friends, there are a lot of men today and women standing up on the inside of them against God, their own little Tower of Babel. Now, we are following this line that's going to lead to Christ. Verse 27, these are the generations of Terah. You see, we're following the families. These are the families of Terah. Terah begat Abram, Nahor, and Haran. And Haran begat Lot. Haran died before his father, Terah, in the land of his nativity in Ur of the Chaldees. And Abram and Nahor took them wives. The name of Abram's wife was Sarah. The name of Nahor's wife, Milcah, the daughter of Haran, the father of Milcah and the father of Iscah. But Sarah was barren. She had no child. And Terah took Abram his son, and Lot the son of Haran, his son's son, and Sarah his daughter-in-law, his son Abram's wife, and they went forth with them from Ur the Chaldees to go into the land of Canaan, and they came unto Haran and dwelt there. Haran means delay. And the days of Terah were 205 years, and Terah died in Haran. Now that is given to us to let us know that we're going to follow Abraham, and his story will begin now in the next chapter. And that will tell to us the story now, and the book of Genesis, and for that matter, the Bible now takes a turn. Now, you'll recall at the very beginning, we said that there is a great Grand Canyon that goes right down through the book of Genesis. The first 11 chapters are on one side, and then from Genesis 12, all the way through the 50th chapter is on the other side. In these first 11 chapters, we cover 2,000 years plus, as much as the rest of the Bible put together. And it's put over against just 350 years from Genesis 12 to Genesis 50. Now you have in these first 11 chapters creation, Genesis 1 and 2. And the fall in Genesis 3 and 4, the flood in Genesis 5 and 9, the Tower of Babel, Genesis 10 and 11. And we have seen these four great events. And this has covered a great deal of territory. And it's the reason we've spent so much time here. Now at chapter 12, we go to the other side of the Grand Canyon. The atmosphere is altogether different now because we are going to slow down to a walk, just as we are in this five-year program. But not only that, the emphasis is from events, stupendous events, to great personalities, or shall I say important personalities, because some of them can't quite be called great. We have four here in Genesis, and of course there'll be more to follow in the other books of the Bible. Abraham is the man of faith, Genesis 12 through 23. Then we're going to have after that Isaac, the beloved son, and then Jacob, the chosen and chastened son, and then Joseph, suffering in glory, the one who's more like Christ in his life and the events of his life than any man who ever lived. And yet he's never mentioned as a type of Christ anywhere in the Bible. Now, I just want to introduce us here to chapter 12 today. That'll be coming up next time. We have here in chapter 12, and we probably ought to say this, we're halfway through the Bible, friends, chronologically, and the five-year program just getting underway. And we're halfway between creation and the cross. And now God has turned from the nations to a man through whom God will make a nation, and in turn from that nation will bring the Savior of the world. Now, Abraham, by any person's measuring rod, though, is a great man. He's one of the greatest men who's ever lived on this earth. And how do you measure great men even today? Well, to begin with, a man has to be famous. And Abraham certainly measures up to that. I think that he's probably the world's most famous man. Did you know that probably more people have heard of Abraham than have heard of anyone else, than the President of the United States, or any movie star, or any athlete? More have heard of Abraham. May I add to that, that the three great religions of the world go back to Abraham, and I'm having to put Christianity in that now. We have, first of all, Judaism, and then we have Islam, and then we have Christianity. They all go back to Abraham. Abraham is very important. Literally, there are millions of people in Asia and Africa today that have heard of Abraham, but they never heard of the ones that make the headlines in our country today. That's one of the marks of a great man. Abraham was a great man. What is another mark of a great man? Well, he must be a generous man, a noble character. Well, can you imagine anyone that's more generous than Abraham? I doubt whether there's a man living today would have done what he did. When he and his nephew came back into that land, he told Lot to choose any portion he wanted, and he'd take what was left. You think any man would do that today in a business deal? I don't think so. They don't even do it in the church today, friends, let alone in a hard-boiled business world today. But Abraham was a generous man. And have you ever noticed how generous he was with the kings of Sodom and Gomorrah? He told them, I won't take the booty. I won't even take a shoestring from you or a piece of thread. God is the one he was looking to. And then a third thing, a great man must live in a momentous time. He must be, as Napoleon said, a man of destiny. The man and the right time must meet at the crossroads of life. That was certainly true of Abraham. And then the fourth thing, I believe the world would agree with me up through the first three I've mentioned, but maybe not on this one. He must be a man of faith. And you'll notice that all great men, even when they're not Christian, have something that they believe in. Now, Abraham has been called a Columbus of faith. I doubt whether that's true. But we are going to see he had seven great visions and four backslidings, and each time brought him closer to God. And it's said of Abraham, the greatest thing that's said about him in the Bible is that he believed God. Abraham believed God, was counted to him for righteousness. I mention all of this so that you will know next time when we take up Abraham in the 12th chapter, we are taking up one of the great men of all time, and the great man of either secular or sacred history. No one quite measures up to him who is just altogether human. And we'll be looking at him next time and spending some time talking about the man that's probably mentioned more than any other in the Word of God. So until next time, my beloved, may God richly bless you.
0: 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Is there something specific that you've learned about Him or His nature? Maybe something that's begun to shape the way you live, pray, or trust Him more deeply? 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
2: Cloudy out there as the night goes on. The overnight low settling down to 50. Increasing sunshine throughout our Thursday. The high right around 75. And low 70s coming in Friday with a mix of clouds and sun. Dry and mild weather for Saturday and Sunday. That Saturday high back up to the upper 70s, hitting the low 80s Sunday. I'm meteorologist Jennifer Naramore on KPDQ.
3: Knowing God from Harvest with pastor and evangelist Greg Laurie.
4: You know what a prodigal is? It's someone that knows what's right. Someone that's believed in Jesus, but they've wandered off. Jesus told a story of a father who had two sons. One of his sons said, loose paraphrase, "Dad, I'm sick of your rules and regulations. I don't want to live here at home anymore. And by the way, I'm tired of waiting for you to die. You're just living too long. So can I have my portion of my inheritance so I can leave now?" And the father amazingly gave him his inheritance up front like that. And that kid left town and he blew his life. He blew everything up and he was out of money and then he was out of friends. And one day he came to his senses and thought, you know what? This is crazy. I need to go back to my father and say, "Father, I'm no longer worthy to be called your son. Just let me work here on the ranch. I'll just be a hired hand, whatever you need." And the Bible says, and by the way, Jesus told this story to show us what God is like. Jesus said, when that boy was still a long ways off, the father saw him and got up and ran to his son and threw his arms around him and kissed him over and over again and said, "This my son who was dead is alive again, and he who was lost is found." God welcomed back this prodigal son, and he'll welcome you back. Prodigal sons, prodigal daughters, come back to Jesus.
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9: The good news is, the more like Christ you become, the happier you'll be. The bad news is, the opposite is also true. Today on Turning Point, Dr. David Jeremiah takes a closer look at each of those truths. God's proven recipe for happiness in your earthly life, as well as the guaranteed formula for despair and misery. To introduce the conclusion of his message, "How Can I Be Happy?" here's David.
10: And thank you so much for joining us. We are moving through some of the prominent Psalms in the Bible and answering these questions, questions that are at the other end of, "God, I need some answers." So far, we have discussed who we are and why we're here. We have been looking at self-worth, and this is the second part of a message entitled, "How Can I Be Happy?" To be happy. This one is based upon Psalm 1, one of the more famous psalms in the Bible, one of the most rich and beautiful and meaningful psalms in all of God's Word. We'll get back to that in just a moment. I hope you will stay with us throughout these moments as we unfold the truth of Psalm 1. Did you know that Turning Point produces a magazine? It produces this magazine every month, and it's sent to those who request it. It's beautifully done, all kinds of beautiful colors and designs. The magazine is to help you and to add value to your life as a Christian. If you're not receiving it, I hope you will let us send it to you by simply asking for it when you send your email to us, when you write to us, when you call us, when you send a letter to us. Simply say, please send me the next issue of Turning Points magazine, and we'll gladly do it. We think you will become very, very faithful in reading this magazine because it will add value and encourage you as you walk with the Lord. We are so excited to be dealing with these important questions. We've been talking about how can we be happy. Here is part two of that lesson based upon the first psalm in the Bible, Psalm 1.
11: Now, if you read the verse carefully, you will notice that the three sets of three are like this. First of all, first set, walk, stand, sit. Do you see that? The second trilogy, counsel, path, seat. And the third, ungodly, sinners, scornful. All of these progressively move away from God. And I want to remind you of something that I think we all know, but maybe no one's ever verbalized before. We always talk about momentum and how important momentum is. It's important in life. But did you know that evil has momentum too? You can get so caught up in evil that it carries you along like you were born along with the wind. And that's what the psalmist is talking about here. He is telling us that you can get involved in evil in such a way that the momentum of influence begins to capture you. That's the first category. And here he talks about these three words, counsel, path, and seat. The counsel of the ungodly. To be ungodly means to live your life minus God. Now, the Bible says the counsel of the ungodly is the beginning place in the downward spiral. So it's a lifestyle, you see, but it starts listening to the counsel, kind of falling into the pattern, and then settling in to the lifestyle. That's the downward pull of influence. Notice the second category, the momentum of involvement. Notice the three words. First you walk, then you stand, and then you sit. Now remember, what is the psalmist saying? Blessed is the man who doesn't get caught up in the gravitational pull of evil in his life. Here's the third issue of momentum. First of all, it's influence. Then it's involvement. And thirdly, there's a momentum of intensity. Notice, he moves from ungodly to sinner to scornful. Now, here's the positive side. The righteous way not only avoids the downward pull of sin, but the righteous way accepts the decisive place of Scripture in life. But his delight, says the psalmist, is in the law of the Lord, and in his law he meditates day and night, and he shall be like a tree planted by the rivers of water that brings forth its fruit in its season. Its leaf also shall not wither, and whatever he does shall prosper. The first thing the psalmist says is that the believer who is headed toward happiness on his way toward God, not away from God, this believer delights in the Word of God. Now, I wasn't sure what that meant, but I want to contrast it for you. Do you know how a lot of Christians read the Bible? They read the Bible to find out how far they can go before they cross the line. Do you understand what I mean? I've talked to people like this. They don't read the Bible to find out what God wants them to do. They read the Bible to find out what God will let them do or what they can do without getting into a whole lot of trouble. Now, the person who delights in the law of God is totally opposite that. Here's what he does. He comes to the Bible, and in his heart, there's this incredible desire that he wants to please God. And so he reads the Bible, and he reads it like he was a detective trying to find little clues about how he can please God with his life. Not trying to find ways that he can get by with the things he wants to do, but he opens the book And his prayer in his heart is, oh God, what I really want to do with my life is I want to please you. I want to bless you, Lord. And I want to read your book today. And maybe you could just show me one little thing, one little nugget that I could mine that would help me please you. Did you ever read the Bible like that? Did you ever come to God's word like that? I want to tell you something. That's how you delight in God's word. Because I want you to know something, friend. If you come to God with that spirit, you'll find little nuggets everywhere. Because God just loves to show his children.

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3: Yes, to delight in God's word. It's to come to the word of God with your heart motivation being, Lord, how can I please you today? And the scripture says that when you delight in the word of God, when your heart delights in the word of God, now watch carefully, that will translate into this wonderful thing, and that is that your habits will be dictated by the word of God. Did you know that? When you delight in the word of God, it will automatically determine that your habits are dictated by the word of God. Why? Because if you're coming every day and say, Lord, how can I please you? He'll show you and it'll translate into life. And the psalmist gives us a couple of clues here as to what that will mean. First of all, you will discover that your strength comes from God's word. The scripture says he's like a tree planted by the streams of water. Just like a tree is nourished by the constant supplies of water, without which under the blistering sun the tree would surely die, so the life that is rooted in the word of God will also be established and it will be strong. When you get your roots down deep into God's word, it's like the tree sending its roots down deep into the water next to the stream, and it grows strong. Not only will you discover that your strength comes from God's word, but you will discover that your stability comes from God's word. Watch this. A fruit tree that is planted by the banks of the river suggests stability. That's what the whole image is about here in the psalm. The tree is firmly rooted in the soil so that it can resist the storm. There are trees that are standing today, I am told, that were here when this country was discovered. And they have stood strong through the Civil War, through all kinds of stress and struggle in this land. And if you go to the right place, you can see trees that are just as magnificent and just as beautiful as they were in their prime. Why? They've got a tremendous root structure, and they are strong. If you've seen the redwoods, do you ever stand beneath one of those things that you could drive a car through and just try to imagine something growing out of the ground that big? And did you ever see a tree that was so big that you knew in your heart there's no thunderstorm or lightning storm that is going to ever happen on this earth that's going to touch that tree? I mean, that tree is invincible. And that's the kind of stability God wants his people to have. And he says to us in his precious word that when you put your roots down deep into God's word, you will become a person of great stability. Notice, keep reading. Not only will you find your strength from God's word and your stability from God's word, but here's one I love. You will find that your spontaneity comes from God's word. There's a little phrase here. It says, its leaf also shall not wither. Now think with me about that for just a moment. The leaf, now watch carefully, the leaf is the outward testimony of the tree. Isn't that true? The leaf is the outward testimony of the tree. The leaf tells you this is this sort of tree. And for the Christian, his testimony, his relationship with God, the scripture says when the roots are down deep into the word of God, the testimony of the Christian will not wither. It will be a vibrant, beautiful testimony of who God is. Someone has written that all God's trees in the Christian sense are evergreens. They're evergreen. They're always green. They're beautiful testimonies to the stability and strength of the being. And they don't wither. When the sun comes out and when the storms come, that tree stays strong. There's much talk these days about the testimony of the believer. How our values have changed. How our conduct has changed. You hear it everywhere you go. But the leaf does not wither. Listen to me. The leaf does not wither if it's rightly connected. Do you understand what I'm saying? You tell me, oh, here's this guy. I thought he was a great Christian. Man, he withered. He withered under the pressure of temptation, under the pressure of sexuality, under the pressure of finances or whatever. He withered. I can tell you something about him. If he withered, he wasn't rightly connected. Because the leaf is the

0: the outward testimony of the life that's in the person. And if you are rightly connected, what does that mean? Your roots go down deep into the Word of God. You're drawing energy from your time with God. You will not. That's the testimony of God's Word. So let me tell you something. If you withered, it wasn't the withering that was the important thing. It was the unconnecting back here someplace that caused it to happen. Some of you are withering right now. Nobody knows it but you. But you know it. And you know you're withering because back yonder someplace, you disconnected. And now all of a sudden, the elements are beating against you and there's no source of life to keep you strong and green. The spontaneity of your life comes from the Word of God. I read something that a secular humanist wrote. Don't read too much of them, but this guy is pretty famous. His name is Maslow. You've read of him, I'm sure, if you've had psychology. He wrote these words. Listen to this. He said, "What man needs but does not have, he seeks for unceasingly and becomes dangerously ready to jump at any hope, good or bad. The cure for this disease is obvious. We need a validated, usable system of human values that we can believe in and devote ourselves to because we know they are true." I thought to myself, where have you been? The Bible's been around here a long time. That's the system of believable human values that are true. And the secular humanists don't even know it exists. But people who sink their roots down deep into this book will find strength and stability and spontaneity. And yes, there's one last thing. They will also find success. Look, it brings forth its fruit in its season, and whatever he does shall prosper. You want to be prosperous and successful? The Word of God says this is how you do it. Get your spiritual roots down deep into the Word of God. You say, does that mean that if I become a practicing, studying Christian that I'll become wealthy? No, I'm not into that. Neither is the Bible. We define success so strangely, don't we? Someone has said that prosperity and success for the believer is like a zero. It is a zero until you put a one in front of it. Then it becomes a 10. If you put another zero, it becomes 100, it becomes 1,000. But the zero is a zero until there is a one. And true believers understand that prosperity is not prosperity unless the one is at the front of it. And when you put the one at the front of it, God himself, and then you begin to add the ciphers, then it means something. But until the one is there, there isn't any meaning to success at all. Isn't that true? So the Bible says that whatever success we have, whatever God gives us, he's going to make it prosper because he's going to be the one who's at the front of it. And when we put the zero next to it, now we got something, right? Now we got something. And whatever a man does, he says, will prosper. Well, I didn't leave much time to talk about the ungodly, because it didn't take much time to talk about them. In fact, the psalmist probably could have stopped at the end of this section with the first verse and the first words of verse 4. Because verse 4, he says, the ungodly are not so. Read that out loud with me. The ungodly are not so. Not so what? Not so like all this stuff we've just been talking about, right? The ungodly are not the people who put their roots down deep into the Word of God. They are not strong. They are not stable. They don't have spontaneity to their lives. They're caught up in the vortex of evil that drags them down through their influence and involvement and intensity. The ungodly are not so. Take everything we talked about that's good about the righteous man and negate it, and you've got the ungodly man. That's what he's saying. But then he adds three things that we should not forget. And I can just touch on them quickly. First of all, he says the ungodly cannot stand in the time of difficulty. And he uses an incredible illustration. He says they're like the chaff which the wind drives away. Now, I don't want to pretend that I'm a farmer and that I've had a lot of experience in the farm, because I haven't. But I used to live with my uncle during the summers when I was growing up, and I did a little farm work, enough to know that I wouldn't cut out to be a farmer. One of the things I used to do, and I did kind of like this, is we used to bale hay every summer, and I was with the crew that would go out in the field, and we used square bales. We weren't into those round things, which you can't stack, but we used the square bales, and we grabbed the bale hook, and we'd pitch that thing up with our knee and kick it up on the wagon. And as I got a little bit older, I got to be the wagon man. I'd got up on the wagon, and I stacked the bales. But I thought after a while that that wasn't near as much fun as being down there. You know why? When you throw that hay up on the wagon, all the chaff, all the little pieces of hay end up on the wagon floor. And you're up there, you don't have any shirt on, and it's hot, and you're sweating. I know that's indelicate, but it's true. What somebody told me the other day, that men sweat, women glow. I don't know what that's all about. I mean, that's what I heard. But I was glowing, if you understand. I was up on the wagon, you know. I was sweating or glowing, however you want to talk about it. And then the wind starts to blow. Or you go over a hill and you get into the wind draft, and all of a sudden all that chaff starts to swirl in the air and you get it all over your skin. Ooh. And it itches like crazy. Are you itching yet? Anybody itching? All right. Do you know what chaff is good for? It's good for one thing, to make you itch. That's all it's good for. It's worthless. You can't collect it. You can't capture it. You can't use it. And the Bible says that the ungodly, who has disconnected himself from God, he is like the chaff which the wind blows away. Now watch this. Get these two pictures in your mind, class. The tree planted by the river. The chaff which the wind blows away. Isn't God an incredible artist? Is there any picture you've ever seen that more graphically describes the difference in lifestyle between a person who's firmly rooted in the Word of God and a person who's captured with the fantasies of the day and just floats around on any wind that happens to blow? He can't stand in the time of trouble because there's no stability. But notice the Scripture also says he can't stand in the day of judgment. And I read that with such great interest because this is what it means. It means that when the believer comes before the Lord in judgment, he stands there, not proud, not arrogant, but looking into the face of his Lord because he knows it's okay. God has cared for it. The sin problem is done. He is accepted in the Beloved, and he stands there with a sense of confidence. He has confidence in the day of judgment. But when it says here in the Psalm that you cannot stand in the day of judgment, this is what the Hebrew means. It means that when you stand before God in that day, and you've had ungodly patterns in your life, and this is what you've been an ungodly person, you stand there with your head bowed like this because you can't stand in the presence of God and look at Him. You can't lift up your head. That's really what it means. You cannot lift up your head in the presence of God. Aren't you glad that our God is the lifter of the head? He is the lifter of the head. Before Christ came into my life, I stood with my head bowed in front of God. But God lifted my head up, and He gave me confidence. But the ungodly cannot stand in the day of judgment. Nor can he stand in the congregation of the righteous, says the psalmist. That's really repeating in a new way what he's already said, but it's saying much more than that. Will you listen to it carefully? It says he can't be standing in the congregation of the righteous. The psalmist means that while wicked men today live in a world in which there are still many righteous people, and God calls these righteous ones the salt of the earth, listen to me, God is not going to allow both classes of people to be together forever. Did you know that? Here in this psalm, he talks about the righteous and the ungodly, and they're together in the same world, but that's not the way it's going to be. And I don't know if you've ever thought about that, if you are a person who's never known God or don't trust Christ as your Savior, but what that means is there's someday going to be this great separation, and the ungodly are going to be separated forever from any righteous influence in their life. And friends, what that means is that throughout eternity, you will live with those who are also wicked and more wicked than you are, never seeing a righteous person, never hearing a righteous word, never witnessing a righteous act forever and ever and ever. I don't have to describe hell. If there were no more to it than that, that would be enough. The destiny of the ungodly, not a pretty picture. In fact, the psalmist puts the period to his writing in the last verse when he says, "The Lord knows the way of the righteous, but the way of the ungodly shall perish." Charles Haddon Spurgeon, the great English preacher, wrote once these words. He said, "The righteous man carves his name upon the rock. The wicked man writes his remembrance in the wind. The righteous man plows furrows of earth and sows and has a harvest here which shall never be fully reaped until he enters eternity." Now watch this carefully. "But as for the wicked man, he plows the sea. And though there may seem to be a shining trail behind his keel, the waves pass over it, and the place that knew him shall know him no more forever." How many of you have ever been water skiing, and you've either been in the boat or on the skis, and you've looked behind you, and there's this beautiful trail behind your skis, and if you like to jump the wake, you're maybe in another ski boat, and you're jumping over the wake behind the other skier. But you look behind you, and you've left a trail. You've plowed a furrow. But come back 20 minutes later and try to find it. It's gone. And Spurgeon said, that's what it's like to live a life minus God. It's to plow a furrow in the sea. It looks good for a moment, but it doesn't last, and you can never find it again. Two ways and two destinies. And happiness is at the end of one road. Blessed, incredible are the blessednesses of the righteous man. Happy is the man that trusts in his God.
1: Amen, amen. What a good place to end our discussion from Psalm 1. Tomorrow, we're going to go to another famous psalm, Psalm 19, and answer this question: how can one book change my life? How can one book change my life? Psalm 19. Do you ever wish that you could have a book like that? A book that you could read and by reading it, it would change your life? Well, if you have a copy of the scriptures, you already have your book. You just have to develop the hunger for it and the desire for it and begin to read it and ask God to use its truth to change your life. We'll talk about that tomorrow as we come to the Friday edition of Turning Point. 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
8: I'm Ruth Kramer with Mission Network News. Just like that, India's political landscape has shifted. Elections this week in four states, one territory, returned the Hindu Nationalist Coalition, led by Prime Minister Narendra Modi, to dominance. With a key win in West Bengal, the coalition now governs 21 of India's 28 states. A man we'll call Paul serves as a pastoral coach in support of work in India. He believes that Modi's party will push to change India from a secular republic to a Hindu republic.
9: And they were short of one state, and now they won this West Bengal. So we can soon expect that constitutional amendment happening very soon.
8: Paul says Christians and Muslims have testing times ahead. Believers will have to re-strategize how they do missions with the potential of going underground. Pray for wisdom as India's church navigates new political realities. And a new program is helping deaf Bible translation consultants get the training they need more quickly. Sign language scripture is severely lacking worldwide. Door International's Rob Myers tells us,
10: out of over 300 sign languages, a vast number of them don't even have a Bible translation started.
8: Groups like Door recruit and train deaf Christians to translate God's word. But the lack of scripture creates a conundrum.
10: In most deaf communities, deaf leaders lack background in the Bible because they haven't been able to access it.
8: And that's where consultants come in. They help Bible translators understand the original meaning and context of Scripture. 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I'm Ruth Kramer.
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0: find yourself exhausted because of your schedule, not just yours, but everyone else in your household as well? Between the daily demands of work and home and school, various social and recreational calendars, life can feel overwhelming. Well, guess what? God has a gift for you. Will you accept it? Alistair Begg tells us about God's gift today on Truth for Life.
1: It's told of a Scottish minister who was ministering to a Scottish congregation that on one winter's evening, instead of walking to church as he was wont to do, he determined that since the river ran by both his house and the church building, and since the river was completely frozen, that he would on this evening skate to church because he liked to skate and he was a good skater. And so, to the great surprise of a number of the congregation who were arriving just at the time that the somewhat weary minister arrived on his skates, he shows up at the entrance to the church, clutching his skates and rather flushed, but ready to conduct the worship of the evening. This incident spawned an immediate elders' meeting following the evening worship. And they met to debate whether there was a legitimacy in the minister having skated to the evening worship on the Lord's Day. They discussed the matter at some length, and the argument raged back and forth on the question of whether the practicality of getting to the church with relative ease took precedence over the keeping of the Sabbath. Which of the two, they argued, should be the prime consideration? And then at last, somebody hit on the vital question. Turning to the minister, they asked, "May we ask you, Pastor, did you enjoy skating up the river?" The inference, of course, being that pleasure and the Lord's Day must inevitably be mutually exclusive. Now, I come from that kind of background and therefore wasn't surprised to discover this quote by the wife of C.S. Lewis. She says, "The negative Sabbath of modern times seems to have originated in the bitter religious strife of the 17th century. In Scotland at that time, one poor wretch was hauled into court for smiling on the Sabbath." And then she says, "Considering the state of Scotland in his day, he should have been congratulated for managing to smile at all." Now, if you haven't been there, it won't strike you quite as humorously as it does me. How are we to deal with this in practical terms? I've sought to gather my own personal thinking around three words, and they're these. The first word is gift. That if we think of the Lord's Day, first of all and primarily in terms of a gift, then we set out immediately on the right track. Because it is clear that whatever we may do with the transference of Christian Sabbath and so on, and all the nomenclature of that, it is clear that God has provided for us this for the benefit of our bodies and our minds and our spirits. And the reason I think that so many of us are bewildered by this is on account of the fact that this gift has largely remained unopened. That we have never seriously, as it were, laid hold of the precious nature of this gift, understood it to be such, and said, you know, we are so thankful for this wonderful day and for this wonderful provision. When you think about it, it is not uncommon to hear one another say, you know, I would just love to have a day when I just did virtually nothing at all. And then they go on to describe a day of tranquility, a day of virtual idleness, a day of reading, a day of resting, a day in a hammock, a day by a babbling brook, whatever else it is, free of all these other considerations. And every human heart can identify to one degree or another with that. But whenever somebody says, well, you know, is it not a mystery that God has actually given to us this very notion in the gift of the Lord's Day, the hackles go up and they say, oh, no, we're not going to get into any kind of legal observance of these kind of days. Some who have opened the gift have set it aside rather quickly, they disregard it, and they seldom enjoy it. To the extent that it is a gift then to be enjoyed, what are the constituent elements of the gift? Or if you like, does the gift, is it one of those gifts where it's full of tissue paper and you open up other little bits and pieces inside of it? Yes, it is. Part of the gift has to do with remembering. The Bible has a tremendous amount to say about remembering, about purposeful remembering. Not least of all in relationship to this matter of the Sabbath or the Lord's Day. Remember it. Remember what? Well, remember the way in which it was instituted. Remember it in relationship to the wonder of creation. Remember it, says God to his people in Exodus, in light of the wonder of redemption. And just as deliverance from the bondage of Egypt accorded, says John Murray, its sanction to the Sabbath, so the resurrection in its redemptive character yields its sanction to the sacredness of the first day of the week. Indeed, that is the way that Murray argues from Sabbath to Sunday. That is the way he argues, if you like, from Saturday to Sunday. He says that it is by dint of the same process that the deliverance of from bondage in Egypt gave sanction to the Sabbath, and so the resurrection in its redemptive dimensions gives sanction to all that began to take place in post-apostolic times on the Lord's Day. And I think it is he, not alone, but he certainly points out that God has given to us these two memorials. The Lord's Supper is the memorial to his death, and the Lord's Day is the memorial to his resurrection. Another constituent part of the gift is the privilege of rest. Not simply the privilege of recollection, but the privilege of rest. And not the rest of idleness. Not the rest, ultimately, of self-indulgence. But if you like, relaxation combined with consecration. How those two words interface in your life and experience and within your home will be something that clearly you will have to work out for yourself. But obviously, there are other days and other holidays that provide the opportunity simply for relaxation. Simply, if you like, for downing tools and for the opportunities of idleness. What then is it that makes the Lord's Day so distinctive in this matter of rest? It is surely this element of consecration that marks our enjoyment of Sunday as being different from any other holiday and actually different from Saturday. What then of the work that must inevitably take place on this day of rest? Well, throughout history, there has always been an attempt to distinguish between works of necessity and works that are simply preferential, and along with that, works of piety and works of mercy. And we understand the difference between someone who is on call right now in the cardiothoracic unit of the Cleveland Clinic and somebody else who is determined to work this evening because they get time and a half on their job and they just wanted a little bit more cash, and they could equally well have worked Saturday and they chose to work Sunday instead. Theirs is not act of mercy or necessity, it is an act of personal preference, and they then need to wrestle with this. So it's about remembering, it's about resting, and it's also about worshiping. About worshiping, that almost goes without saying. But the goal of the Lord's Day is God. Understand clearly, the goal of the Lord's Day is not about church attendance. The goal of the Lord's Day is about God. Everything else is subservient to and serves the purpose of knowing God, understanding God, drawing close to God, and being in the company of others who love God. So that if I rise to the day and say to myself, now there are obligations that I have to fulfill in this day in order to get my ticket stamped, as it were, then I frankly missed the point right out of the chute. But if I waken on the Lord's Day morning to say, what an immense gift has been given to me, that in a way that I was unable to do yesterday and will be unable to do tomorrow, I may enjoy the privileges of recollection, I may enjoy the privileges of relaxation combined with consecration, and I have before me the prospect of worship in all the hours of this day, both in the corporate context of gathered worship and in my own personal meanderings through my life. On the first day of the week, we discover very quickly that the believers were coming together to break bread and to worship. And as we said this morning, while it is true that we may do this every day, it is equally true that the Lord's Day provides a peculiar opportunity to enter into its benefits and privileges. So when we unpack the gift, it has a little part that says remembering, it has another part that says resting, it has another part that says worshiping, and it has another part that says hoping. In other words, looking forward. Looking forward to that finality of rest, which reaches all of its fullness when we are gathered to God and we enjoy all the benefits of heaven. One of the things I believe that the Lord's Day is supposed to do for the people of God is to whet our appetite for all that heaven will mean to us. And therefore, if we do not constrain the events of the Lord's Day in such a way that they are heavenly in their orientation, then we do a disservice to one another in getting ready for that great day when we will enjoy all the benefits of rest. All that is wrapped up for us in this Lord Jesus, who, remember, came to the people and said, "Oh, you that are weary and heavy laden, if you come to me, you will find what? Rest for your souls." And the rest that is ours in Christ, we rejoice in the Lord's Day by dint of the wonder of redemption. And it sends us not only in worship, but it sends us in expectation. And as I've said to you on a number of occasions before, the only little glimpses of heaven I have ever had have been within the framework of the gathered company of the people of God engaged in the act of worship. I believe that to be significant. Well, that's the first word I marked down, is the word gift. The second word is the word priority. Now, the analogy that I'm about to use will break down very quickly on a number of fronts, but perhaps it will serve to point us in the right direction. One of the questions that will inevitably be asked of someone such as myself is, well, having made all these statements concerning the Lord's Day and Sunday, where exactly do you fit into this? Because it doesn't really appear that this has been much of a day of rest for you. And if you're going to abide by this principle, then you must also be seeking in the cycle of 7 days to be engaged in some form of rest and relaxation. Well, that day for me traditionally has been a Tuesday. And I have regarded Tuesday as Sue's day or family day, particularly when the children were tiny and did not go off on those yellow school buses. In other words, when I awakened on a Tuesday, my first thought was not the obligations of Monday or the responsibilities of Wednesday or even the relaxations which may be justifiably mine to enjoy on a Tuesday, should I so determine. But the day begins with the thought that this is Sue's day. That is the priority. And everything else is then determined, and it flows from there. Now, the way in which this is done is not by dint of mechanical formula, whereby I awaken and I go, now I've got to do this for the next hour and 7 minutes and make Sue feel as though I really believe that this is her day. And then once I've managed to get through with that, then I can dash out of the door and please myself for the other 23 hours, thereby having made her feel as though it was her day. That would, of course, be just a sham. Not that I haven't managed to do that successfully, as she will tell you when the worship service ends. That's why I say the analogy breaks down. That's one of the reasons I say it breaks down. Nor do I do this on the basis of an emotional search, whereby if the Spirit, if you like, moves me early on a Tuesday morning, I determine to go in this direction. And if, of course, it doesn't move me, then I just go in any direction I please. Because if I were to do that, then there's no saying where I might end up on a Tuesday very early in the morning, or certainly by mid-morning. Now, it's kind of trivial, but if you think about the Lord's Day in that way, as a priority, but not in terms of mechanical duty, whereby I have certain obligations to fulfill, and the Lord's Day for me means that I show up at about 9:05. I get that over with by about 10:15, sometimes 10:20, depends if he goes on a long time, and then I get out of there, and then I get on with the life that I really need to live and enjoy. That kind of mechanical duty owes more to Phariseeism, probably, than we would any of us care to admit. Or if we awaken on the Lord's Day morning and wait, if you like, for the surge to take us of emotion, which drives us along and brings us into the family of God in the context of worship. Most of us won't show up very much at all. If you see it, if we see it in terms of priority, this is God's day. This is fantastic. This is wonderful. I'm so glad of this. This is not a chore. This is a delight. This is someone that I love. This is someone I love spending time with. I want to go everywhere with them. I want them to be everywhere with me. I want to hear what they say. I want to tell them what I feel. I want to share every dimension of the day with them. And as soon as we establish it in our minds in that way, it's not hard to see how other preoccupations and appetites and obligations and considerations will quickly become secondary to this overarching priority. I wonder if you thought about the Lord's Day in that way. And the last word is the word cadence. I don't know where I came up with cadence, but it struck me just yesterday as I was thinking about this. I like the word cadence. It just had a kind of cadence to it when I was saying it to myself. But if you look up in the dictionary, you will find that one of the meanings of cadence is a sequence of notes resolving discord. And if you and I begin to think of the Lord's Day in that way, I do believe that things will become very, very different. As I said at the outset of our study this morning, one of the reasons many of us find ourselves stretched and overwhelmed is on account of the absolute absence of this cadence or rhythm in our lives. One of the challenges before us, if we're going to take seriously these things, is to consider honestly, personally initially, the radical restructuring of our lives so that the Lord has absolute priority over this day. Now, if you think about this for a minute, what it would mean. And as I said this morning, it wouldn't be uniform in its application. The uniformity would exist in our preparedness to say, I want to take this day and I want to ask the Lord to reign supreme over it. And I want to ask him to put his hand upon any area of my life and to restructure my life in such a way as I may be able to call this day an absolute delight. What would it do, and these are questions that we need to ask on our own in our leisure time, what would it do to our work schedules? What would it do to our study habits? What would it do to our Sunday chores? What would it do to those of us who work very hard during the week and have decided that the only time to realistically go grocery shopping is on a Sunday at 9:00 in the evening or wherever else it is? Whether that's right or wrong is not my point. My question is, what do you think the restructuring of the day would do to that kind of thing? And may I sound a very familiar note to the student population? I want to offer to you the greatest message of liberation that I can offer to you at all. I want to ask you to go home as a student, high school, college, university, postgrad. I want you to go home and ask yourself the question, what would it do to my life and to my study habits to determine that from this day on, I will not study on a Sunday? I want to tell you what it will do to your Sundays. It will make them absolutely fantastic. You will be able to walk past libraries without any thought of it at all, simply walking past. Your friends with their brows furrowed and their laptops under their arms and reports hanging out of them will be a matter of marginal concern to you. Not because you have become dismissive of your studies, but because you set down as a fixed point this immense privilege in this particular realm of saying, I'm just not going to do this on the Lord's day. It can be done, and it can be done with great success. But you must work out your own salvation with fear and trembling. Is it Piper who reminds us that we will never be more satisfied in God than when He is most glorified in us? And what is the chief end of man? It is to glorify God and to enjoy Him forever. And if in His amazing grace and wisdom, He has set within the framework of our humanity this opportunity and privilege for a unique enjoyment of Him, then surely we dishonor His name and do a disservice to ourselves by either refusing the gift or setting it aside and disregarding it. Now I'm going to wrap this up. We clearly have only raised a number of questions. We haven't answered them all. There may be some that come now that will be helpful. We have learned, I hope, this, that the Lord's Day, whatever it means, is supposed to be holy and honorable. That whatever we do on the Lord's Day, we ought to endeavor to protect it from improper activities. That it calls us to a kind of careful, thoughtful use of our time. That it says to us, ultimately, this is not a day for idleness or simply doing as we please, but neither is it to be a burden. Because if we really understand it, presumably it is an exquisite delight. That it is a day for reverential, for thoughtful use. And that reverential, thoughtful use is coupled with genuine joy. And the determining factor of our conduct is whether this activity or that activity defiles or honors the sanctity of the day. Whether it is a mere indulgence, whether it is a matter of personal pleasure or preference, or whether it actually is conducive to sweet delight in the Lord Himself and in the ordinances He has provided.
0: 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I'm Bob Lapine. Thanks for studying God's Word with us today. 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
3: Cloudy out there as the night goes on. The overnight low settling down to 50. Increasing sunshine throughout our Thursday. The high right around 75. And low 70s coming in Friday with a mix of clouds and sun. Dry and mild weather for Saturday and Sunday. That Saturday high back up to the upper 70s, hitting the low 80s Sunday. I'm meteorologist Jennifer Naramore on KPDQ.
4: Knowing God from Harvest with pastor and evangelist Greg Laurie.
5: Jesus said, for God so loved the world, he gave his only begotten son, that whosoever believes in him should not perish, but have everlasting life. The word believe means to hang on to trust in. Right now I'm standing on this stage, all 120 pounds of me. Why are you laughing? Okay, a little more. I'm trusting that the carpenters that set this stage up built it right so I don't drop through a hole. I'm putting my full weight on this stage. To believe in Jesus means you put your full weight on him, your trust in him. Being a Christian is not just going to a church. Being a Christian is when you ask Christ himself to come and live inside of you. Does he live inside of you right now? Some of you might say, well, I think he's living in me. I'm not sure. Trust me, if God Almighty has taken residence in your heart, you'll know it. He'll fill that big old hole inside of your heart. And then you can go on knowing that one day when death comes, and yes, death comes to every person, you can know that you'll go to heaven. And there's no greater promise than that. And that is only for the person who's believed in Jesus. Don't say no. Say yes. You'll never regret that decision.
4: 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Already know God? 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Answers to questions about the Christian faith, online courses for Christian growth, and video messages from Pastor Greg Laurie can be found at harvest.org.
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6: 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I'm Jonathan McKee with Plugged In by Focus on the Family.
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15: What's enough is those times of privacy where you take your Bible, just you and the Lord, to the secret place, and you get to read some verses, and he gets to talk just to you.
16: 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Hi, this is David Harms. Glad you could join us here today on the broadcast. We're going to be in 1 Peter chapter 1 today. In fact, we're going to be in the same section of Scripture both today and tomorrow with a series called The Process of Spiritual Growth. We see that as we watch Peter's maturity develop over the course of the New Testament. So let's go to 1 Peter chapter 1 for the first message in our series called The Process of Spiritual Growth. Here now is Pastor Ron Mell.
15: Blessed be the God and Father of our Lord Jesus Christ, which according to his abundant mercy hath begotten us again unto a lively hope by the resurrection of Jesus Christ from the dead. Now, if you're going to grow in the Lord, this verse is everything. You can circle this in red, you can underline it in red, whatever you want to do, or do nothing with it. But this is where it all starts. It all starts here. He hath begotten you, Jesus Christ. There is a birth. I have become a Christian. Christ hath begotten you. I guess the reason that that's important, and this verse is so important, when it comes to growing in the things of God, there must be this beginning place. I met Jesus Christ, and he saved me. I have been begotten of God. This is the starting place. Example, have you ever gone to a mall you've never been in before? You go to the mall, you walk into the mall, you see all these stores, but you don't know where anything is. So what do? You go to that one big, awesome case that has this see-through plexiglass on it, and behind it, it lists every store in the place, every specialty store in the place, every food store in the place, and what do? You go down, and you look for the store that you want, and you find the store that you want, and then you notice that the number is such and such, and you look on the map, and this is where it is. But that doesn't help, because now you got to do what? You got to look for one thing on that. You know what it is? It's this little red X, and it says, you are here, idiot. This is where you are. In other words, when it comes to knowing where I'm going, you really, really can't know where you're going unless you know where you are. And there isn't any decision at all to be made about growing in the things of God unless I have truly been begotten of God. And the sign says you are here. And it's hard to know for sure where you are going if you don't know where you are. And that's why 1 Peter chapter 1, verse 3 says, you have been begotten of God. And if you've been begotten of God, that's the starting place. This is where you begin. He's the Lord of my life. He's my shepherd. He's my guide. He's my deliverer. When you come to Jesus Christ and you're born into the family, you're not just, I didn't just get saved, I'm going to heaven. This is a major decision in my life. You've become the Lord of my life. You're going to feed me. You're going to lead me. You're going to guide me. You're going to protect me. You're going to be my shepherd. You're going to be the Lord of my life. It's a major decision. You start here. This is where you begin. So how do you grow in Christ? How is it that we come to the place of maturity in Jesus? And that's what I want you to see this evening. I want to suggest just three or four things real quickly. Number one, people say, I want to grow in the things of the Lord. How do you do that? How do you grow in Jesus Christ? I know more people that believe if you can get in a prayer line, everything will be fine. That's ridiculous. Prayer lines are absolutely important and they're very, very necessary. But if you could get everything in a prayer line, you wouldn't have to read your Bible, you'd never have to pray, and you wouldn't certainly have to go to church. So how do you grow in the things of God? Well, Peter tells us, beginning in 1 Peter chapter 1, verse 14. The first thing is this. You grow in Jesus Christ, first of all, you grow through obedience. You grow by obedience. Everybody knows that a child, a spiritual child, grows in the things of God by becoming an obedient child. I'm a pastor and I can tell you this, 99% of the things that I see go screwy in Denmark and go haywire with people's lives can always be traced back to one thing, disobedience. And disobedience isn't that you make a dumb decision. Disobedience is, I know what is right, but I ain't going to do it. I know what needs to be done, but I'm not going to do it. You can trace 99% of the problems that people face, me included, and every single time you go back to something that in your heart you know is not right, but I've chosen to do it for whatever the reasons. It always begins, verse 14, for me, with obedience. Here it says, as obedient children, not fashioning yourselves according to the former lust in your ignorance, but as he which hath called you is holy, so be holy in all manner of conversation. When you were children, you learned to obey. Let me give you a few illustrations, a couple illustrations. For me, when I was young, I discovered this. When I was young in the Lord, I discovered this. When God said no, he meant no. And I discovered when God said yes, he meant yes. And when God said don't, he meant don't. Now I can tell you this too. When I was a kid, when my mom said no, yeah, it's exactly what she meant. And when my dad said no, that's exactly what he meant. And you know how I know that no is no and yes is yes? Because there's consequences to no and there's consequences to yes. And they reminded me very quickly that a yes is yes and a no is no. And any child that doesn't hear a yes, doesn't hear a no, will grow up to be an undisciplined child because they will be incredibly confused. Yes is yes, no is no, big deal. If yes doesn't mean yes, no doesn't mean no, then what in the world does anything really, really matter? Verse 14 says, there's ignorance. Who's ignorant? Not you and me. Ignorance isn't in my family or in yours. Verse 14, when it says, as obedient children, not fashioning yourselves according to the former lust

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3: Before his name. I was reading the other day about William Ward. You know what he said? In light of this, that you don't grow unless you're obedient, because that's what it says in verse 14 and 15, and ignorance is something that unbelievers know a lot about. We shouldn't. But I love what William Ward said when it comes to doing the things that are right. He said, every great person has learned. You ready? Every great person has learned three things. They have learned how to obey, who to obey, and when to obey. Is that great? Every great person, that means every great mama, every great dad, every great person in any profession, whatever they do, they have learned how to obey, who to obey, and when to obey. When it comes to growing in the things of the Lord, verse 14, Peter says, they are obedient people. Whenever my dad would say, don't go out of the yard, stay away from the traffic, I never knew much what that meant in the very, very beginning. But I never went out of our yard, because one time I went out of our yard. And when I went out of our yard one time, I never went out of our yard. And my mom and dad are here. I can tell, they'll tell you. I mean, I don't want to go out of the yard now without asking. I'm serious. I don't. I mean, I don't ever want to do anything without checking. I really don't. And they'll tell you. Day after day, year after year, until I left to go to college, I never went anywhere, did anything without you. I wouldn't step over any line for any reason. One, because I dearly love them, but two, because I know you can get killed out there in the street. You know, and I didn't think that was going to be a good plan. So while I didn't, I knew, and I discovered very early on that people of God, when you're around a person that's growing in the things of God, they're obedient people. They do what the Word of God says, and they do what the Lord says when He says it. Trust and obey, for there's no other way to be happy in Jesus but to trust and obey. If you don't learn, too, let me say this before I go along. If you don't learn the yes of God and the no's of God when you're a child, you will become a spiritual troublemaker. Yeah, you can, not just three amens, you can all say amen. You get around a person that does not know what it means to respond to the Word of God, to the yes and the yeas and the nays of God, I'll show you a troublemaker. A troublemaker in the church, a troublemaker in the kingdom, a troublemaker in their family, a troublemaker in virtually everything they do. And the reason they're a troublemaker is because there's no sense of discipline. They're out of order. And that's why I think Peter says, now begin, first of all, by being an obedient child. Why do you think Peter says this? This is a man of great... He's been out of the yard many a time. Peter has walked over the line many a time. Peter's failed many, many a time. And he knows you can't be a great person until you know who to obey, when to obey, and how to obey. And when it comes to spiritual growth, if you want to grow in the things of God, then begin by being an obedient child. And in order to grow, you'll need to be obedient before Him. Secondly, is not only do you need to be obedient, because that's where spiritual growth comes from, but secondly, would you look over to chapter 2 and verse 1 and 2. Not only will you need to be an obedient child, but secondly, I think if you're going to grow in the things of God, then you need to be a nourished child. Verse 1, it says, wherefore, laying aside all malice and all guile and hypocrisies and envyings and all evil speakings, as newborn babes desire the sincere milk of the word, that ye may grow thereby. And this is one of those periods of time where when you grow in the Lord, you need to learn to eat. Learning what to eat is very, very important. The importance of spiritual nourishment, the importance of loving God's word, walking in His word, reading His Word and studying His Word. Have you ever tried to take a bottle out of the mouth of a baby? I mean, it's like a pit bull. I mean, you know, when they latch onto that baby, I'm telling you, that thing is theirs for good. And to get it out of their mouth is a real, real trial. And that's because they

0: they love milk and they need milk and they need meat too, but they need to eat. And when they get started, I'm telling you, they ain't stopping because they're very hungry and they're very thirsty and they're very, very needy. At our house, we've had more aquariums than I want to number. I don't know if you've ever had an aquarium before, but we've had lots of aquariums and lots of fish. And fish are expensive. I know. Fish are very expensive. While I know that, I can remember one time when we didn't catch them actually. We bought a couple of fish and brought them home, and the bad thing about these fish was that two of them died. Took them back and they gave us two more because they were very nice fish and they knew us. They know us well at that place, let me tell you. We've been there many a time, and they gave us two more and we took them home and those died. And of course, when you got a bundle of fish that start dying on you, what are they going to say? The obvious thing is they're going to say a lot of things. And when you leave, when they're by themselves, they're going to say a lot more things about you. But when you're there, they're going to say something like this. What do you feed those fish? And could we maybe see what you feed these fish? And the reason they want to see what you feed them, or at least know what you feed them, is because if you give bad food to fish, then they'll die. And if you give bad food to Christians, they'll die too. And that's why Peter says, as newborn babes desire the work and the meat and the strength of the Word of God. People say, well, I appreciate that, Pastor. If you're going to grow in the Lord, then you've got to be nourished in His Word. But let me tell you this, Pastor. I'm going through a very, very hard time, and frankly, I don't care. I don't want to read my Bible. I'm not interested in that. I don't even want to go to church. I feel like, have you ever been so, troubled in your heart and mind? You kind of just want to stay home, withdraw, and go to the mountains and do whatever, but you don't want to go to church. You just feel like I'm so weary and so on it. I don't even want to be around the things of God. And I wanted to say to you this evening that in the times when you feel like you don't want to be around the things of God, or the very, very times you ought to be around the things of God. In fact, let me give you a verse. In fact, if you want to jot these verses down to comfort your little heart, you can go ahead and jot them down. It's Job 23:10. Do you know what it says? It's what Job says. He's going through a difficult time for sure, but he says this. He said, "But he knows the way that I take, and when he hath tried me, I shall come forth as gold." That's nice. That's fine. Everybody can say, yeah, that's a great verse. But he knows the way that I take. And I guess when this is all over, then everything will be fine. And, I'll come out as pure gold. So what does Job do? Does he run to the hills and say, forget this? I don't want to be around the Word of God. I don't want to hear the Word of God. I don't want to be touched by the Word of God. I don't want to fellowship with anybody. And then Job says about two verses later, you know what he says? Here's what he says. Verse 12, it says, even though I know that he knows the way that I take and everything that I'm going through, Job says, neither have I gone back from the commandments of his lips. I have esteemed the words of his mouth more than my necessary food. At these times for me, at these trying times, these difficult times, if they ever come for me, I can tell you this, the most important thing to me during those times are the Word of God. People grow in the Lord, number one, because they're obedient. The yeas of God are yea and the nays of God are nay, but as well, they love His Word and they feed on His Word. And when troubles come, they love it even more. They esteem it more highly than the food they eat. And then thirdly is chapter 4, verse 7. People that grow in the Lord by learning to eat. And they grow in the Lord by learning to be obedient. But chapter 4, verse 7 says that you learn to grow in the Lord by learning to talk. In chapter 4, verse 7, I love this verse. Peter says, but the end of all things is at hand. Be therefore sober and watch unto prayer. If obedience is critical to your growth and mine, if food is critical, if the Word of God is critical to your growth and mine, and church is not enough, services are not enough, your little prayer meetings are not enough, your little gathering with the saints are not enough, what's enough is those times of privacy where you take your Bible, just you and the Lord, to the secret place, and you get to read some verses, and He gets to talk just to you. It's not fed through anybody else. No one else has gurgitated it, taken it, and now fed it back. So you get to say, well, isn't that a nice truth? And it probably is. But this is something that the Lord has shown you as you've read, a promise for you. But then chapter 4, verse 7 says that you learn to talk. And by that I mean, if the Word is important, if obedience is important, then prayer is really important. Verse 7, then prayer is really, to me, really, really. Have you ever heard a baby talk? When you hear babies talk, I just love it. I mean, when you hear that gooing of whatever, I love it. I mean, when I hear little babies, until they start ripping off with this, you know, half hour, you know, song of whatever, it's always just cute to hear them kind of blow little bubbles and make little sounds, and it's cute as can be. And I remember when our sons were little, and I remember Joyce said she could understand everything they said. I thought they were speaking in tongues. I mean, I had no idea. I had no idea what they were saying, but she understood. I mean, she could understand what they were saying. I could never, ever figure it out. But of course, you know, moms understand that stuff. I mean, they really, really do. And God understands you too. And I don't want to conclude this evening without talking just for a couple of minutes about this. You can't grow in the life of Christ without obedience. You can't grow without the Word of God, but you can't grow without prayer either. And God really hears and He understands. Have you ever heard a new Christian pray? I tell you, it's just great. Have you ever been around a new convert? I mean, it's the way they pray. It is absolutely so refreshing to me. So unsophisticated. I mean, I was with a group of people the other day, and it was just, as I listened to them pray, I wanted to say, hey, hold it. Maybe we've been talking to each other here now for the last half hour. You've been impressing me. Why don't we just talk to the Lord for a while? I mean, every prayer was, can I outdo you? At least that's the way it sounded to me. It seemed so unnatural. It was all of these, and certainly nothing wrong with people that are very intelligent, extremely gifted, and very articulate, and very skilled with words, but I'm not talking about the fact that you become extremely skilled. I'm talking about being a child of God. God understands the prayers of His children. And I always feel very, very sorry when people get so sophisticated, because a new Christian in Christ, a new believer in Christ, they don't have any cliches. They don't need to impress. It's just things like this. Lord, how you doing? You know, I just want you to know that I really love you. And I don't know why you did it, but I can tell you, I'm sure glad you saved me. In fact, I don't know how you did it, because I was really a mess, wasn't I? I mean, was I a project, or, I mean, you must have really had to think this over. But Lord, I want you to know that it means everything to me that you love me enough. I mean, that you'd save me. You've changed my life. And I just want you to know how thankful I am for that. And I think Peter's saying, you know, the best thing you can do, because Peter certainly, I'm not suggesting he tried to impress the Lord. I will tell you this, the longer he walked with the Lord, the more he realized he didn't need to. That there's this time of absolute simple transparency where you simply just get to talk to Him and say, Lord, I love you. Can I tell you this? Spiritual growth, boy, I tell you, spiritual growth just escalates when you're around praying people. I talked with a woman a couple of months ago. I'm going to tell you, this is a godly, godly woman. And every time I'm around her, I always feel this tremendous humility, this tremendous tenderness, but this tremendous substance about her life. And the reason you have those two things, you have substance because you've been in the presence of God, but you have a tender, humble heart because you've been in the presence of God. And you grow in Him. And you grow in Him through prayer, through those times of personal times before Him. The more you talk to Him, the more you grow, and the more you grow because the more you become like Him.
1: 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Our number is 503-747-5759. Well, we're glad you could join us here on the broadcast today. Tomorrow, we'll conclude this two-message series titled The Process of Spiritual Growth.
0: Be therefore followers of God as dear children. Now, your translation might say, be imitators of God, be followers of God. How do you walk in the Spirit? First of all, you walk in the Spirit by making a decision to be an imitator of God. He's the model of my life. You want to be like the Lord, and so you want to model your life after Him. So you read about Him, and you see the patience of His life, you see the kindness of His life, you see the strength of His life, the convictions of His life, but you imitate Him.
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0: 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Coming up next, we're going to start off Good Morning Portland with a message from Pastor Scott Gilchrist in Abide in the Word. 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
0: Good morning, Portland. This is Justin, and it's time for the program formerly known as Downtown Bible Class. 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
12: Hebrews says, "Take care, brethren, lest there be in any one of you an evil, unbelieving heart in falling away from the living God." Unbelief. Don't dabble with it. It's sin. It's the product of an evil heart.
7: Well, once again, and this is becoming familiar, isn't it? Moses intercedes. And by the way, Joshua, watch this. Joshua's at school. He's learning. We say go to school on that guy's putt, you know, or real weighty things like putting a little white ball in a hole. We say, oh, go to school on it, you know, learn what you can. Well, Joshua's watching a leader, and he sees that when these crises come up, Moses intercedes. And a leader must. If you're going to pastor, you better pray. If you're going to lead a home Bible study, if you're going to lead your wife, men, if you're going to be the father that God called you to be, it's not just showing up at every game. That's good if you can. But you show up on your knees every day. You intercede.
13: Welcome to Abide in the Word with Pastor Scott Gilchrist. Today we continue our study in the book of Joshua as Scott concludes the fourth part of the message titled Joshua, the Early Years. Let's join Scott for today's message.
7: Why is the Lord, look at verse 3, bringing us into this land to fall by the sword? Our wives and our little ones will become plunder. Would it not be better for us to return to Egypt? So they said to one another, let's appoint a leader and return to Egypt. A people who will bow down to a calf and say, this is who brought us out. Aren't at all ashamed to think that they can find a leader among them that'll take them back to Egypt. And by the way, constantly looking for a leader is what this world is always doing that will help them rebel against the word of the Lord. Well, Moses and Aaron fell on their faces in the presence of all the assembly of the congregation of the sons of Israel. I don't think Joshua ever forgot this. Moses and Aaron, they didn't go off somewhere in a corner and pray. They fell on their faces in front of the whole congregation. Joshua saw it. It was a public situation. And the congregation, verse 10, said, stone them with stones. Then, oh, huge scene change. Then, verse 10, the glory of the Lord appeared in the tent of meeting to all the sons of Israel. And the Lord spoke to Moses, how long will this people spurn me? And how long will they not believe in me, despite all the signs which I've performed in their midst? What's the root issue here? Hebrews says, take care, brethren, lest there be in any one of you an evil, unbelieving heart in falling away from the living God. Unbelief. Don't dabble with it. Well, everybody struggles with unbelief. It's sin. It's the product of an evil heart. And God says, when his glory appears, how long? I will smite them, verse 12, with pestilence and dispossess them, and I will make you, Moses, a nation greater and mightier than they. Well, once again, and this is becoming familiar, isn't it? Moses intercedes. And by the way, Joshua, watch this. Joshua's at school. He's learning. We say, go to school on that guy's putt, you know, or real weighty things like putting a little white ball in a hole. We say, oh, go to school on it, you know, learn what you can. Well, Joshua's watching a leader, and he sees that when these crises come up, Moses intercedes. And a leader must. If you're going to pastor, you better pray. If you're going to lead a home Bible study, if you're going to lead your wife, men, if you're going to be the father that God called you to be, it's not just showing up at every game. That's good. Don't get me wrong. If you can. But you show up on your knees every day. You intercede. And Joshua saw Moses said, then the Egyptians will hear of it. He spoke right to the Lord. He said, the Egyptians will hear, and your strength, which you brought out this people from their midst, they will tell it to the inhabitants of this land. They who have heard that you, O Lord, are in the midst of this people, you, O Lord, who've been seen eye to eye while your cloud stands over them, and you go before them in a pillar of cloud by day and a pillar of fire by night. Remember, Lord, everybody knows what's happened. Now, if you slay this people as one man and start over with me, than the nations who've heard of your fame. And by the way, when you pray, pray for God's fame. Pray for the glory of the Lord to be known. That's the bottom line. That's the fabric of intercession. It's not just that Aunt Millie's broken leg will heal. And don't get me wrong. Just give me a little sore neck and I'm saying, pray for me. And we should. We should pray for each other's physical needs. But don't let your prayer life descend to just, you know, a better job or a job or better health or health, those things. And I'm not depreciating those things. Pray about everything. But the fabric of our prayer is the fame of Yahweh. They'll hear, what about your fame? Because the Lord could not bring this people into the land which he promised them by oath. Therefore, he slaughtered them in the wilderness. Don't let that happen. Lord, he intercedes for God's glory. And then he intercedes. Look at verse 17. According to the word of Yahweh. But now I pray, let the power of the Lord be great, just as you have declared. The Lord is slow to anger and abundant in loving kindness, forgiving iniquity. You remember this one? Just like you said, Lord, when I said, show me your glory. Exodus 34, 6 and 7. You forgive iniquity, you're long suffering, but he will by no means clear the guilty. There's that tension again that is not resolved and will not be resolved until Romans 3, the cross. Okay? He prays for God's glory, he prays God's word, and he prays, and we should. Verse 19. For forgiveness and pardon. Pardon, I pray, the iniquity of this people according to the greatness of your loving kindness, just as you've also forgiven this people from Egypt even until now. Pray for grace and mercy on the basis of the character of the Lord and what he has done at the cross. Okay? Well, the Lord said, I've pardoned them according to your word. But indeed, as I live, all the earth will be filled with the glory of the Lord. Surely, all the men who've seen my glory and my signs, which I performed in Egypt and in the wilderness, yet have put me to the test these 10 times. Did you get that? And have not listened to my voice. What is it that tests the Lord's patience? Not listening to his word. Today, if you hear his word, don't harden your heart. How often I close a sermon with that text. Right out of Hebrews 3 or 4, either one, take your pick, because he quotes that 95th Psalm about 3 times in there on this scene. And it's always the issue. Have you heard his word? Today, if you hear his word, don't harden your heart. 10 times they've tested me. By not listening. Now, is he like me? You've done that 1,000,000 times. Does he exaggerate? No. Did they grumble and complain 10 times? Oh, yeah. We've got at least that many probably recorded for us. And I won't take the time to go rehearse them. I already told you a few of them. Unbelief has been characteristic of these people. And he says, they're going to suffer the consequences. How long shall I bear with this evil congregation? Verse 27. I'll read the whole thing. Who are grumbling against me. I've heard the complaints of the sons of Israel, which they are making against me. By the way, when you grumble against Moses, when you grumble against your husband, when you grumble against your parents, when you grumble against the pastor, when you grumble about the deacons, the church council, when you grumble against your boss, the Lord says, they're not grumbling against you, Moses. They're grumbling against me. He says it twice. Verse 27. Say to them, As I live, says the Lord, just as you have spoken in my hearing, so I will surely do to you. Did we see that last time? The unseen one sees everything. He may not be listened to. His word is maybe a closed book in Portland to most people. The unheard one, though he speaks, he hears everything. I've heard them. They spoke in my hearing. I heard every grumbling. So I will surely do to them. Your corpses shall fall in this wilderness. You want to die out here? You will. Even all your numbered men, according to your complete number, from 20 years old and upward, you've grumbled against me. Surely you've not come into the land in which I swore to settle you, except Caleb and Joshua. Your children, however, whom you said would become a prey, oh, our kids will die out here. I'll bring them in, and they shall know the land which you've rejected. But as for you, your corpses shall fall in this wilderness. Does God say that unbelief is a serious thing? Oh, I'm a pessimist by nature. I just grumble. I know I do. Quit.
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7: Your sons, verse 33, shall be shepherds, yeah, for 40 years in the wilderness. They shall suffer for your unfaithfulness. Ouch. How many situations do we see today where the kids are suffering because of dad's unfaithfulness or mom's unfaithfulness? According to the number of days, verse 34, which you spied out the land, 40 days, for every day you shall bear your guilt a year, even 40 years, and you shall know my opposition. I, the Lord, have spoken. Surely this I will do to all this evil congregation who are gathered together against me in this wilderness. They shall be destroyed, and there they shall die. Wow. As for the spies, as for the men whom Moses sent to spy out the land, you ever take your watches? You know, the best movies to me, it seems like, are the ones based on truth. The ones that are a real story. Oh, the Hollywood always embellishes them. But don't you like it when you're seeing one that isn't just some guy doing unbelievable things that could never happen and you just kind of, I mean, I watch those too, I suppose. But I like it when there's a real story and you say, this is true, what they're telling me. And then at the end, remember, it'll say where they are today. And the scrolls come by and I read from Numbers. Shephet, the son of Hori, he died in the plague, 1971. Issachar, Igal, the son of Joseph, he died in a plague, 1971. Hoshea, the son of Nun, Joshua, he's leading us into the promised land. Gadai, the son of Sodi, he died in 1971. 38 years ago, 39 years ago, give or take a little time, 40 years ago, those guys died of the plague, 10 of them. But two of them were vital and leading the charge into the promised land. The two we call in the minority report. As for these men who returned and made all the congregation grumble against him by bringing out a bad report against the land, even those men who brought out the very bad report of the land died by a plague before Yahweh, verse 37. But Joshua, the son of Nun, and Caleb, the son of Jephunneh, remained alive out of those men who went to spy out the land. Oh, read this for our instruction. Oh, by the way, there's one more little scene. It's like an epilogue almost. There's so much to learn. Joshua was in the school of the wilderness, the school of the desert. And we are too. That's why he wrote this. And there's yet one more thing. Verse 39. when Moses spoke these words, I'll tell you what, the spies are going to die by the plague, and none of you are going to get to go in. When Moses spoke these words to all the sons of Israel, the people mourned greatly, verse 39. In the morning, however, they rose up early. They got up real early for prayer meeting, and they went up to the ridge of the hill country saying, "Here we are. We have indeed sinned. But we will go up to the place which the Lord has promised." Joshua learned, and we should learn too, the evil, the danger of false repentance. Scott, how can you call it false? It's about as good as it gets. We've sinned. We get up early the next morning. Oh, we've heard now. We've heard the word of the Lord. We've sinned. We'll go up. We'll do what the Lord said. How do you figure out repentance? Oh, I know I shouldn't have done it. I'm really sorry. I'm so sorry. Why is he sorry? Because he got caught, usually. But how do you know? We don't know. We're not God. But he says you'll know them how? By their fruits. What have we been learning all chapter here? Hear the word of the Lord and obey it. We'll go up. Moses said, "Why then are you transgressing the commandment of the Lord when it shall not succeed? Do not go up, lest you be struck down before your enemies, for the Lord is not among you. The Amalekites and the Canaanites will be there in front of you, and you'll fall by the sword. Inasmuch as you've turned back from following the Lord, well, the Lord will not be with you." I got a fairly clear word from the Lord. Don't go. I'm not with you. But they went up heedlessly. Oh, how often I see this as a pastor. And I always see it in my own life by reflection, and I'm humbled. When there's false repentance, oh, I shouldn't have done it. I'll never do it again. In fact, I'm going to start obeying the Lord. Well, then start obeying. Well, I don't mean to do that. I can't do that. After all, we stop long enough to have a false repentance and then plunge on in disobedience to the word of God. Heedlessly, they went up to the edge of the hill. Neither the ark of the covenant of the Lord nor Moses left the camp. What drama here, huh? People say, oh, the Bible's boring. It's not the Bible's problem. It's our ears. The covenant, the ark of the covenant didn't go up. Moses didn't go up. But they heedlessly went up to the ridge. Then the Amalekites and the Canaanites who lived in the hill country came down and struck them and beat them down as far as Hormah. It was in Deuteronomy 1, it says, they chased you like a hive of bees, just put you to flight. Oh, false repentance. We got to stop. Today, the New Testament says, today, if you hear his voice, don't harden your heart. Oh, the word they heard, Hebrews 4 says, they heard the gospel, but it did not help them. You've heard the gospel. It didn't help them. Why? Because it was not united by faith in those who heard. First and foremost, if you're here today and you've heard the Bible all your life, or you've heard it the last 3 weeks, or you've been listening recently and thinking, you've heard, have you heard? Believe in the Lord Jesus Christ and you'll be saved. The gospel won't do you any good. You will not enter the promised land by merely hearing. You must heed. You must repent and believe in the Lord Jesus Christ. And then let's talk to what I hope is everyone here, but certainly many of us, most of us, who know Jesus Christ. Every time we hear the word of God, we have a choice to either heed it or harden our hearts. That's all there is to it. One or the other. If you have been 40 years a Christian and you haven't grown more than about 18 months worth or 11 days worth. That's how long Deuteronomy says the trip would take. But God gave the law, and there was a little bit of other time there. Why is it that some Christians are dry and parched and discouraged and depressed? Or maybe you've been in a season like that. Why is that? Check your heart. Today, if you hear his voice, have you read his word? Have you listened? Have you heeded? The Christian life is simple. It's not easy. There's a battle, I know. But we need to listen. If you hear his voice, don't harden your heart. Believe, trust, obey, for there's no other way to be happy. You can be singing and praising the Lord in the hospital, on your deathbed, and we have examples in our midst of people glorifying God and giving praise and being a blessing and being used until the day God takes them home. And on that glorious day when Christ comes for us, what we did here and there, what really counts is what we did for him and how we impacted others for him. And we can be useful to him every day, no matter how big the giants are, because no matter how high the walls are, you say, Scott, I can't pay the rent. I can't even, the situations are big. God is bigger. The cities might be fortified. God is stronger. The walls are high. God is higher. No matter what your situation, you don't know how messed up my marriage is. No, but I know who has promised to never leave you or forsake you. I know one who will never leave you alone. And you can cling to him with absolute confidence today if you hear his voice.
13: 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That's RomansProject.org. We are excited to share the impact this ministry is having across Africa. Now, here's Pastor Scott with a preview of our next program.
7: Although Moses was 120 years old when he died, his eye was not dim nor his vigor abated. He was 120. He died. But he did not wear out. His eye was not, he didn't need bifocals. He was still vigorous. But he passed off the scene, but God's work goes on. God spoke to Joshua. And God, it seems, almost always has a man. Let me put it this way. He always has a man, and he almost always prepares that man with another man. There's overlap in the chain of human ministry. And you can't really look at Joshua's life without doing what we've been doing in these early weeks, seeing Moses and Joshua as they interact together. Now, today I want to look briefly, and I underline briefly, at his commissioning, Joshua's commissioning, because Moses didn't just pass off the scene. Although he was 120 years old when he died, his eye was not dim, nor his vigor abated. So the sons of Israel wept for Moses in the plains of Moab 30 days. Then the days of weeping and mourning for Moses came to an end. Now Joshua, the son of Nun, was filled with the spirit of wisdom, for Moses had laid his hands on him. And the sons of Israel listened to him and did as the Lord commanded Moses.
13: 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Scott will bring the next message titled Joshua's Commissioning. Until then, keep abiding in the Word, and may the grace of the Lord Jesus be with you.
0: 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We have Greg Laurie next in A New Beginning.
14: Cloudy out there as the night goes on. The overnight low settling down to 50. Increasing sunshine throughout our Thursday. The high right around 75. And low 70s coming in Friday with a mix of clouds and sun. Dry and mild weather for Saturday and Sunday. That Saturday high back up to the upper 70s, hitting the low 80s Sunday. I'm meteorologist Jennifer Naramore on KPDQ.
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16: I'm Ruth Kramer with Mission Network News. India's latest elections have brought the Hindu Nationalist Party under Prime Minister Narendra Modi back from its 2024 losses. Dwayne Friesen of the Voice of the Martyrs Canada says this raises many questions for India's Christian minorities.
17: The more that Modi has influence, the more it seems that Hindu nationalism results in direct confrontation with the Christian community.
16: Anti-conversion laws are only one of the ways that Christians are being pressured. Just this week, Friesen heard of believers whose community denied them the right to bury their dead. The new political realities have Christians preparing for more challenges like these. Yet Friesen reminds us that God's call for us to share the gospel isn't dictated by political change. So pray strength and joy for India's believers and ask God to open even more doors for the gospel in the days ahead. And Ron Hutchcraft with Hutchcraft Ministries says the On Eagles Wings Leadership Center students are looking forward to graduation. After a year of classes and internships, students are ready to graduate and either continue education or start serving Native peoples.
18: To find a young Native Jesus lover is very rare and therefore very valuable. What's rare is valuable. And so there are a number of reservations, and we have contacts with a lot of them, that are desperate for somebody to come in and be a model of hope, who is the age of the most important people to reach, the young people.
16: Their ministry has great potential to change lives. Hutchcraft asks us to join them in praying that they would stand firm in their calling. Thanks for listening to Mission Network News, a service of One Way Ministries. 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I'm Ruth Kramer.
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0: Good morning, Portland. It's 6 o'clock, and that means it's time to hear from Pastor Greg Laurie. 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
4: Well, we're at a critical moment in the story of Shadrach, Meshach, and Abednego. They had violated King Nebuchadnezzar's command and refused to bow to a statue of the king. Pastor Greg continues.
3: Daniel 3, verse 14, Nebuchadnezzar said to them, "Is it true, Shadrach, Meshach, and Abednego, that you refuse to serve my gods or to worship the gold statue that I've set up? I'll give you one more chance. If you bow down and worship the statue I have made, when you hear the sound of the musical instruments, all will be well. But if you refuse, you will be thrown immediately into a blazing furnace." Now look at this statement. "What God will be able to rescue you from my power then?" Verse 16, Shadrach, Meshach, and Abednego replied, "O Nebuchadnezzar, we do not need to defend ourselves before you. If we're thrown into the blazing furnace, the God whom we serve is able to save us. He will rescue us from your power, your majesty. But even if he doesn't, your majesty can be sure that we will never serve your gods or worship the gold statue that you have set up." What a narrative that is. Nebuchadnezzar was picking a fight with God. What God's going to save you? Oh, he's going to find out the hard way how powerful God actually was. You know, it's never a good idea to choose off God. Jacob got into a fight with God and ended up with a limp for the rest of his life. You're never going to win in a fight with God. And he had forgotten that God gave him the interpretation to his dream. And so now he's just filled with pride, and he wants everyone to worship. By the way, everybody worships. Republicans worship. Democrats worship. Independents worship. Conservatives worship, and so do liberals. Agnostics worship. Even atheists worship. You say, "Greg, you're wrong." No, I'm not wrong. Everyone worships. I didn't say they all worship God. I said they worship. Everyone bows at some altar. Everyone has some kind of a deity, something or someone that they give their allegiance to. Some bow before the altar of money. That's what it's all about for them. Others bow before the altar of pleasure. Others bow before the altar of fame. Others bow before the altar of sex. Whatever it is, they bow at an altar. But we are wired to worship. We're designed to worship, not things, not objects. We're designed to worship God. I read an interesting article. The neuroscientists have found that during prayer and worship, the prefrontal cortex, that is the region responsible for focus, attention, and decision-making, becomes highly active. And this reduction in self-related activity explains why many people describe feeling connected to God when they worship. They said this isn't true of just singing songs in general. It's true only of worship. Scientists observing these patterns suggest the human brain may be wired for worship. Isn't that interesting? And I believe that's true. And I've experienced it, haven't you? When you're going through whatever you're going through, maybe it's something very troubling, very agitating,

0: 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Today on A New Beginning, a message called Staying Cool When Things Get Hot. And there's more to come in this study. You know, Pastor Greg, our mission here at Harvest Ministries and A New Beginning is knowing Him and making Him known.
1: That's right.
0: We're all about showing people how to come to know God, how to come into a relationship with God.
1: Yes.
0: Someone can enter into that kind of relationship today, can't they?
1: They can, and it's so simple. And I think because it's so simple, people think, oh, it can't be that easy. Well, look, Jesus did all the heavy lifting. He carried the cross for you. He died on that cross that He carried. This isn't about what you do. It's about what He's done. But here's what the Bible says. Whoever will call upon the name of the Lord will be saved. You say, well, okay, how do I do that? You do it through prayer. And if you pray this prayer after me, I believe God will hear it and answer it, and Christ will come to live inside of you. So if you want Jesus to come into your life and forgive you of your sin, if you want to know that you'll go to heaven when you die, if you want to fill that big hole in your heart, pray these words if you would. Lord Jesus, I know that I'm a sinner, but I know that you're the Savior who died on the cross for my sin. I am sorry for my sin, and I turn from it now. And I choose to follow you from this moment forward. Be my Savior and my Lord. Be my God and my friend. Thanks for hearing this prayer and answering this prayer. In Jesus' name I pray. Amen. Listen, if you just prayed that prayer, I want you to know that God has heard you and has answered it. The Bible says, these things we write to you that believe on the name of the Son of God, that you may know that you have eternal life, that you may know. It's yours now. God has given it to you because it's the gift of eternal life through Jesus Christ, our Lord. Congratulations and welcome to the family of God.
0: Yeah, that's right. 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Just look for the message called Staying Cool When Things Get Hot, or subscribe to our podcast by going to Apple Podcasts, Spotify, or any of the other podcast apps. Well, a few days ago, I decided to confess something to Pastor Greg. It's something that happened close to 30 years ago, and I never told him. I was afraid to tell him. Now, we weren't on the air, but the recorder was going, and he said, "Hey, Dave, let's air that." So, here we go. Take a listen to this. Okay, so this was years ago. Your publisher, you had written a book, and your publisher wanted you to do an audiobook.
1: Yeah.
0: So you called me and said, "Hey, Dave, can you come down to my house, and we'll just sit there in my study, and we'll record this thing?" I said, "Yeah, sure." So we started recording about 10 o'clock in the morning, and then lunchtime came around. We're both getting kind of hungry. Well, Kathy was so nice. She made us both ravioli, and it was so good. It was so good, but ravioli, kind of heavy, you know.
1: Yes, that's
0: and
1: true.
0: And so
1: coma-inducing.
0: Yeah, after lunch, I'm sitting across the table from you. I'm like 4 feet away from you. And you're reading, you know, the text, and I'm reading along with you. And all of a sudden, I feel my eyes close. And I drifted off, and I have no idea whether it was for 2 seconds or 2 minutes. But when I came to, I kind of came to with a start, and it didn't catch your attention. And I thought, I just about got fired from Greg Laurie because I fell asleep while he's reading his own book.
1: I don't think I would have fired you for that, Dave, but I'll say you're not the first person I've put to sleep while I'm speaking. So, but you know, this is, by the way, everybody, this is what we were talking about before we're recording. And Dave, let's just put this in there because that's a great story. And people, did you notice how Dave's voice changed? It's not the official Dave. It's just Dave talking. Okay. My voice stays the same, I think. Maybe it doesn't. But anyway, speaking of ravioli, my wife just made it last night. It was so good. And she said, well, did you like it? And I did tell her I liked it, but she didn't hear me. And I had to repeat it again. That's because you need to compliment your wife, guys. And so, you know, this is just one of the things I point out in my brand new book that's called Am I Doing This Right? 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A lot of times it's the little things that go to strengthen a marriage. Complimenting your wife, affirming your wife, loving your wife, wives respecting your husband. Yes, complimenting him too. Don't just tell him what he's doing wrong. Tell him what he's doing right and how much you appreciate it and how much you love him. So let me help you strengthen your marriage as I send you a copy of my brand new book, Am I Doing This Right? 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
2: 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Well, next time, more insights from the story of Shadrach, Meshach, and Abednego. 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
3: 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We have Pastor Brett Metter coming up next in today's Word. 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
4: weather. Pretty good weather pattern all the way through the upcoming weekend. We'll be getting sunshine today with low 70s, few clouds overnight, and down to a low of 50. We'll start off Friday cloudy, but we get sunshine back in the afternoon with low 70s, sunny on Saturday and Sunday, and warm. I'm meteorologist Steve Hamilton on KPDQ.
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3: Halfway through the 6 o'clock hour during Good Morning Portland. 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Thanks for joining me as we hear from Pastor Brett Metter in today's Word on 93.9 KPDQ.
9: Right when the Jews are hanging by a thread there in Jerusalem, and the world is surrounded Jerusalem in hatred, and they're ready to take over Jerusalem militarily. After the 7-year period of tribulation, that's when Christ returns and defends Jerusalem and the Jews. And that's when the Jews will be saved, like the Bible says.
10: Pastor Brett Metter, anticipating the arrival of the Deliverer.
9: So one of the final outcomes of the day of the Lord is the Jews will be restored in good standing with God.
10: Day of the Lord is used in Scripture to describe a time when God intervenes in humanity to usher in a period of wrath to punish the wicked and help the Jews eventually see the true Messiah. Pastor Brett Metter opens today's Word to Zechariah 14, sharing vital details about what people will experience and how the Jews will respond when these things come to pass.
9: Why don't you turn in your Bible to Zechariah chapter 14 as we keep going right through the Bible. Chapter 14 of Zechariah, and for you football fans, we are going to see the greatest touchdown ever that's ever going to be in the future is right here when Jesus touches down in his second coming. He touches down on the Mount of Olives, and it's going to be quite a deal. Zechariah has been dramatic. Chapter 12, 13, and 14, we've been camping out because it's a lot of stuff, a lot of information. What I love about the Zechariah of chapter 12, 13, 14 is just ask a Bible teacher, has that already happened yet? Or is it yet to come? And that'll tell you a lot about what they believe in their eschatology. Because there's a lot of people say, oh, this stuff has all happened already. Bible prophecy is already sealed and fulfilled. And I always kind of chuckle because it's very clear. We're talking about everything from the rapture of the church to the tribulation period, even into the millennial kingdom. And what we're going to be dealing with is that time period that's known as the day of the Lord. We've been talking about that now for several weeks. Let's take a look. Zechariah 14:1. Behold, the day of the Lord cometh. The day of the Lord. Now, if you, by the way, are just joining us, I want to make sure you understand. The day of the Lord is not a single day, but it's talking about a time period. Like when an old timer says, well, back in my day, is he talking about a single day? No, he's talking about a season in their lives when he was young, how things happened and worked out in those days. Well, and that's kind of when the Bible says in that day or the day of the Lord, it's talking about a very specific time where God intervenes in humanity and their future and also judging them for their past. You know, the Bible is an amazing story. It starts with, you know, God creating the heavens and the earth, and the keys and the title deed is given to humanity by God. And God, you know, gave humanity a perfect earth without sin and gave Adam and Eve instructions on how to deal with the earth and live on the earth. But it took about 10 seconds, and the very one thing they weren't supposed to do, they did. Human nature is to sin. So when Adam and Eve sinned, the world, you know, entered into a fallen state, death, disease, suffering, sorrow, sadness. So when people say, I mean, one of the answers when people say, why do bad things happen in the world if God is love? One of the answers is God lovingly gave humanity a free will to do what we want and lovingly gave us a perfect earth without disease and death. But we did a really good job wrecking everything. And then the rest of the Bible is God fixing our flub up. We messed up, we blew it, and the Lord says, okay, I'm going to reconcile humanity back to myself. And that's the story of the gospel, where God becomes a man, lives among us, lives the perfect life, dies on the cross for our sins, raises up from the dead, proving that he was more than just some, you know, religious guru or some claim to be fixing the problem of sin. But Jesus proved his claim by resurrecting. And then after he rose from the grave, he ascended. But before he ascended, he said, I'm going to come back. And that's when I'm going to intervene into all the death and dying and sin and evil. And I'm going to reconcile not just all people, but the Jews specifically. The Lord has a plan to reconcile the Jewish people to himself. And that's going to be really this day of the Lord. So if you're wondering about the time frame, I believe it's very clear and simple. The next thing on the list of things to do, the rapture of the church, to take his church out before he pours out his wrath on a Christ-rejecting sinful world. It makes sense that God would take his bride out before he pours out his wrath on the world. And the church is called the bride of Christ. And so the day of the Lord really begins, the rapture of the church, that kind of kicks off the day of the Lord. When the Lord intervenes, he pours out his wrath on a Christ-rejecting sinful world, 7 years of tribulation, and there's going to be all kinds of crazy stuff. Read Revelation 6 through 19. It's the tribulation period. All the things that are going to happen there, along with this world leader that's going to come and deceive and seemingly come in peace, but he's going to come bringing all kinds of death and all kinds of destruction. But right when the Jews are hanging by a thread there in Jerusalem, and the world is surrounded Jerusalem in hatred, and they're ready to take over Jerusalem militarily, that's when Christ, after the 7 year period of tribulation, that's when Christ returns with 10,000s of his saints. That's us, Revelation 19. And that's when Christ defends Jerusalem and the Jews. And that's when the Jews will be saved, like the Bible says. In fact, this is that time that, you know, the book of Romans talks about in Romans 11, 25 through 27. It says, for I would not, brethren, that you should be ignorant of this mystery. This is talking to the Gentiles, by the way, that you should be wise in your own conceits. That blindness in part has happened to Israel until the fullness of the Gentiles become in. And so all Israel shall be saved. As it is written, there shall come out of Zion the deliverer and shall turn away ungodliness from Jacob. For this is my covenant unto them when I shall take away their sins. So after the fullness of the Gentiles, rapture of the church, that's us, the church is largely made up of Gentiles. When that fullness of the church age comes, that's the rapture. And then during that time called the tribulation, Israel will be saved and they'll come out of Zion. Zion is where? Jerusalem. Zion is Jerusalem, but it's also even more exactingly the Temple Mount. That Temple Mount area, and kind of including the Mount of Olives area. But the Temple Mount is kind of the epicenter of all these things. And so that's where Christ is going to rule. And he has a covenant with them, like this verse says, to take away their sins. So one of the final outcomes of the day of the Lord, if you would, is the Jews will be restored in good standing with God during the time at the end of the tribulation. When Christ returns, they'll be, you know, back in business. But there's another part of the day of the Lord that's a little more ominous and should be a little concerning for many. And that is, one of the results is that God's going to judge the world. And how is he going to judge the world? Well, Isaiah chapter 2, verse 17 tells us exactly how God's going to do this in the tribulation period and when he returns, the second coming of Christ. What he's going to do, according to Isaiah, and the loftiness of man shall be bowed down, and the haughtiness of men shall be made low, and the Lord alone shall be exalted in that day. The ultimate final fulfillment of the prophecies concerning the day of the Lord that's mentioned here in the very first phrase of our chapter will come at the end of history when God, with all-powerful, all-knowing power, will punish the evil, unrepentant sinners of the earth that refuse to repent and refuse to be saved. This verse should cause people concern, don't you think? I mean, if we're talking about LGBTQIA plus month, it's just so rampant, and it's pride. It's all about pride, pride, pride. This is the kind of sin, along with others. There's a lot of sins, but this is the one that you kind of see that sort of matches the rest of the Bible. It was Sodom and Gomorrah that had the same attitude. They could care less about what God thought, and they were into all kinds of perversion and sexual immorality. But you know what was interesting? It wasn't the, you know, the fact that they were, you know, homosexual rapists in Sodom, but it's because of pride. We know that pride was kind of the root of the problem. We read that, by the way, in Ezekiel chapter 16, verse 49, where the Lord tells us the problem with Sodom. Behold, this was the iniquity of thy sister Sodom, pride. Fullness of bread and abundance of idleness was in her and in her daughters. Neither did she strengthen the hand of the poor and the needy. You know, what's sad about the gay pride thing is, you know, you can see even here in this verse that pride was kind of the first thing, but it also led to they were full and they had what they wanted, but they could care less about the other people that were hurting and poor and needy. And you know, we really see the same thing today. I find it interesting that many of the people that sort of, you know, tout, you know, LGBTQIA plus pride and stuff, they also could care less about how people are actually really doing. You know, what's interesting, as far as the transgender population, you know, the LGBTQIA plus, they say they have, you know, they really have their back and they're watching and all this stuff. But I would argue that we Christians actually care more about transgender people than the transgender community. When you see what they're doing, you know, it's so sad. The transgender community is the highest rate of suicide of any people group in the world. Should that cause concern for people? Causes concern for people like me. Because you know what? Actually, the church, most of the church that I know, they care about transgender people and their mental health. And suicide is not good at a 40% rate. And yet they just ignore the well-being. It's all about their, you know, pride and making sure that their pride is touted without really being honest about what's going on. And by the way, I got to speak as a pastor and maybe a little bit fire and brimstone because we're talking about the day of the Lord. But if you're all LGBTQIA plus ABCDEFG, if you are on board with that, you need to repent. Well, Brett, I don't, you know, you had me at L, you know, lesbian, gay, that the Bible makes that very clear. But all the other acronyms, it just kind of gets more troubling as we get down the line. And the worst one of all is the plus at the end. I can't believe anyone on the planet would sign off saying, yes, I'm pro LGBTQIA plus. Because if you look it up, the plus actually means something. And here's what it is. It's a denotation of everything on the gender and sexuality spectrum that letters and words can't yet describe. So if you're LGBTQIA plus, that means anything goes. Anything goes. We're seeing the sexualization of children. Those people that do those things, like 3 weeks ago, used to be thrown in jail. Today, they're being celebrated. It's just heartbreaking. Putting puberty blockers in children at 5 years old and stuff. This is abuse and it's evil. And it makes me wonder, Lord, come quickly. When are you going to intervene? Humanity has lost its marbles. And I go back to that verse in Isaiah that says, that's what's going to happen. The loftiness of man shall be bowed down, and the haughtiness of men, you know, shall be made low, and the Lord alone shall be exalted. There won't be gay pride in the day of the Lord. They'll be just saying, that's God, and we're not. And he is only worthy. That's what's going to happen. So the day of the Lord, man, it's part of that's going to be God judging the arrogance, prideful, sinful part of man. And that's going to be very sobering. And that's what we're going to read about here. So chapter 14, verse 1, behold, the day of the Lord cometh. And now we're talking directly about Jerusalem. And thy spoil shall be divided in the midst of thee. For I will gather all nations against Jerusalem to battle, and the city shall be taken. The houses rifled, or some of your newer translations say ransacked. And the women ravished, and half of the city shall go forth into captivity, and the residue of the people shall not be cut off from the city. In the last days, you know, during the tribulation, toward the end of the tribulation, nations are going to gather against Jerusalem. What's interesting is we're already seeing that happen today. There's very few nations that actually love Israel or care about Jerusalem. You know, it's interesting because they're going to chop it in half, it says here. And we learned, if you remember, chapter 12, verses 2 and 3, this is what we looked at. Behold, I will make Jerusalem, verse 2 of chapter 12, a cup of trembling or poison unto all the people round about, when they shall be in siege both against Judah and against Jerusalem. And in that day, the day of the Lord, I will make Jerusalem a burdensome stone for all people. All that burden themselves with it shall be cut in pieces, though all the people of the earth be gathered together against it. So this is a theme of Zechariah talking about when the world is going to turn against Jerusalem. Again, the Bible teachers say, oh, this stuff has already happened. When did that happen? When did all the nations of the world gather against Jerusalem? That hasn't happened yet. There was a couple interesting close times, like when, you know, Hitler was against the Jews, but that wasn't really against Jerusalem because the Jews weren't really largely in Jerusalem at that time. But now we see a literal Jerusalem and the world hating and wanting to do what? The world wants to chop Jerusalem in half today. That's what the political story is. So here in Zechariah 14, we see that Jerusalem's going to be hanging by a thread there in chapter 14, verses 1 and 2. And then something radical is going to happen starting there in verse 3. It says, then shall the Lord go forth and fight against those nations as when he fought in the day of battle. We looked at how when God fights in the day of battle, you don't want to mess with God. He's also, we talked about how he's compassionate, kind, loving, patient, but he's also a warrior. And he's mighty in battle, the Bible says. You don't want to mess with God in those days. Now, how is his return going to look? That's what Zechariah 14 gives us. It says in verse 4, and his feet shall stand in that day upon the Mount of Olives, which is before Jerusalem on the east. And the Mount of Olives shall cleave in the midst thereof toward the east and toward the west. And there shall be a very great valley. Half of the mountain shall remove toward the north and half toward the south. And you shall flee to the valley of the mountains, for the valley of the mountains shall reach to Azal, which is another old name of Petra, by the way. Yea, ye shall flee like as you fled from before the earthquake in the days of Uzziah, king of Judah. And the Lord my God shall come, and all the saints with thee. And it shall come to pass in that day that the light shall not be clear, nor dark. But it shall be one day which shall be known to the Lord, not day nor night, but it shall come to pass that at evening time it shall be light. What? Light during the evening? Did we move to Alaska? Like, what's going on here? Well, I don't know for sure, but what we need to go away with on these, you know, verses 4 through 7, is a massive cataclysmic earth event. And we've talked about Mount of Olives splitting, but that sounds so localized and so small. Zechariah 14 sort of broadens our understanding. This is going to be massive. And we'll even see the dimensions of this new rift or valley that's going to be created by this earthquake. You know, the Lord says, even as in the days of Uzziah, there was a big earthquake during Uzziah's time. We'll talk about the earthquake that's going to happen here in a second. But the first thing we note is when Christ returns, he's going to stand on the Mount of Olives. And one of the things that you should know is that the way he ascended into heaven is the way he's going to return. He ascended from the Mount of Olives. He's going to return to the Mount of Olives and put his foot down there. And that's what's going to kick into gear, this earthquake and all this cataclysmic stuff. Acts chapter 1, we read the kind of another mention of this. In verse 9, it says, and when he had spoken these things while they beheld, he was taken up. That's his ascension. And a cloud received him out of their sight. And while they looked steadfastly toward heaven as he went up, behold, two men stood by them in white apparel. These are probably angels. Verse 11, which also said, you men of Galilee, why stand you gazing up into heaven? This same Jesus, which is taken up from you into heaven, shall so come in like manner as you have seen him go into heaven. The way you saw him go, that's the way he's going to come. Now, we could go into this and talk about this at length. He left when Jerusalem was in turmoil because the iron fist of Rome was causing chaos. And it would be only a few, you know, decades later after Jesus ascended, but the Romans would wipe out and crush Jerusalem. So he ascended during a time of Roman occupation and crushing. What's interesting, remember, he's going to return during the time of those 10 toes of Daniel chapter 2, the 10 nation confederation that's going to be against Israel, and the old 10 toes came out of the old Roman Empire. There's some interesting links for you, you know, Bible students and people that like to think a little more on this prophecy stuff. There's some interesting correlations about when he left politically and when he comes back politically. It's going to be very similar, but it's going to be chaotic, to say the least. But he's going to return during a time of real chaos, and Jerusalem's going to be hanging by a thread. Jesus is going to return. The earth will quake, and the Mount of Olives will split as the earthquake in the days of Uzziah, the king of Judah. Now, by the way, there was a massive earthquake in the Middle East. And in my journeys and travels through the Middle East, there's some interesting places you go where you see massive evidence of this 10.0 earthquake on the Richter scale. You know, when the Bible says, as the earthquake in the days of Uzziah, this region of the world is ready and ripe for another big one, they say. The Bible says you can expect when Jesus comes back, there's going to be a massive earthquake like in the days of Uzziah. And, you know, it's interesting because we read about this valley that's going to be created by the Lord's return, this earthquake. And then we're going to see the dimensions of that in a second. But remember the fountain of water that's going to spring up from that crack in the mountain? We pick that up again in verse 8. And there it says in verse 8, and it shall be in that day that living waters shall go out from Jerusalem. Half of them toward the former sea, half of them toward the hinder sea in the summer, and in the winter it shall be. So we looked at that. I won't dive into that again, but that's going to be bringing water to the Mediterranean and the Dead Sea. Dead Sea is going to come back to life. It's a great picture of what Christ is going to do. But look at verse 9. It says, and the Lord shall be king over all the earth. In that day there shall be one Lord and his name one. Again, is this a verse you can explain? Oh, that's already happened. Where Lord has been Lord over all the earth, that hasn't happened yet. We still have a lot of work to do. And I say that sort of jokingly because there's people think we are going to bring in the kingdom of God. That's not going to happen. The Lord himself is going to come and he's going to set up his kingdom. Mark the word Lord in your Bible there. Notice the capital letters, L-O-R-D, capital. That means it's the word from the burning bush where Moses got that great tetragrammaton that they wrote down the four letters, YHWH, where we would say Jehovah or Yahweh or Jehovah, however you want to say it. It's the name of God, the God of Abraham, Isaac, and Jacob, not pagan God of Baal, not Buddha, not Krishna, not Oprah, not, you know, like you have to understand, this is the time where the whole world will say, well, that's God, and there'll be no question about it. Gallup did another one of these polls. They found that we are more atheist than ever. The world is. The United States is more atheist than ever. Far fewer people believe in God than even a year ago. We're seeing a move away from believing in God. It'll be at this moment the world will believe in God again. There'll be no question because he will be there sitting on the throne in Jerusalem. That's verse 9. Now, this valley that's created by the earthquake is defined in verse 10 and 11. It says, and all the land shall be turned as a plain. Mark that word plain because it's an interesting word, araba, in Hebrew, which is the geographical name of a deep rift or valley that would happen. And so you can kind of put that word in there and understand this is a new valley that's going to be in Israel. The land shall be turned as a valley or plain from Geba to Ramon, south of Jerusalem, and it shall be lifted up and inhabited in her place from Benjamin's gate to the place of the first gate, to the corner gate, from the tower of Hananel unto the king's winepress, and men shall dwell in it, this valley, and there shall be no more utter destruction, but Jerusalem shall be safely inhabited. Has Jerusalem ever been a safe place to live? No. It's funny, the name Yerushalem means city of peace, but it's been everything but that. But it will be that when Jesus comes and he rules in Jerusalem. It will be the city of peace.
10: 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All right, Pastor Brett is with me now. Brett, I know you grew up in a Christian home. Your folks were involved in ministry.
9: Yeah.
10: You have some stories about how those experiences made an impression on you and your ministry today, don't you?
9: You know, Kurt, growing up in a Christian home really was a giant blessing. And I think I'm realizing even more and more how huge that was for my ministry right now. I think I'm only now fully starting to realize, you know, my parents, hardworking people, they were fairly new Christians when I was born, but they were hungry for the word. And my dad being in construction, we'd travel around different cities on the West Coast, different construction jobs in Southern California, all the way up into Oregon. But we attended churches, Baptist Church, Assembly of God, Nazarene, like wherever the nearest church was, we'd go. And so as a little kid, those churches all left impressions and I think were largely part of shaping what I thought about church in general, you know. And finally, when we settled sort of in Southern Oregon, my parents, there wasn't really a great through the Bible teaching church that was nearby. And so they called up a friend from Southern Cal and they came up and started a church in my own home. So I had a experience going from a church with 10 people in my living room, and that church grew to over 7,000 people in about a 25-year trajectory. And so it was by that experience I became, you know, deeply involved in ministry from a very young age, just because it was what my family did. I don't remember anything but serving, watching my parents serve people quietly, you know, praying with sincerity, studying the word faithfully. And those impressions really stuck with me. And, you know, one of the biggest things I learned from my parents is it's not about the spotlight. It's just about being faithful. And my parents really modeled that. They weren't the front of the sanctuary kind of people as much as they were behind the scenes just serving. And that was a giant thing for me personally.
10: Well, thank you, Brett, for sharing some of those personal stories about your upbringing. And like you said, what a blessing to have parents like that to model Christ and service to you.
9: Yep.
10: 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Today's Word with Pastor Brett Metter is an outreach of Athey Creek Church in West Lynn, Oregon.
3: 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Stick around for Focus on the Family with Jim Daly in just a moment. 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
4: Pretty good weather pattern all the way through the upcoming weekend. We'll be getting sunshine today with low 70s, few clouds overnight, and down to a low of 50. We'll start off Friday cloudy, but we get sunshine back in the afternoon with low 70s, sunny on Saturday and Sunday, and warm. I'm meteorologist Steve Hamilton on KPDQ.
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4: I want to walk in a manner worthy of my calling. As a mom, I know I have been called to the ministry of motherhood. You know, moms these days, they pee on a little stick, they put the picture on social media so everybody knows they're expecting, and they go buy all the cute maternity clothes, and they decorate the, you know, nursery, and that's how they prepare for motherhood.
5: Yeah.
4: But they don't prepare for the ministry.
6: Well, that's insight about the tasks of motherhood and the calling as well from Rhonda Stoppie, and she has a really powerful challenge for moms today. As we'll learn on Focus on the Family with Jim Daly, moms, you have a critical role in raising your own children and also impacting the culture. Thanks for joining us. I'm John Fuller.
5: You know, John, that clip, the mention of the ministry of motherhood, I've not heard it like that. That's powerful. And we want to encourage moms, of course, and we can't understand everything that a mom goes through, you and I, John, but our guest certainly can. She is a mom, and I'm looking forward to this discussion. And for the most part, it's encouragement to you to know that God knows you, He sees you, and that we as a culture need to honor what it is that you do by raising the next generation. We've gone decades now where we've demeaned mothers in their role as moms, especially those that are working in the home and not outside the home. And you see it throughout the culture, just how demeaning the culture can be toward raising children. And it is the most important job anyone can do, but particularly for moms to do.
6: Yeah. And Rhonda Stoppie has been here before. We're so glad to have her back in the studio today. She's an author and speaker, a mentor, a podcast host. And we're going to be hearing about a book she wrote called Moms of the Bible, Life-Changing Lessons from the Fearless, Flawed, and Faithful. And of course, we have copies of that for you here at the ministry.
5: Rhonda, great to have you back with us here at Focus on the Family.
4: Thanks. Always good to be back with you guys.
5: Yeah, it's so much fun to see you. And, you know, Moms of the Bible, great theme. You know, one of those ones that we haven't thought about really. And you start with Rahab. I mean, Rahab is known for, you know, being a prostitute, maybe twisting the truth, not being a godly woman, but God does honor her. How does He do that?
4: Well, she was a shady lady with fearless faith.
5: Wow.
4: And I love knowing that about Rahab. And what is interesting is, you know, women deal with shame. And I mean, even as I say that, I'm thinking of shameful things in my own past that I'm like, ugh.
5: Deal with shame, or you load yourself up with it?
4: You ignore it, try to make it go away, try not think about it. I think what is even harder is women who were believers and made shameful choices and then repented and come back to a place of obedience to the Lord. I feel like that shame beats up Christian moms in a way that maybe someone who had a shameful past, came to Christ and moved forward, doesn't have to deal with that same struggle.
5: Interesting. Yeah.
4: They should have known better. I was raised better. You know, I was raised in the church. I went to Christian schools, all those things, and I still made these choices. So this chapter is about a shameful woman who God drew. And what I love about her story, the spies come in, right? She lives in Jericho. And if you don't know your Bible history, oh my goodness, read this. It's so good. The spies come in, they're checking out the land, and she lives on the wall. And you know what? She was a prostitute. And so that was like the, you know, best place for you to live, because men could come and go as they please. And so they snuck into her house and she hid them. And then the magistrates come to her house, say, hey, we heard they were here. And she lies. And she says, oh, yeah, you know, if you go now, you'll be able to catch them. And the point of that story is so many things. Number one, God had already been preparing Rahab's heart to meet him through these faithful witnesses, these spies. Because what she says, and I love it, she says to them, we already heard about your God. We heard from when you guys came out of Egypt, we heard that he parted the Red Sea. Did not our hearts tremble within us? We know the God of Israel is the God of heaven and earth. I have to stop there because I'm an evangelist at heart. Mm-hmm. And the gospel message is what sets us free from shame. Mm-hmm. It's what breaks those shameful burdens that we place on ourselves. And sometimes we meet someone like a Rahab and we think, oh, she wouldn't even want to know about Jesus. But you don't know that the Holy Spirit might have been keeping her up at night, whispering to her heart, there must be more.
5: Yeah.
4: Whispering to her heart, is there a way to break free from these choices I've made, this shame that I have? And as these spies stepped into her life, this woman, this shady woman, knew that's the hope. Mm. And then they said, okay, let us down, put a cord, all that thing. I'm skipping the story. If you haven't read it, you're going to have to go back and read it. But then she says, can my family be saved too?
5: Mm.
4: And in that, when someone genuinely gives their life and heart to Yahweh, to God, in salvation, repentance, the first act is to say, I'm going to tell somebody. I think of the woman at the well. Jesus needed to go through Samaria to find her. Mm. And where was she? In the heat of the day, getting water at the well, not when the other women were going early in the morning or later in the evening when it would have been more comfortable. Her shame was like, I would rather bake in the Middle Eastern sun than bake under the stairs and gossip of those women. And Jesus needed to go find her. And then when she realizes he is the Messiah, what is the first thing she does? Leaves her pots, runs back into the city, and she says, I found the Messiah. And this is what was the most important thing to her. He told me everything I've ever done, all the shameful things, and he came after me anyway. Mom, if you're listening and you have a shameful past, God's coming after you. And it's Satan wants to keep us stuck in our shame so that we don't proclaim boldly the gospel. But you have the hope and you have the word of life to someone that God just might be wanting to send you to set free from that shame.
5: And I just, Rhonda, I just want to punch the point you made that the Lord, there's nobody, we as Christians limit what we believe the Lord can do in terms of salvation. Like there's no way that person's coming to the Lord. Just put the application of politics over that. Yeah. And you think that way. So that should kind of catch our attention that nobody is beyond the reach of God. And that story is a good reminder to the point that it even appears in the Word of God. Then it's in the genealogy of Jesus, Rahab, that God wasn't embarrassed by her. I mean, of course, that activity is not.

0: west. And when God says, I take, though my sins are as scarlet, I'll wash you whiter than snow. And then Rahab, who was a Gentile woman who marries, and then later she becomes in the heritage with Boaz, who ends up marrying a Moabite woman. And that's in the lineage of David. So it's just her legacy carries on.
1: You know, this isn't part of what you describe, but what's interesting with the Bible, and people need to know this, it fits right here. God's not using perfect people. Mm. There are no perfect people. Jesus was the only one. Mm-hmm. And the Bible, to your great observation, is full of people that are not perfect. And you name a lot of them in this mom observation. Let's move to the next one. I think it's Jochebed. So what happened with Jochebed? Who is she and what was her story?
0: Jochebed was fearless. The Bible talks about she lived in a time when the Jews had moved into Egypt, and that Pharaoh that had passed away and another Pharaoh who did not know Joseph rose up, and all these Jews are taken over Egypt. So they suppress them and they become their slaves. And then there's so many of them that they're telling the midwives, kill the baby boys, and the midwives don't do it. And that Pua, and I can't remember the other one's name, those midwives, you know, they're like, oh, the Hebrew women, they just have their babies so fast. My first labor was 52 hours of labor with no pain meds. Thank
1: She's
0: you very much.
1: She's pointing to her husband in the audience.
0: And they're saying they preserve these babies. And I think of the women who are advocates for pro-life. And I just spoke at one in Sacramento, and it was the Alternatives Pregnancy Center. And it was just packed with women that are so passionate about saving the unborn. Yeah. That's what these women did. And God blessed them for that and gave them their own families. But the Bible says that Jochebed saw that Moses was a beautiful baby, and she hid him for about 3 months. Now, in that time, if she had been found out, she would have been put to death. That baby would have been put to death. She courageously, fearlessly hid that baby till she could hide him no more. And then somehow God put into her heart the plan. Like, okay, Lord, what do I do? And all of a sudden she's putting pitch in a basket and lining it so it would float in the water. And she walks down to the Nile and she puts that baby in the back. Oh, 3 months old. Smelling his little head for one more time, kissing him, praying over him for one more time, and then putting that sweet baby in the basket, and then letting go of the basket and trusting God's plan. When God did not give Jochebed charts and graphs, trust me, I got this, right? How many times as moms do we have to let go of our baby? Some moms that are listening, you may be in a marriage where the father of your child is not in the home. He's not a godly father, and you have to let that child go to visitation. The hardest thing is to drop them off and drive away and just pray for the Lord's protection. Miriam, the daughter, followed her mom, which you can only imagine, you know, she's like, Mom, what are you doing? Let's go to the basket. And then Miriam exercises the same fearless faith that she saw in her mother to stay behind and watch to see where that basket ends up, and to watch and see Pharaoh's daughter. And she comes out. I picture her coming out of the reeds and saying, hey, I know somebody that could nurse that baby for you. And of course, that was God's plan all along. And so Jochebed got to nurse her very own child for however many years. They say 3 to 4 years was culturally how long. And it's interesting because that's such an important season in our children's lives to pour into them. And I can only imagine Jochebed nursing that baby, singing songs to him of deliverance, songs of Yahweh, and imprinting on him a love for her God, even in the short season she had him.
1: You know, so often we concentrate on the, I would say, the masculine aspects of Scripture, you know, David and courage and, you know, warrior. It's really interesting to hear you talk about the women, and particularly the moms of the Bible, because we don't explore that very much. But what amazing stories like the one you just shared. Why do you believe moms need to parent with urgency, which is part of what you say in the book? And I think your son Tony, this was in part an example that you had with your son Tony.
0: Well, there's an urgency that we all need to realize. And my kids are all grown. I have 15 grandchildren. Yes, best season of my life.
1: Go.
0: Yeah, it's so much fun. But when you are raising your kids, you're in survival mode. And I start out this book and I say, I remember going to bed at night and just saying, I'll be a better mom tomorrow.
1: Mm. Now, where was that coming from? I mean, that
0: losing
1: thought
0: your temper,
1: every day.
0: Not playing with them, not enjoying them. Just there's a lot of work involved. You're literally wiping boogers and bums all day long.
1: And then it's the guilt of
0: and,
1: that.
0: And then you
1: feeling.
0: Feel like you're so tired and they spill something.

0: and you get irritated. And tomorrow I'm going to be that fun mom. I'm going to be a better mom tomorrow. And I know when I have a message I share that's called I'll Be a Better Mom Tomorrow. And it resonates with moms because we all want to do better and we beat ourselves up and we're going to try harder. And there is an urgency, but the urgency comes in knowing the Lord has given us a short season to live genuinely our love for Christ, not just to homeschool them. I schooled some of my kids. It's the hardest job on planet Earth, I'm pretty sure. But sometimes it's just not pounding into them all of the religiosity, but living in a way that's genuinely loving God with all of our heart, soul, mind, and strength. That is the light that draws our kids to our Savior. And that Jesus said is protos. The priority of life is to love God with all of our being. And then what flows out of that is to love our neighbor as ourselves. It's not us trying harder to love our kids better. Us loving the Lord by washing our mind with the water of the word, by memorizing scripture, by fellowshipping with others. So the urgency in Tony's story, he didn't come to our family till he was 15 years old. Steve was his youth pastor and he came to Christ. He was in a very troubled home and he just became our son. And I know you have a similar story. Steve was a youth pastor for 18 years. We meet a lot of kids that were troubled and we never took one of them into our home, but Tony was definitely supposed to be ours. And in that very short time, we wanted to show him he had come to Christ. We wanted to discipline him in truth, but we wanted to show him what genuine faith lived out in a family looked like. So it was a very short season, but I just got back from their house. They live in Hawaii. I just got back visiting them. And I'm watching him raise his family in truth, finding a good fellowship for his kids to go to church, raising them in the nurture and admonition of the Lord. It was a very short season, but it was genuine and it was purposeful.
1: Yeah, that's a great story, Rhonda.
2: Yeah. Rhonda Stoppy is our guest today on Focus on the Family with Jim Daly. And Rhonda's sharing her perspectives and the results of her searching out the scripture for this great book, Moms of the Bible. We've got that here for you. We also have a great resource for anyone raising children. The program is designed for 0 to 18. So if you're parenting in that space or maybe you've got grandkids, sign up for our Age and Stage e-newsletter. It's going to offer you a deep dive into where your child is at and then drip irrigation throughout the year with a weekly newsletter full of great insights about where you're at in the journey of raising this child. All those resources and more are available at focusonthefamily.com/broadcast. And Rhonda, I love how you've taken a look at the whole of Scripture, and you've already shared Rahab, who we don't know much about her mothering journey. You also share some like negative examples, some people to avoid. So you said that Herodias was an example of bad mothering that we want to not follow up on.
1: Bad mama.
2: So what was her story?
0: Oh, Herodias was a flawed mom in Scripture. And why do I say that? Because if you know her story, because people are like, wait a minute, I don't remember Herodias being in the Bible. Where is she? Well, she's the woman who hated John the Baptist so much that when her daughter, Salome, danced before the King Herod, and he's applauding and everyone's cheering, and she's holding that final pose of her dance. My grandkids do ballet, and I can just see them on stage during their dance recital and holding that pose and the applause. And then the king says, that was so good. I want to bless you with anything you want, up to half my kingdom.
1: Yeah.
0: Okay.
1: Seems maybe a little irrational, but okay.
0: What a gift, right? Yeah. Instead of saying, okay, I'll take a new chariot. I want a new palace. I want some pretty dresses. Instead of saying that, she decides to run to mama and say, mom, what do you think I should ask for? What kind of a mom says, oh, ask for John the Baptist's head on a platter?
1: Yeah.
0: Her daughter had this wonderful opportunity. And because of Herodias' anger, bitterness, resentment toward John the Baptist, who had questioned her integrity, Herodias' integrity, because she had left Philip to marry Philip's brother, Herod, she was looking for a way to get him killed. And Herod didn't want to kill him because he was afraid of the people. But in public, in front of everyone, he had to keep his promise. And so Herodias took the opportunity and basically stole an opportunity from her daughter in order to act out her vengeance upon John the Baptist. And the daughter, wanting to please her mother, runs to Herod and goes, I want his head on a platter. And then they bring it to her, and she carries a gruesome, bloody head to her mom. What kind of a mom does that? What kind of a daughter is so, what, fearful of her mom's wrath, or just so wanting to please her mother at any cost? That's a flawed mom. Mm-hmm. I mean, that's a problem, right?
1: Yeah.
0: And so some of us have been raised with Herodias. Some of us have had those flawed mom experiences. And so this whole chapter talks about, what do we do in the story? In this chapter, I was speaking at a woman's conference, and I was talking about forgiveness, and I was talking about the power of forgiveness, how we can be set free from even a mom who has not been the best mom in our lives. And a woman came up to me afterward, and she wanted to talk, and she shared her story. And basically the story, I won't tell the whole thing, it's in the book, but she said, my mom made me get an abortion when I was 15. And it went badly. She no longer could have children ever. They did a full hysterectomy. Mm. She was so angry and resentful toward her mother for ruining her life. And her mother was long dead and gone. And she said, how can I forgive someone who's dead? And I was able to explain to her that this woman, even from the grave, has a hold on you, because love and hatred both tie us to a person. And so her unforgiveness was still tying herself to a Herodias type mother. So this whole chapter is talking about the freedom that we can have when we can forgive a flawed mother, or even if we ourselves have been a flawed mom. Maybe you've been a mom who has asked your daughter to have an abortion and now you regret it. There's freedom in the forgiveness in Christ.
1: Yeah, oh, it's powerful.
2: Well, that's a really profound application from, as you put it, a very flawed mom. Another one of the bad moms that you identified, Rhonda, is the wife of Lot. And many of us know that story from the Old Testament. But what's the story, and what was her negative example, if you will?
0: Oh, boy, Lot. Abram was his uncle, and he journeyed with Abram and became, you know, he was his nephew, but he was like a son to him. And he ends up moving to the city of Sodom, where there is all kinds of awful things going on. And he marries a woman who basically is an idolater, who basically loves the treasures of this life more than anything. The angels come and they say, we're going to destroy this city. Get out. And they have to literally snatch them by the arm to say, let's go. We had the fires in California. Everything was burning around our ranch. Everything was burning. It burned right up to our house. We had to that fast decide what was important, get it, and get out. And they didn't want to go. And when they finally left, God said, don't look back. And of course, Mrs. Lot looked back. I got to say, I would have looked back. Her sons-in-law were there. Either her daughters who were married to those sons-in-law were there, or some historians believe that the daughters were only engaged and those were the daughters that fled with them. Either way, her affections were behind her. But this is the point of that. Looking back is not what made her an idolater. It revealed her heart. Remember, God requires undivided devotion. He wants us to treasure him more than all the treasures of this life. And in her moment of looking back, it reflected her idolatry. That story is a flawed mom who raised her daughters in this culture, and so much so that when they were out, they decided to have incestuous relationships with their dad so that they could reproduce with their dad. That's how distorted the thinking was of their children. And for all of us, we all are raised in this kind of a culture right now. I mean, I'm raising my kids in California, so I get it. We have to be intentional to love God more than the treasures of this life and live with an urgency that the King of Kings is coming. And the urgency, why do we bring that up? Because Jesus brought it up. When he said, I'm coming back, he talked about in the days of Sodom, how they were eating and drinking. The urgency is the King is coming, and we want to live in light of that urgency.
1: You know, Rhonda, that whole story is interesting because they're living in a culture in Sodom and Gomorrah that's very anti-biblical, very anti-God. How do you help your children understand the environment we're in, how to live in this world, but not become part of this world?
0: Yeah.
1: But how do we as Christian parents show loving kindness and maybe not allow our kids to do things all their friends are doing?
0: Yeah, that's a good question. Very carefully.
1: Yeah.
0: We were
1: without alienating your children.
0: Right.
1: You know, because you're the worst mom.
0: Yeah.
1: You're horrible.
0: And we can be so fear driven.
1: Yep.
0: That we want to put them in a safe bubble, but we're not trying to raise perfect kids. We're trying to raise kids who know how to recover from their mistakes.
1: Right.
0: We want to raise children who know you are going to fall, and this is how you repent. It's two steps forward, one step back. It's the normal Christian life, and it's exhausting, but so worth it.
1: Yeah. Right here at the end, let me ask you about Esther, because you included Esther, and we're going to continue tomorrow if you can hang with us, and we'll go through some more moms of the Bible. Esther wasn't a mom as far as we know, but you included Esther. Maybe she's the mother of the nation. Of course, she kind of was forced into being part of, I think it was King Xerxes' harem of wives, and she was picked as the most beautiful of the women. But explain why you included Esther and what was her story.
0: Well, first of all, I love Esther. And when I was 10 years old at a youth camp, the youth, if you think your youth ministry, your children's ministry doesn't impact lives, it does. I heard him every night at the campfire tell the story of Esther, and I was like, that's a normal woman. I want to be her. I needed someone to relate to in scripture, a hero of the faith for my female heart. And Esther, if I die, I die. And what I love about Esther's story is here she is married to Xerxes, who was not an amazing guy. He was horrible. If you study him historically,
1: pagan.
0: He was just murderous. He was an awful king. So Esther was encouraged by Mordecai to go back to the king. Maybe you're there for such a time as this. Mm-hmm. Older mentors are so important. The name of my podcast is Old Ladies Know Stuff, because I know old ladies poured into my life, and that's my heart for this season of my life in my senior years. But the point of her story is this. Who was watching all of that? Well, Artaxerxes, the son of Xerxes, was raised in the same palace. He would have known Esther's story. She was his stepmom. If you're a stepmom, listen up. Those kids that are yelling in your face, you're not my mom. I don't have to do my homework. You live out your faith. You love Jesus. You love them with Christ's love. And Artaxerxes one day was so influenced by his stepmom that he had a heart to let Nehemiah go back and build the wall and let them go back into the land. Stepmomming is a difficult season, and it is a unique calling, but it can have an influence far beyond anything you can imagine.
1: That is so good. And again, what a great perspective to think of moms of the Bible, or stepmoms in this case, of the Bible, and what they can teach us. I hope you've enjoyed this. Let's come back next time, Rhonda, and keep the discussion going, because there's more moms to talk about, and what a great legacy of motherhood you've shared with us today. I think moms everywhere will benefit from this wonderful book, Moms of the Bible, Life-Changing Lessons from the Fearless, Flawed, and Faithful. 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
4: Pretty good weather pattern all the way through the upcoming weekend. We'll be getting sunshine today with low 70s, few clouds overnight, and down to a low of 50. We'll start off Friday cloudy, but we get sunshine back in the afternoon with low 70s, sunny on Saturday and Sunday and warm. I'm meteorologist Steve Hamilton on KPDQ.
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2: weather. Pretty good weather pattern all the way through the upcoming weekend. We'll be getting sunshine today with low 70s, a few clouds overnight, and down to a low of 50. We'll start off Friday cloudy, but we get sunshine back in the afternoon with low 70s, sunny on Saturday and Sunday and warm. I'm meteorologist Steve Hamilton on KPDQ.
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4: When a person has an automobile accident, immediate effects are common. There can be pain and stiffness. Even if a person notes no immediate symptoms, it is wise to have a chiropractic checkup earlier rather than later in order to ascertain if injuries occurred or not. Effects from the accident can show up later, which may jeopardize the claim as well as retard recovery. Listen to Jim, today's story of hope.
5: I live in Vancouver, Washington. I was involved in a head-on collision in which I hit the Jersey barrier at about 60 miles an hour. I went to the emergency room clinic where they found that I had broken my sternum from the airbag deployment. 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

0: Well, good morning, Portland. This is Justin Mansfield. Thank you for joining me this morning as we hear from Pastor Chuck Swindoll. 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
1: Because God doesn't leave us love notes in the sky, and since we can't see His caring hands, and because we pray to an invisible God, sometimes we're tempted to question His sovereign control. Today on Insight for Living, Chuck Swindoll traces the ordained footsteps of an Old Testament favorite. Chuck's series is called Esther, A Woman of Strength and Dignity. And in today's study, we're reminded that God is like a fresh breeze, always in motion and working His will, though invisible to the human eye.
2: Winston Churchill had an appointment with destiny. It was on the morning of May 10, 1939. The German army had invaded Holland and Belgium, and France was next. The King of England summoned Churchill and asked him to mobilize the government against Hitler and the Nazis. Churchill's journal records his feelings that fateful evening. I quote from that journal. "I felt as if I were walking with destiny, and that all my past life had been but a preparation for this hour and for this trial." Quite likely, Esther must have felt in a similar way when she heard Mordecai's words. "For if you remain silent at this time," he told her, "relief and deliverance will arise for the Jews from another place, and you and your father's house will perish. And who knows whether you have not attained royalty for such a time as this." We find those immortal words in Esther 4, verse 14. We could call that Esther's appointment with destiny. As the book of Esther opens, we sense God's hand moving events toward the moment when she would step forward and keep that appointment with destiny. I want to read a few verses from Esther 1 and then chapter 2. If you have your Bible, please turn to the first chapter of Esther. I'll begin with verse 1, reading from the New American Standard Bible. "Now it took place in the days of Ahasuerus, the Ahasuerus who reigned from India to Ethiopia, over 127 provinces. In those days, as King Ahasuerus sat on his royal throne, which was at the citadel in Susa, in the third year of his reign, he gave a banquet for all his princes and attendants, the army officers of Persia and Media, the nobles and the princes of his provinces being in his presence." Verse 10. "On the seventh day, when the heart of the king was merry with wine, he commanded 7 eunuchs who served in the presence of King Ahasuerus to bring Queen Vashti before the king with her royal crown in order to display her beauty to the people and the princes, for she was beautiful. But Queen Vashti refused to come at the king's command, delivered by the eunuchs. Then the king became very angry, and his wrath burned within him." Now please drop down with me to verse 19, where we read what the king's advisor counseled him to do. "If it pleases the king, let a royal edict be issued by him, and let it be written in the laws of Persia and Media, so that it cannot be repealed, that Vashti may no longer come into the presence of King Ahasuerus. And let the king give her royal position to another who is more worthy than she." Now on to chapter 2, verse 1. "After these things, when the anger of King Ahasuerus had subsided, he remembered Vashti and what she had done, and what had been decreed against her. Then the king's attendants who served him said, 'Let beautiful young virgins be sought for the king. Let the king appoint overseers in all the provinces of his kingdom, that they may gather every beautiful young virgin to the citadel of Susa, to the harem, into the custody of Haggai, the king's eunuch, who is in charge of the women, and let their cosmetics be given them. Then let the young lady who pleases the king be queen in place of Vashti. And the matter pleased the king, and he did accordingly.
1: 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Chuck titled today's message, "There She Goes, Miss Persia."
3: God is a specialist in turning the mundane into the meaningful. However, most of our days began rather predictably. We could probably enter into our diary the same three words day after day, no big deal. Days don't begin with divine skywriting. We aren't catapulted into the hours of the morning by some great movement of God where we can sense his presence or audibly hear his voice. However, some days that began rather uneventful lead into things unbelievable, indescribable. In fact, so different and unexpected, they change our whole lives. I heard this past week so many stories that emerged from that vast storm that swept across the Caribbean and on into the southeast section of our country. I heard about a young man who was living in New York, and his plans that day didn't seem that significant. He was to pack for a trip, which we have all done, and that's certainly not very eventful. However, that particular day, he was to fly down to what was later to become the center of the storm. He didn't know it at the time he made his plans. And it wasn't just your basic trip. He was going to meet his bride because they were going to get married within a few days. To his surprise, his bride's parents' home, where they were to meet, was completely destroyed in the meantime. Also, he got on the plane at LaGuardia Airport and wound up in the East River. It was the plane that never got airborne. And while he was not injured, was able to get off, it was, of course, an incredible experience for him, which caused him to be asked to be interviewed on this particular television talk show. He did make the trip, by the way, and in his own words, the limousine was 30 minutes late, which I think was absolutely predictable, knowing limousines as they are. And their plans were to honeymoon in the Virgin Islands, which I'm sure were changed. Now, stop and think about that fellow. He started the day expecting just your basic trip.

least read sections of the scriptures, the book of Esther. Turn, if you will, to this first chapter as we continue our study of this wonderful woman's life, which I say again begins in an uneventful manner. You could almost read it like you're reading a fairy tale to your children or grandchildren. Once upon a time. Or maybe you would expect it to say something like, there once lived a great king in the land of Persia whose life was soon to touch an unknown orphan. While you're looking at this early part of Esther, let's do a quick little review from both Old and New Testament on days that seemed uneventful but became unbelievable. How about the day Christ was born? I'm convinced in my heart there wasn't one citizen in Judea who expected a life-changing event like that. Certainly not in this little town of Bethlehem. And yet before that day had ended, life, in fact, history was being reshaped. And if you like that one, how about the morning he was raised from the dead? Nobody expected that. Nobody, not even his 12. He had been placed in a grave as a corpse. The grave had been sealed with a Roman seal. A guard had been set on duty 24 hours a day. And yet when they arrived, that morning was the beginning of an unbelievable series of events that still haven't stopped occurring. I'll tell you another one. It's mentioned often in the New Testament, but it hasn't happened yet. It's the day Christ will return. School children will have their lunches packed and they'll be off to school. Traffic will choke the freeways. Merchants will be opening their doors to customers. The stock market will be abuzz with excitement and interest and activity. And suddenly, he will split the sky. And the dead in Christ will be raised first. And there will be that incredible reunion that will leave this planet like it has never been before. Same old, no big deal kind of day, but before you go to bed tonight, he could come back. Over in the Old Testament, we have many days like this. How about that morning before the great waters covered the earth? And only Noah and his family found safety in a little ark. How about that morning that the bush began to burn and it wouldn't go out? And that shepherd, 80-year-old shepherd, who was convinced he would never again hear the voice of God, to say nothing of being commissioned to a big task, would be told he was to lead an exodus. How about the morning that Judean hillside when a Jewish teenager was watching his father's sheep, and he finally heard before sundown his father's call, David, Samuel is here to speak to you. And he learned before dark he would be the next king of Israel. But that day, like all other days, will begin with sort of a yawn. Like the story begins, now it took place in the days of Ahasuerus, the same one who reigned from India to Ethiopia over 127 provinces. Here in this mundane historical account that would catch no one's attention. In fact, the New International Version says it this way. This is what happened during the time of Xerxes. Another king, another kingdom, another day, another year. If you have a pen in hand, mark something you wouldn't normally mark in the third year of his reign. Verse 3. He is at his royal throne, which is located at the capital of Persia. Some versions of the Bible read Shushan. Ours reads Susa. He was at the capital, which was sort of the Washington, D.C. of the world. He was in the third year of his reign. I want you to put that on the back burner of your mind. I'll come back to it before I'm through and point out the significance of it. It makes sense later on. He gave a banquet. Now, there's nothing new about banquets in nobility. That's common, standard operating procedure.

0: He gave a banquet, however, that was like no other banquet. Observe the size of it. It was for all his princes and attendants, army officers of Persia, so there was military brass as well as nobility, the nobles and the princes of his provinces being in his presence. When he displayed the riches of his royal glory and the splendor of his great majesty for many days. Now look, 180 days. We're talking 6 months of banqueting. Yeah, you should laugh. I mean, this was enough to make Forbes' birthday party look like a stingy potluck. This is 6 months of majesty and glory of the king. There are parades, there's celebration, there's music, there's dancing, there's eating, there's drinking, there's sleeping, there's relaxing, there's celebrating. It is like no other banquet. 180 days of it. When they all heard the praises of the king. By the way, inscriptions have been unearthed in which the king himself refers to himself in these terms. And I quote, "The great king, the king of kings, the king of the lands occupied by many races, the king of this great earth." I mean, he didn't suffer from modesty. Let's say that. He invited, however, another group and a larger group to a second banquet on the heels of the first. When those days were completed, we read in verse 5, the same king gave another banquet and it lasted 7 days. It was for all the people who were present in Susa, the capital, from the greatest to the least in the court of the garden of the king's palace. So now he opens the doors and lets anybody in. From the least to the greatest, and they must have come by the hundreds, maybe by the thousands. Think of that place. 7 days. Whoever wrote this was there. There were hangings of fine white and violet linen held by cords of fine purple linen on silver rings and marble columns. It sounds like an interior designer wrote this, doesn't it? There were couches of gold and silver on a mosaic pavement. There was marble, there was mother of pearl, there were precious stones. It was something to behold. And along with this, there was plenty of drinking. Drinks were served in golden vessels of various kind, and the royal wine was plentiful according to the king's bounty. Hold nothing back. Bring it on. Let them have all they want for 7 days. This went on. The drinking was done according to the law. There was no compulsion, for so the king had given orders to each official of his household that he should do according to the desires of each person. If you want to drink, great. If you want to drink a lot, great. If you didn't want to drink at all, that's fine. If you want to drink a little bit, it's all up to you. It's up to you. There's no compulsion. So there was freedom. There was banqueting. There was revelry. There was beauty. There was incredible display of majesty and power and riches. It was one of those heady kind of look how great we are type of settings. No one night black tie affair. This was a banquet to be remembered. The queen wasn't there. Apparently in the king's orders, there would not be the presence of Queen Vashti and her friends. So verse 9 tells us she gave a banquet for the women in the palace which belonged to King Ahasuerus. So in another part of this palace, she held her banquet. On the seventh day, when the heart of the king was merry with wine, the guy was soused. He was drunk. And while he was in this drunken, unrestrained mental state, he makes a command to his wise men that are at least listed here, the 7 eunuchs who served in his presence. And this is what he commanded. They were to bring Queen Vashti before the king, her royal crown, the original says turban, whatever, she was to wear her royal headpiece in order to display her beauty to the people and the princes, for she was beautiful. You can count on this. When Scripture says she's beautiful, it really means it. It isn't trying to show favor toward her because she's a queen. If she was ugly, it would probably say she was ugly. But when it says she's beautiful, it means she was a knockout. And she was to come wearing her royal headdress, and she was to display her beauty for all of his half-drunk friends to see. Now, some Jewish scholars wrestle with what this means. Some suggest it simply meant she was to come unveiled, which would have been scandal enough in a Persian court. Others suggest that she was to come wearing only her crown, which would have been another kind of scandal. She said no. Queen Vashti, verse 12, refused to come at the king's command. Alexander White, a writer of Old Testament and New Testament characters, does a masterful job with the book of Esther, lifting a little section from what he has written. Whatever the royal order that came to her out of the banqueting hall exactly was, the brave queen refused to obey it. Her beauty was her own and her husband's. It was not for open show among hundreds of half-drunk men. I shall leave this part of the unsavory story veiled up in all the restrained and dignified language of the sacred writer. Doesn't that sound like something written in the 19th century? Isn't that beautiful? I won't let my imaginations run wild. Well, not being Alexander White, I did. And I'll tell you what, I admire Vashti. I admire Queen Vashti. Since when does submission mean that the wife is a sexual pawn in the carnal desires of her husband, no matter what they may be? It was never God's design that a wife submit to whatever extreme whims a husband may entertain. To carry out evil desires from his mind is to rob a woman of her dignity and to display her before a public that would have nothing in mind but lust is not submission, it's slavery. And it's still slavery. And it isn't right. And I applaud Vashti for her courageous decision. Marriage does not give a husband the right or the license to fulfill his basest fantasies by using his wife as a thing.
1: 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It operates just as powerfully in the mundane, the messy, and the morally complicated. Chuck Swindoll says there's much more to discover in the pages ahead. Esther's story is just the beginning. 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I'm Bill Meyer. 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
2: 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Well, good morning, Portland. We have Truth for Life with Alistair Begg in just a moment. After that, it's Seculo at 9.
3: Pretty good weather pattern all the way through the upcoming weekend. We'll be getting sunshine today with low 70s, few clouds overnight, and down to a low of 50. We'll start off Friday cloudy, but we get sunshine back in the afternoon with low 70s, sunny on Saturday and Sunday and warm. I'm meteorologist Steve Hamilton on KPDQ.
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6: 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We'll get through this. I may have something to learn. I can reflect on that. We'll find our way through. Just relax. Like, all of that sounds simple. But when your brain neurologically sets off on a pathway of doing what it knows to do, reacting how it knows to react, it is not simple to slow that thing down and go, whoa, whoa, whoa, whoa, what's the truth and how do I live out of it?
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0: find yourself exhausted because of your schedule, not just yours, but everyone else in your household as well, between the daily demands of work and home and school, various social and recreational calendars, life can feel overwhelming. Well, guess what? God has a gift for you. 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Alistair Begg tells us about God's gift today on Truth for Life.
1: It's told of a Scottish minister who was ministering to a Scottish congregation that on one winter's evening, instead of walking to church as he was wont to do, he determined that since the river ran by both his house and the church building, and since the river was completely frozen, that he would on this evening skate to church because he liked to skate and he was a good skater. And so, to the great surprise of a number of the congregation who were arriving just at the time that the somewhat weary minister arrived on his skates, he shows up at the entrance to the church, clutching his skates and rather flushed, but ready to conduct the worship of the evening. This incident spawned an immediate elders' meeting following the evening worship. And they met to debate whether there was a legitimacy in the minister having skated to the evening worship on the Lord's Day. They discussed the matter at some length, and the argument raged back and forth on the question of whether the practicality of getting to the church with relative ease took precedence over the keeping of the Sabbath. Which of the two, they argued, should be the prime consideration? And then at last, somebody hit on the vital question. Turning to the minister, they asked, "May we ask you, Pastor, did you enjoy skating up the river?" The inference, of course, being that pleasure and the Lord's Day must inevitably be mutually exclusive. Now, I come from that kind of background and therefore wasn't surprised to discover this quote by the wife of C.S. Lewis. She says, "The negative Sabbath of modern times seems to have originated in the bitter religious strife of the 17th century. In Scotland at that time, one poor wretch was hauled into court for smiling on the Sabbath." And then she says, "Considering the state of Scotland in his day, he should have been congratulated for managing to smile at all." Now, if you haven't been there, it won't strike you quite as humorously as it does me. How are we to deal with this in practical terms? I sought to gather my own personal thinking around three words, and they're these. The first word is gift. That if we think of the Lord's Day, first of all and primarily in terms of a gift, then we set out immediately on the right track. Because it is clear that whatever we may do with the transference of Christian Sabbath and so on, and all the nomenclature of that, it is clear that God has provided for us this for the benefit of our bodies and our minds and our spirits. And the reason I think that so many of us are bewildered by this is on account of the fact that this gift has largely remained unopened. That we have never seriously, as it were, laid hold of the precious nature of this gift, understood it to be such, and said, you know, we are so thankful for this wonderful day and for this wonderful provision. When you think about it, it is not uncommon to hear one another say, you know, I would just love to have a day when I just did virtually nothing at all. And then they go on to describe a day of tranquility, a day of virtual idleness, a day of reading, a day of resting, a day in a hammock, a day by a babbling brook, whatever else it is, free of all these other considerations. And every human heart can identify to one degree or another with that. But whenever somebody says, well, you know, is it not a mystery that God has actually given to us this very notion in the gift of the Lord's Day, the hackles go up and they say, oh, no, we're not going to get into any kind of legal observance of these kind of days. Some who have opened the gift have set it aside rather quickly, they disregard it, and they seldom enjoy it. To the extent that it is a gift then to be enjoyed, what are the constituent elements of the gift? Or if you like, does the gift, is it one of those gifts where there are, where it's full of tissue paper and you open up other little bits and pieces inside of it? Yes, it is. Part of the gift has to do with remembering. The Bible has a tremendous amount to say about remembering, about purposeful remembering, not least of all in relationship to this matter of the Sabbath or the Lord's Day. Remember it. Remember what? Well, remember the way in which it was instituted. Remember it in relationship to the wonder of creation. Remember it, says God to his people in Exodus, in light of the wonder of redemption. And just as deliverance from the bondage of Egypt accorded, says John Murray, its sanction to the Sabbath, so the resurrection in its redemptive character yields its sanction to the sacredness of the first day of the week. Indeed, that is the way that Murray argues from Sabbath to Sunday. That is the way he argues, if you like, from Saturday to Sunday. He says that it is by dint of the same process that the deliverance of from bondage in Egypt gave sanction to the Sabbath, and so the resurrection in its redemptive dimensions gives sanction to all that began to take place in post-apostolic times on the Lord's Day. And I think it is he, not alone, but he certainly points out that God has given to us these two memorials. The Lord's Supper is the memorial to his death, and the Lord's Day is the memorial to his resurrection. Another constituent part of the gift is the privilege of rest. Not simply the privilege of recollection, but the privilege of rest. And not the rest of idleness. Not the rest, ultimately, of self-indulgence. But if you like, relaxation combined with consecration. How those two words interface in your life and experience and within your home will be something that clearly you will have to work out for yourself. But obviously, there are other days and other holidays that provide the opportunity simply for relaxation. Simply, if you like, for downing tools and for the opportunities of idleness. What then is it that makes the Lord's Day so distinctive in this matter of rest? It is surely this element of consecration that marks our enjoyment of Sunday as being different from any other holiday and actually different from Saturday. What then of the work that must inevitably take place on this day of rest? Well, throughout history, there has always been an attempt to distinguish between works of necessity and works that are simply preferential, and along with that, works of piety and works of mercy. And we understand the difference between someone who is on call right now in the cardiothoracic unit of the Cleveland Clinic and somebody else who is determined to work this evening because they get time and a half on their job and they just wanted a little bit more cash, and they could equally well have worked Saturday and they chose to work Sunday instead. Theirs is not act of mercy or necessity. It is an act of personal preference, and they then need to wrestle with this. So it's about remembering, it's about resting, and it's also about worshiping. About worshiping. That almost goes without saying. But the goal of the Lord's Day is God. Understand clearly, the goal of the Lord's Day is not about church attendance. The goal of the Lord's Day is about God. Everything else is subservient to and serves the purpose of knowing God, understanding God, drawing close to God, and being in the company of others who love God. So that if I rise to the day and say to myself, now there are obligations that I have to fulfill in this day in order to get my ticket stamped, as it were, then I frankly missed the point right out of the chute. But if I waken on the Lord's Day morning to say, what an immense gift has been given to me, that in a way that I was unable to do yesterday and will be unable to do tomorrow, I may enjoy the privileges of recollection. I may enjoy the privileges of relaxation combined with consecration. And I have before me the prospect of worship in all the hours of this day. both in the corporate context of gathered worship and in my own personal meanderings through my life. On the first day of the week, we discover very quickly that the believers were coming together to break bread and to worship. And as we said this morning, while it is true that we may do this every day, it is equally true that the Lord's Day provides a peculiar opportunity to enter into its benefits and privileges. So when we unpack the gift, it has a little part that says remembering, it has another part that says resting, it has another part that says worshiping, and it has another part that says hoping. In other words, looking forward. Looking forward to that finality of rest which reaches all of its fullness when we are gathered to God and we enjoy all the benefits of heaven. One of the things I believe that the Lord's Day is supposed to do for the people of God is to whet our appetite for all that heaven will mean to us. And therefore, if we do not constrain the events of the Lord's Day in such a way that they are heavenly in their orientation, then we do a disservice to one another in getting ready for that great day when we will enjoy all the benefits of rest. All that is wrapped up for us in this Lord Jesus, who, remember, came to the people and said, "Oh, you that are weary and heavy laden, if you come to me, you will find what? Rest for your souls." And the rest that is ours in Christ, we rejoice in the Lord's Day by dint of the wonder of redemption. And it sends us not only in worship, but it sends us in expectation. And as I've said to you on a number of occasions before, the only little glimpses of heaven I have ever had have been within the framework of the gathered company of the people of God engaged in the act of worship. I believe that to be significant. Well, that's the first word I marked down, is the word gift. The second word is the word priority. Now, the analogy that I'm about to use will break down very quickly on a number of fronts, but perhaps it will serve to point us in the right direction. One of the questions that will inevitably be asked of someone such as myself is, well, having made all these statements concerning the Lord's Day and Sunday, where exactly do you fit into this? Because it doesn't really appear that this has been much of a day of rest for you. And if you're going to abide by this principle, then you must also be seeking in the cycle of 7 days to be engaged in some form of rest and relaxation. Well, that day for me traditionally has been a Tuesday. And I have regarded Tuesday as Sue's day or family day, particularly when the children were tiny and did not go off on those yellow school buses. In other words, when I awakened on a Tuesday, my first thought was not the obligations of Monday or the responsibilities of Wednesday, or even the relaxations which may be justifiably mine to enjoy on a Tuesday, should I so determine. But the day begins with the thought that this is Sue's day. That is the priority. And everything else is then determined, and it flows from there. Now, the way in which this is done is not by dint of mechanical formula, whereby I awaken and I go, now I've got to do this for the next hour and 7 minutes and make Sue feel as though I really believe that this is her day. And then once I've managed to get through with that, then I can dash out of the door and please myself for the other 23 hours, thereby having made her feel as though it was her day. That would, of course, be just a sham. Not that I haven't managed to do that successfully, as she will tell you when the worship service ends. That's why I say the analogy breaks down. That's one of the reasons I say it breaks down. Nor do I do this on the basis of an emotional search, whereby if the Spirit, if you like, moves me early on a Tuesday morning, I determine to go in this direction. And if, of course, it doesn't move me, then I just go in any direction I please. Because if I were to do that, then there's no saying where I might end up on a Tuesday very early in the morning, or certainly by mid-morning. Now, it's kind of trivial, but if you think about the Lord's Day in that way, as a priority, but not in terms of mechanical duty, whereby I have certain obligations to fulfill, and the Lord's Day for me means that I show up at about 9:05. I get that over with by about 10:15, sometimes 10:20, depends if he goes on a long time, and then I get out of there, and then I get on with the life that I really need to live and enjoy. That kind of mechanical duty owes more to Phariseeism, probably, than we would any of us care to admit. Or if we awaken on the Lord's Day morning and wait, if you like, for the surge to take us of emotion, which drives us along and brings us into the family of God and the context of worship. Most of us won't show up very much at all. If you see it, if we see it in terms of priority, this is God's day. This is fantastic. This is wonderful. I'm so glad of this. This is not a chore. This is a delight. This is someone that I love. This is someone I love spending time with. I want to go everywhere with them. I want them to be everywhere with me. I want to hear what they say. I want to tell them what I feel. I want to share every dimension of the day with them. And as soon as we establish it in our minds in that way, it's not hard to see how other preoccupations and appetites and obligations and considerations will quickly become secondary to this overarching priority. I wonder if you thought about the Lord's Day in that way. And the last word is the word cadence. I don't know where I came up with cadence, but it struck me just yesterday as I was thinking about this. I like the word cadence. It just had a kind of cadence to it when I was saying it to myself. But if you look up in the dictionary, you will find that one of the meanings of cadence is a sequence of notes resolving discord. And if you and I begin to think of the Lord's Day in that way, I do believe that things will become very, very different. As I said at the outset of our study this morning, one of the reasons many of us find ourselves stretched and overwhelmed is on account of the absolute absence of this cadence or rhythm in our lives. One of the challenges before us, if we're going to take seriously these things, is to consider honestly, personally initially, the radical restructuring of our lives so that the Lord has absolute priority over this day. Now, if you think about this for a minute, what it would mean. And as I said this morning, it wouldn't be uniform in its application. The uniformity would exist in our preparedness to say, I want to take this day and I want to ask the Lord to reign supreme over it. And I want to ask him to put his hand upon any area of my life and to restructure my life in such a way as I may be able to call this day an absolute delight. What would it do, and these are questions that we need to ask on our own in our leisure time, what would it do to our work schedules? What would it do to our study habits? What would it do to our Sunday chores? What would it do to those of us who work very hard during the week and have decided that the only time to realistically go grocery shopping is on a Sunday at 9:00 in the evening or whatever else it is? Whether that's right or wrong is not my point. My question is, what do you think the restructuring of the day would do to that kind of thing? And may I sound a very familiar note to the student population? I want to offer to you the greatest message of liberation that I can offer to you at all. I want to ask you to go home as a student, high school, college, university, postgrad. I want you to go home and ask yourself the question, what would it do to my life and to my study habits to determine that from this day on, I will not study on a Sunday? I want to tell you what it will do to your Sundays. It will make them absolutely fantastic. You will be able to walk past libraries without any thought of it at all, simply walking past. Your friends with their brows furrowed and their laptops under their arms and reports hanging out of them will be a matter of marginal concern to you. Not because you have become dismissive of your studies, but because you set down as a fixed point this immense privilege in this particular realm of saying, I'm just not going to do this on the Lord's Day. It can be done, and it can be done with great success. But you must work out your own salvation with fear and trembling. Is it Piper who reminds us that we will never be more satisfied in God than when He is most glorified in us? And what is the chief end of man? It is to glorify God and to enjoy Him forever. And if in His amazing grace and wisdom He has set within the framework of our humanity this opportunity and privilege for a unique enjoyment of Him, then surely we dishonor His name and do a disservice to ourselves by either refusing the gift or setting it aside and disregarding it. Now I'm going to wrap this up. We clearly have only raised a number of questions. We haven't answered them all. There may be some that come now that will be helpful. We have learned, I hope, this, that the Lord's Day, whatever it means, is supposed to be holy and honorable. That whatever we do on the Lord's Day, we ought to endeavor to protect it from improper activities. That it calls us to a kind of careful, thoughtful use of our time. That it says to us, ultimately, this is not a day for idleness or simply doing as we please, but neither is it to be a burden. Because if we really understand it, presumably it is an exquisite delight. That it is a day for reverential, for thoughtful use. And that reverential, thoughtful use is coupled with genuine joy. And the determining factor of our conduct is whether this activity or that activity defiles or honors the sanctity of the day. Whether it is a mere indulgence, whether it is a matter of personal pleasure or preference, or whether it actually is conducive to sweet delight in the Lord Himself and in the ordinances He has provided.
0: 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I'm Bob Lapine. 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
3: Pretty good weather pattern all the way through the upcoming weekend. We'll be getting sunshine today with low 70s, few clouds overnight, and down to a low of 50. We'll start off Friday cloudy, but we get sunshine back in the afternoon with low 70s, sunny on Saturday and Sunday, and warm. I'm meteorologist Steve Hamilton on KPDQ.
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11: Welcome to Seculo. 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Logan Seculo here in the studio. It's just me and you, everybody. So if you want to call in, I'd love for you to be part of the show. Let's get through it together. 1-800-684-3110. We are going to be joined by Mike Pompeo a little bit later. And then Billy Hollowell, who you may know from CBN, plenty of other news outlets. He pops around on podcasts all the time. He's going to be joining us to talk about his new film as well as the current state. And this is very much related to sort of the spiritual warfare side of what's happening, angels and demons and all of that. We're going to break all that down with Billy a little bit later. So stay tuned for this show. It's going to be unlike most of our normal shows. But of course, we're going to start with some of the breaking news items. One of them is this now, I mean, what feels like all, you know, full speed ahead on redistricting throughout major states, but obviously primarily it seems like in the South. We're talking about Florida, Texas, Louisiana, Tennessee, Alabama, and Mississippi. We know Georgia is saying maybe not right now. We know Brian Kemp in Georgia has a very different kind of role he plays there, in with Atlanta being such a major city. Now look, we have had this discussion of whether we feel like this was a good thing or a bad thing when Texas went, you know, started it, and then California really went wild, and then Supreme Court ruled, and now all bets are off. Here's the truth, though. We're in the real world of where we're standing right now politically, and we're in a real world of where we stand legally now. So all bets are off. So whether we like it or not, do you think this is what needs to happen? We have Florida, where they'll be adding 4 Republican seats. Well, Texas, they'll be adding 5 Republican seats. Louisiana, 1 to 2 seats. Tennessee, 1 seat. And look, Tennessee is already one of the reddest states in the country in terms of the map here. Alabama, they'll be adding 1 seat. Mississippi up 1 seat. And remember, the law pretty much ruled that if you have, it doesn't matter if it's partisan, it doesn't matter where the politics land. If it represents the people, that's how it should be. And they can make that decision, and the voters can't decide that. Tennessee lawmakers on Wednesday, they unveiled their proposal for a new congressional map. We saw Florida, Ron DeSantis did as well. What do you think? 1-800-684-3110. Is this just the new reality that we live in? Or do you think there should be something more? Give me a call. Let me know. Is it saying, hey, do you take the, and I think, look, conservatives have had issues with this, and I understand it. Because the moral high ground, you may think of, I'm not for gerrymandering. I'm not for redistricting. But the truth is, this is what the Supreme Court ruled. And therefore, do you do what you got to do? And you are still playing by the rules and understand that politics is politics. I want to know from you as our viewer, as our listener. 1-800-684-3110. That's at 1-800-684-3110. We're also going to be discussing some updates out of Iran. So if you want to call in about that as well, that's at 1-800-684-3110. That's going to be talking about more with Mike Pompeo. That'll be in the third segment. And again, we got a packed show. Billy Hollowell joining us in the back half of the broadcast. So again, stay tuned. Be a part of the show, though, with me today. If I'm going to be sitting here alone, I want to hear from you, not just seeing your comments on YouTube. It's going to be a lot harder for me to read those comments when I have to filibuster here for the next hour. So I want you to call in and be a part of this show. Of course, we were talking that really what happened was Texas started this in some ways. California went wild. We know that. And now there had to go to the Supreme Court, and there had to be a response. And they said, hey, redistricting, like the judicial system, it can redistrict based off of partisan politics. That's what even the Tennessee House Speaker wrote in his post on social media. Of course, they are talking about getting rid of really one of the few Democrats that are even have a spot. So what does that look like moving forward? What do you think about this? I want to hear from you. I'm just reading through all the facts. It's pretty wild. Of course, it is once again focused on the American South. So that should be fun. 1-800-684-3110. I want to thank you all also for supporting the work of the ACLJ and continue to support the work of the ACLJ. 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

0: One author called it a long obedience in the same direction. Hello, I'm Chuck Swindoll. He got it right, didn't he? The Christian life is a long obedience in the same direction. It takes stick-to-itiveness, persistence. Calvin Coolidge wrote this, "Press on." Nothing in the world can take the place of persistence. Talent will not. Nothing is more common than unsuccessful individuals with talent. Genius will not. Unrewarded genius is almost a proverb. Education will not. The world is full of educated derelicts. Persistence and determination alone are omnipotent. Say, are you persistent in pursuing Christ? Press on.
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3: Welcome back to Secular. We do have quite a few calls coming in about this, and I want to make sure we have time to take this. One of the facts that one of our producers brought up is that, remember, that this gives 10 GOP seats in the midterm, potentially, before votes are cast. What do you think about that? What do you think about that sort of move that would happen before midterm elections, which are only a few months away? I also want to say, I wonder if anyone watched the, I know it became national news, the California mayoral debate that happened last night, the Los Angeles mayoral debate with Spencer Pratt, Karen Bass. It was a fun one to watch because you could see how quickly, one, Spencer Pratt really dominated this and shows where California stands right now. And of course, California has a large reason to be involved in this situation. Of course, maybe there was the cause. You could say Texas maybe led the charge early on, but this is something the Democrats have been doing for a very, very long time. We got a call coming in about that. Let's go to Martin in North Carolina. Martin is an ACLJ champion. So ACLJ champions, as I said earlier, are those that give on a monthly basis, like a membership. And one of the little perks I like to give is that you get to be bumped to the front of the line. He hasn't been on hold the longest, but he gets to go first. Martin, go ahead.
4: Thank you, sir. My comment question is, I had seen, I always try to validate the shorts that I see on Facebook or wherever, that we know gerrymandering has been going on for decades.
3: Of course.
4: It's nothing new. And the statement was made that the reason we're in the situation we're in now is been made by the Democrats trying to isolate certain racial segments and things like that. If that is true, then would this be the downfall of kind of like the Democratic Party and winning things now that they can't use racial profiles to win?
3: Yeah, I mean, I think what that shows is that one of the things the Supreme Court ruled is, yeah, it doesn't have to be, we are not creating districts based on someone's skin color. And there will be a debate on both sides of that, by the way. There'll be debates saying, well, that's not fair because this needs to represent the people. If the people in this area are predominantly whatever race they are, that may mean they vote in a certain way. That shouldn't matter. And kind of flip that, and it shouldn't matter in the same way on the other side. But they're both going to play that same argument, which is, it's racist to go this way, it's racist to go that way. Probably depends on where you land politically and how you feel, whether you are in sort of the old school way of thinking in terms of you were maybe brought up in the 70s and 80s and said, you know what, none of this should matter, and the color of your skin does not matter, we all are equal here. Or do you go in the sense of going, we need to be representative

0: centers, maybe they are moderately blue if you actually broke down the issues that people cared about. But in terms of the mass majority of the state, it's a pretty red state. Florida has changed rapidly in the last 10, 15 years. Have you seen such a mass, if you say, migration to Florida to become this sort of epicenter of freedom, as they call themselves, the Free State of Florida? So does this just represent them? That's a bit of a question that you can have for sure. We do have other calls coming in at 1-800-684-3110. And we also have comments coming in. And people are saying, like one of the Rumble comments said, we need to use the Democrats' pay playbook. No more. We can do it better because we are better than them. I think that is a tough pill to swallow for a lot of people, including even myself, to go, hey, do you now just play by the rules or that are set? Now, with the Supreme Court ruling, that does change it even for me a little bit. Because before then, you could say, okay, now we're just sinking as low as they are in terms of doing this. Well, the Supreme Court ruled and said this can happen. Look, I understand. I'm a realist in that sense of saying, now it's politics. Now it's game on. And hopefully, sure, we'll see better results. We'll see better results, and you'll have good representatives across the country. Now, of course, it's focused a little bit more on the South right now. I do want to take some more calls because, again, coming up after this segment, we have Secretary Mike Pompeo, who'll be joining us. We're going to get an update from Iran about what's going on there. It feels like every week we have him on. We say we're close to a deal. And then, you know, it gets a little quiet. So we'll discuss that. And then later on in the broadcast, in the second half, we'll be joined by Billy Hollowell, has a new documentary series with CBN. It really gets into the spiritual warfare side. You know, that's always a topic that I'm a little more interested in than maybe even our viewers are. But, you know, he's also been in the world of politics and commentary for a very long time. So even can talk about how that all plays in on the spiritual side of this political fight. Let's go ahead and take another call. Let's go to, you know, this kind of goes a little bit. Let's go to Ronald, South Carolina on Rumble. Ronald, go ahead.
1: Yes, thanks for taking my call. This only concern that I may see about this is the fact that it's now become a game of politics, just as you have mentioned before. And because of the fact it's become a game of politics and where your chess pieces lie, everybody is just being used as pawns to be shoved into one district or another. And then it comes down to the point to where, are they actually working for the people? Are they actually doing things for the people? Or are they just trying to do things to get themselves reelected for the next term?
0: Yeah, I mean, that's always a big question. It's one of the big concerns of politics in general is honestly the whole reelection cycle, everything that people have to go through. You know, I've been kind of one of those weird advocates that says, yeah, I kind of wish the presidency was a 6-year, one term deal where you didn't have to spend half your term worrying about reelection. Because we know after 2 years, pretty much nothing gets done until that president gets either reelected or booted out. And it's sort of a shame that the machine has to operate that way. Now, do I ever think that this concept will work or will happen? I think it would work. I think it would re-change. It would change the entire landscape of politics. But do I think that will ever happen? No, I don't, because there's too much money being made in those reelection campaigns. There's too much money at stake to have such a broad term. I mean, people don't like change, and I understand there's some of that. And you can see that even with some of the redistricting here, that some people are concerned about it. But again, if you look back at the history of this, this is now just Republicans playing a bit the game that they have been pushing against for a while and embracing it. Look, I think you could say that for mail-in voting, that Republicans took a very negative anti-mail-in voting stance. Not to say that was the wrong stance, but what did it cause? We saw the results of what happened in 2020. Now you have them at least embracing it a little bit more. You have embracing social media more. As we know, you have someone like Mondami who has been able to, I don't care how you feel about him politically, and of course I disagree with him on almost everything, not only a gifted speaker, but is a guy who understands and has a team that really understands how to utilize TikTok, how to utilize Instagram, how to connect with people in different ways. It's no different than that in some ways, which is, again, playing the cards that are being dealt. And if the Supreme Court says this is what has to get done, then maybe it's time for us to start playing those games too. Maybe it's time for Republicans to start playing those games. Maybe it's time for Democrats to start playing those games, for Christians to say, this is what we think. You know, there's a lot that can come out of something like this. And you may have a bigger divide in the nation where you will have really, really definitively red states and you'll have really, really definitively blue states. And that is a bit of a shame. But look at Republican voters in Tennessee. You still have 30% or so of the votes, 40% of the votes on a presidential campaign, sometimes more, that will vote for the Democrat. It's not like even

0: most separated states where you feel like, yeah, that's dominated. If you saw a map of just Republican representation, it would be almost all red. It doesn't mean those people don't exist. And how do we, you know, how do we work and live with those people? I think it's very easy to do that. I think it's something we should always be crossing party lines, discussing, having real conversations about. Politics should not get in the way of everything. But I'm also not blind to the fact that this is what happens when politics starts getting played at a very different level. Rules are made, and they're going to jump on them. And you may like it, you may not like it, but it is what it is. We do have a comment coming in, a call coming in from Robert, and it's going to kind of help set us into the next segment. So I'm going to take this, going to move our conversation a little bit to Iran, but we'll come back to this. So stay on hold if you're still on hold. Robert, go ahead, in Maryland.
1: Yes, I wanted to ask the question. Do you believe that we're going to go back to combat operations against the nation of Iran at the end of this ceasefire?
0: Yeah, Robert, I'm going to discuss that at length with Mike Pompeo coming up. I think he's a great person who has been directly involved in the previous administration, the previous Trump administration with Iran. Of course, we know, they were not thrilled with him, with what happened with Soleimani and all of those things that led through that. Look, I think that there is a good chance that a war, without saying the word war, because they don't like using the word war. Do I think that a combat operation will restart in Iran? I think there's probably a good chance of that, because you're negotiating with people who I don't know are willing to really do the deal that we need to get done. Now, President Trump is also not stupid. He looks at the reaction the American people are giving, and if right now they're not giving a full-blown support of this war, I would not be surprised if he figures out a way to pivot, claim victory, and move on, even if you don't necessarily agree with it being a victory. So, Robert, we're going to break all that down coming up with Mike Pompeo in the next segment. Following that, again, second half hour of the show, I want you to keep calling, be a part of the show, and we're joined by Billy Hallowell. Again, thanks for supporting the work of the ACLJ. Do it today at ACLJ.org. We're done with the big double the impact drive kind of things right now. But if you want to go to ACLJ.org, great ways you can get involved, join the email list. 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That's what we want to do here. We don't want to ever have to put content behind a paywall, because it's supported by you. We'll be right back.
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0: Welcome back to Secula. We are joined by a great member of the ACLJ team, someone who has been an incredible commentator here and provide expert insight. Of course, we're talking about Iran. There's really no one better than we can have the Secretary Mike Pompeo, who's joining us right now. Secretary Pompeo, it feels like that this could be a repeat. This could be a conversation that we have each and every week where he goes, it feels like maybe we're at the end of the road here. Maybe a deal could be had. What does it look like? We know Iran is currently reviewing the latest proposal. And again, who that is, who we're talking to, it's still always a little unclear. The ceasefire is kind of holding right now. So do you feel like there is an effort here to get this across the finish line? I don't know where we're at. I feel like we say this a lot. There's always a post, you know, we have Marco Rubio saying, hey, that operation is over. It is complete. Now we're moving on to another one. And then you have President Trump saying, we're really close to it being over, but if not, we're going to bomb them into oblivion. You know, it doesn't always, it reads kind of like we're talking out of two sides of our mouths here at the same time. But where do you feel like we stand right now? One of our callers called in and asked that, said, do we feel like combat begins soon? What do you think as they are reviewing, again, whoever R is, the latest potential peace deal?
6: Perfectly, with great precision. Look, there's a great deal of uncertainty. I don't think the public knows. I think there's lots of conversations going on. But if you made me assess, just giving what I'm observing, we still have enormous leverage. That is, we have economic coercion in place, and we have military dominance. We have demonstrated that. Second, I mean, it is the case that the Iranians have broken the ceasefire, right? They fired into the United Arab Emirates at Fujairah, and there has been very little, at least, overt response to that. I think that emboldens the Iranians. I think they see that, and they recognize President Trump would prefer not to go back at this. But I would remind everybody who's watching. I wouldn't remind the Iranians. They are theocrats. They're not thinking about it the same way. But I'd remind everyone, President Trump is not likely to settle for something that is short of his stated objectives. Right? He's talked about getting all the enriched material out of Iran. He's talked about them putting down their capability and their desire for a weapon system around that nuclear material. And then he's talked about their ballistic missile program that threatens not only the Middle East and Gulf states, but Europe and the broader West. I think if he can get a verifiable agreement that leads to that, he'll take it. But I think that's unlikely, which means that it is probably the case that we will still be at this. And, you know, I hear people saying, are we going to go back into combat? That's a reasonable question. I would tell you those soldiers, sailors, airmen, and Marines that are in the neighborhood today feel like they're in a conflict still. Call it a war, call it what you will, but they are prepared to do the necessary to continue to deter Iran. And then lastly, you got to get the strait open. We have the capacity to do that. I think President Trump began that effort. He's now trying to figure out if he can do it with a negotiated solution. But I'll bet we're going to have to go exercise more power and more force to get the strait reopened, a real necessity, not only for the United States, but for global trade more broadly.
0: You bring up a good point, and you know, it's a little off topic here, but as someone who's been associated with this and obviously has a deep military background, when there is a ceasefire, when there are these moments, it is easy for us to just go, okay, war over, go home. What is it like for these servicemen that are there? When is it almost feel like there's more uncertainty with that because they're just on hold? What, like, not to put yourself in their shoes, but just in a way, what does that look like from a military standpoint?
6: Well, I served during the Cold War. I was never in combat, but I can tell you, I was patrolling the East German border. It was cold. But when we went out there each day, we took it very seriously. We recognized we had a real mission. This is a much hotter space. And every ship that is sailing, every aircraft that is launching, every cyber warrior who is protecting our security systems here at home and folks who are manning our satellite systems, they feel like that they are at a hair trigger edge to be sure that they can stop any attack the Iranians launch. The Iranians have shown their willingness to do this. So I imagine it's not that the bullet didn't fly today, perhaps at your ship, or the missile didn't land in your neighborhood. But if you're sailing, there's mines. If you're in the air, there's a risk of a shoulder-fired missile. It feels very much like you're in a conflict. And I am sure that the Department of Defense is preparing every mission with that in mind.
0: Yeah, the guards are not down. With that also, there are talks that this peace deal would discuss the transferring of Iran's enriched uranium out of the country, possibly even here to the United States. How big of a role will that play, do you think, in getting this deal done, again, with the current, I guess you would say, IRGC that is running Iran?
6: President Trump's made that a prerequisite for peace, right? He has said if you don't get rid of the enriched uranium, the highly enriched uranium, that is near weapons-grade uranium that you possess, that you ran through your centrifuges. We're going to stay at this. We're going to go back and bomb you again. I can't imagine them giving that up. I hope I'm wrong. I hope they're loading it on their trucks and preparing it for delivery to, you know, some place safe and secure that the United States can monitor. But it seems to me unlikely that the IRGC, who views the Strait of Hormuz and that highly enriched uranium as their sole leverage to continue to maintain power and force inside of their own country, it seems like a very difficult deal to cut while you have that leadership still largely in charge.
0: I'm not even sure if we can picture what that looks like, Secretary Pompeo. It's not unlike what I just said, ceasefire. It's like we're used terms that Americans are used to hearing, enriched uranium. And I'm like, I don't know how that's stored or how you transfer something like this. I think that's something we all need to do maybe a little bit of research on as well, because I feel like we start to use these terms very flippantly.
6: Product, you load in canisters, you can touch it, right? This is real stuff. It's not some mystical software. It is real material that has been spun up. And so you would transport it in a secure convoy. But it's not terribly difficult to actually do that. It's an achievable goal if it's not buried beneath tons and tons of dirt, which is what I actually think we now know and believe.
0: Where it actually exists. Well, I appreciate you joining us today. I always love hearing your expertise, especially when it comes to Iran. And maybe next week we'll come on and we'll say there's a deal, or maybe next week I'll go, we're just as close to a deal. I don't feel like we need to, you know, ad nauseum do this, but it becomes part of the news cycle. President Trump says something, Marco Rubio says something, and we're back doing it. So I appreciate you coming and always give us an update, even if that update is, hey, it could be more of the same, and who knows.
6: Thanks, Logan. Have a good one.
0: Thanks. So. Appreciate it. All right. Hey, second half hour of the show is coming up. I want you to be a part of it today. There are many ways you can get involved, one of which is to just give me a call. We have four lines open right now. I'm going to be taking calls at the end of the show, maybe even some in the next segment. 1-800-684-3110. If you don't get the second half hour live, which I'm really talking to you on terrestrial Christian talk radio, some of you don't get the full hour live. Always join us for the full hour live, 12 to 1 p.m. Eastern time. That's on ACLJ.org. That is on YouTube or Rumble. Even if you're hearing this later on, tape delayed, you can find us always live, 12 to 1 p.m. Eastern time. Work your way back from there, wherever you are in the country, and be a part of the live show. It is a great way to do it. You know, I watch a lot on YouTube and on Rumble because you can comment. 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So I always make sure people know that. When we come back from the break, though, we are going to kick off this second half hour. I'll take some calls, and then we'll be joined by Billy Hollowell. With that, though, let me know in the chat where you're watching from. We only got a very short segment, 55 seconds or so, that I can breathe. And in that, I'll be reading the chat and seeing where you guys are watching from. Again, that is on YouTube and Rumble. I'll be flipping back and forth between those two outlets to know that I'm there watching your comments. But it's a great time to call in. Get on hold, and I will do my best to take your calls coming up. And I'll be honest with you if it's something I feel like I can comment on or can't. It's the beauty of this show. When I'm flying with just me, I'll be honest with you. 1-800-684-3110. 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
1: 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You know, when a person is filled with Christ, our Christianity is filled with enthusiasm, passion, and zeal that's divinely placed within us. You see, just as children love the brilliance of life, Christians would be colorless without the desires of the heart that are rooted and grounded in God's love. Now, desire is that internal drive that influences our will and causes us to take action. So today, Pastor Jack teaches that desire, well, it's just part of being human. But there are many types of desire. Some are godly and some are quite ugly. So the discipline of desire is to take control of those desires and to choose the ones that reflect God's glory. Now, with his message called Disciplines of Desire, here's pastor and Bible teacher Jack Hibbs.
2: So I want you to mark these verses down as we get into this. Keep this in mind. The Bible says in Romans 15, verse 3, for even Christ did not please himself. That's an awesome statement. Romans 15, 3, even Christ did not please himself. Do you know what the radical statement of that? It implies, listen, because Jesus, are you listening, everybody?
4: Yes.
2: Jesus was 100% God, 100% man. He was the God-man, the one and only. It implies that Jesus, who was tempted in all points, the Bible says, like us, yet without sin. There were times in Jesus' life, I'll give you an example, when he was hungry, hadn't eaten for 40 days and 40 nights, and Satan came and said, by the way, Satan will always come in your moment of desperation. He'll wait. He's got a lot of time. And he doesn't sleep, you know. Think of that when you go to bed tonight. You're out in la-la land and Satan's fixing up some plan. That's why we need the Lord all the time. And so he's thinking something up and your life gets sideways. Maybe you lost your job or whatever. Satan will wait. He'll wait until it comes to the faith hour. Whenever that is. Could be a day, could be a month, could be a minute, could be a year. You're low on money, you're low on friends, you look around and you feel completely abandoned, and then here he comes. Comes slithering on in there. Say, how's it going, Steve? Turn these stones into bread and everything will be fine. Satan wants to play off of desire, and yet God uses desire. Point number one, mark it down. Identifying what a desire is. Identify it. Here in Psalm 27, 3 and 4, it says, though an army may encamp against me, my heart shall not fear. Why does David put that down? Why did God inspire David to say that? If an army is circle around me, my heart shall not fear. Why? Because our desire is to normally fear. There's some sort of strange compensation to us if we fear. When we're surrounded by the enemy, the natural propensity is to fear. There's some sort of emotional delusion to that. In fact, listen, everybody, this is not going to be a popular thing to say, but people come here to hear unpopular things, I guess, anyway. To acquiesce or to surrender or to appease is exactly the opposite of what David is saying right here. Though an army may encamp against me, I'm not going to fear. When an army begins to encompass around people, listen, ask Europe. They fell once, maybe twice, to the doctrine of appeasement, and it leads to death and mayhem, and it led to Adolf Hitler trying to take over the world with a doctrine of appeasement. Satan will never do a deal with you. David says, no way. The enemy's circling around. From his perspective, he was one man who led a nation. He was the greatest commando that the world has ever known. And king, and leader, and musician, and songwriter, and lover of God, and shepherd. Where do we stop? Where did this guy? And David says, I tell you what, when I'm surrounded, I'm not going to fear. He went around like this. He saw looks like I'm surrounded. And knowing David a little bit, David probably said, hey, God, look at these poor guys. You've got them all surrounded. You can't stop somebody who thinks like that. Identifying what a desire is. There's an army of innumerable evils that come against the Christian life. And identifying what a desire is doesn't take brain surgery. But knowing what to do with that desire is another thing, Christian. This is where most of us fall into trouble right now, is not knowing what to do with a desire. Either good desire or an aberrant or wrong desire. David says, I'm not going to fear. 1 John chapter 4, verse 17, jot it down. This is great. Man, all of us need to hear this. Every one of us need to hear this. If you get a phone call, if you see a person, if you look at the newspaper, you're going to be tempted. Then take this verse. Maybe you ought to make them up on little stickers and slap it all over stuff. Does that thing scare you? Put a sticker on it. Put this sticker on it. 1 John 4, 17 and 18 says, love has been perfected among us. It means made known. We have seen it, that we may have boldness in the day of judgment, because as he is, so are we in this world. There is no fear in love. Listen to all these things that have to do with desire and emotion. There's no fear in love, but perfect love, that is complete love, knowing it, knowing the love of God for your life, cast out fear, because fear involves torment. Everybody hear that? Fear involves torment. Are you tormented? Then fear is getting the upper hand in your life. But he who fears has not been made perfect in love. That is, if you're terrified, timid, and fearful, you're not wrapped up. I should say, you don't understand how well wrapped up you are in the love of God. You're wrapped up. You just don't realize you're wrapped up. A beautiful young man in this church last Sunday came up to me, such a sweet guy. I love this guy. And he said, you know what, Pastor Jack, I feel like my walk is going by me because I'm afraid. I'm afraid to step out and fail. I'm afraid to sign up. You said sign up, and I want to sign up, but I'm afraid I'm not going to be able to do it. I'm afraid I'm going to fail. I said, first of all, you've heard me say it 1,000 times. I'd rather have you get an A for trying than an F for sitting around. You stand before God in the end, and God will give you an A for trying. What if I signed up and it wasn't the ministry I was supposed to be involved in? Then you'll get an A for trying. But if you sit out life, you'll get an F for just sitting around. That's ridiculous. You're burying your talent in the ground. And he said, man, I want to do stuff. I want to do something. Then I think about my inadequacies. I said, brother, join the club. Perfect love, knowing that God loves you, will remove the fear from that situation or from that person. Are you being intimidated by somebody? I tell you what, this may sound corny. I don't care how it sounds actually to you. I know this works. Are you ready? You can write it down. It's free. It's not even in my notes tonight. Listen to this. If somebody starts picking on me, you know what I do? I just say, Lord, someone's picking me. I don't feel good about this. And someone's picking on me. Lord, you deal with them. I'm serious. I got a letter from some lady 2 weeks ago. She read me up one side and down the other. And you know it's going to be a great letter when they say, I just want you to know just how much I enjoy and love and... That's just that the butter part. Before... And then you read it. And then thank God she completely made me feel great at the end because she said, you need to be more like... And she said the name and I said, what? More like that person? Hallelujah, Lord. Now I know exactly where they're coming from. This person just landed from Mars. The ship is probably somewhere near the property. There's burn marks out on the grass. There's crop circles. It was amazing. But when you get picked on, listen, somebody picking on you, the desire is take them out. The desire is to panic. The desire is to be sad. The desire is to get down. How about this desire? Lord, your kid's getting picked on down here. And you promised me, Lord, you said no weapon formed against me will prosper. Amen. You may or may not like this, but I was signing some stuff for a soldier heading off to battle tonight I forget where. Doesn't matter. You're probably not supposed to know where. And he's gonna go deal with the bad guys. And I wrote in there that just as tonight sending these young men off, I wrote in there that they're enemies of freedom. Then there's enemies of liberty. And it's always been that way. And you're my hero and you're America's hero. And I said, now get up and get out there and you get the bad guys and make them pay. And then I put Exodus 15:3. I think it's verse 3. Exodus 15:3. If it's not, it's 4. And then I'll say in Exodus 15, it says the Lord, he is a warrior. The Lord is his name. Now you think about that for a moment. You say, Jack, you know, wow. I mean, that's like, wow. Amen. Yeah, wow. He's the God of the whole earth. You and I have the incredible liberty to be here happy and safe and free tonight. While others pay the price. And we're grateful for that. But there are many types of desire. There's ugly desires. There's neutral desires. There's godly desires. What an ugly desire might be is the things like what I can't talk about in church would be an ugly desire. The things that shouldn't be talked about no matter where I'm at is an ugly desire. Things that offend God are ugly desires. You ever think about that? You need to mark that down. Everybody with me still? You sleeping? Yeah. Things that offend God. Why do I say that? Why do I want you to underline that in your notes? Things that offend God. What's an ugly desire? Things that offend God. Now here's the amazing thing. For you, you need to find out what that is in your life. Because God will say things, you know what? Now watch this. Honestly, God himself is offended by nothing because he's holy and pure and he can't be tainted. When we talk about God being offended, it's because we're the ones that offend him and he's the one that is hurt by our offense in what we do to our lives. He's holy. Your sin will not make him have a tarnish on his holiness. That's impossible. What he's grieved about is when your sin and my sin mess up our relationship that we have with him. That breaks his heart. He loves us kids that much.
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2: So things that are ugly and hurtful in the sense of desire are usually things that are obvious or dangerous. Listen to this. Sometimes things too common. That's why in Christian communities, there'll be a Christian who has this standard regarding their personal lifestyle. And then there's a Christian on the other side of the room that is allowing all kinds of things in their lives. What's going on? Number one, on this human plane, we ought not to stumble one another. For example, I got this at William and Mary for reals. It's in Williamsburg. Somebody last service said, "You're wearing a t-shirt?" Yeah, I mean, it is a t-shirt. But I see where they're coming from, because I'm sensitive to this message. The t-shirt might be offensive to them because I'm here teaching the Bible. It's possible. Next week, I could come out in a three-piece suit. Ain't going to happen, but I'm just saying. And some will be pleased and some will be offended because they'll feel like somehow I'm better than they are. I don't know what. Here's the thing. When we talk about desire, we better make sure that we're right with God on something. When we talk about desire, my desire better not run over your heart. You see what I'm saying? Well, I have the liberty, brother. Your liberty better not stumble me. And this is where, as a young Christian America today makes a grave mistake, because they judge themselves among themselves when in reality the Lord is speaking to your heart, young person. And this is a big deal. This is big stuff. Watch this. Galatians 5:19. This is still in the Bible. At least it is now. I'm sure there'll be legislation in California to have it removed soon. But in Galatians 5:19, it says, "Now the works of the flesh are evident." I love that when the Bible says that. Now the works of the flesh are so out in your face that any bonehead can figure it out. That's what the word evident means. Ain't nobody going to miss this. What's the work of the flesh? Adultery, fornication, uncleanness. That's not washing behind your ears. Okay, that's naughty stuff. Lewdness, that's making fun of naughty stuff. Idolatry, I can't live without those curtains. Sorcery, weird word in English. It's pharmakeia in Greek, you know what that means. Hallucinogenic drugs. Contentions, you always got to pick a fight with somebody. What's wrong with you? Jealousies, that's sad. Outbursts of wrath, out of control, temper. Selfish ambitions, always scheming to run the next guy over so you can get to the top. Dissensions, dividing people up, whispering, saying things, splitting people up, like click creators. God says, I hate that stuff. Heresies, saying false things about God. Envy, murders, drunkenness, revelries, that's parties, partying, living to party. Party! Revelries. And the like, pulses and the like. If there's anything I've missed, it's all that stuff that any person with an evident concept can figure out. He says, of which I tell you before, just as I told you in times past, that those who practice such things will not inherit the kingdom of God. Why? Because they don't belong to God. Now watch this. And are you guys listening to me?
4: Yes.
2: Now watch. Can a Christian go get drunk? I hear yes and I hear no. Of course a Christian can get drunk. That's like, of course they can. But is it right for them to get drunk? Is it a smart thing to do for them to get drunk? A Christian can actually go to a liquor store. They can drive a car, ride their bike. They can go, they can get out, and they can buy alcohol, and they can drink and get drunk. Are they going to get in trouble for doing it? Maybe. No, they will. Well, what if nobody catches them? God already caught them. Now look, if a Christian goes and gets drunk, it doesn't mean that they're going to hell based upon Galatians 5. It means that they were stupid, they stumbled probably other people, they've blown their witness to the liquor store man, forget about leading him to Christ. Okay, and then you got to throw away your beer bottle, so forget about witnessing to the trash man. And you know it's wrong when your friend's knocking on the door and you go, put the bottles away, put the bottles away! So how can you say that you're governing and yourself and walking with God when you won't even, can't even do that thing and have Jesus sit down with you? Whatever you and I do as believers, we know it's wrong when we can't have Jesus sit down with us. Now, hang on. I'm going somewhere with this. Can a Christian go to a movie? Of course they can go to a movie. They can buy tickets. America, you can do anything you want. Unless you're a Christian, but you can do anything you want. Of course a Christian can go to a movie. Now, no one's going to say, excuse me. Although I've had people do this to me. Pastor Jack, is that you? But no one's going to say, don't you go to first service? What are you doing here? Well, what service do you go to? The point being, you can go to a movie, but, and this is my personal thing, what are you doing for 3 hours? That's a good investment. It costs you $10 to blow your time. And what's in the movie? Can a Christian go to a movie? Yeah, should you go? I guess it depends on the movie. Toy Story is awesome. It rocks. But think about that for a minute. You say, well, I have the liberty to go do anything I want. Okay, yeah, you're right. St. Augustine said, I can live any life I choose to live as a Christian, but I choose to live for Christ. Billy Graham said, I can do anything I want now that I'm a Christian. But what I want to do is to walk with Christ. Think of that. You don't use your liberty as a tool to fulfill your desires. There's some desires that need to be brought under control, some even crucified. I had somebody ask me this question just recently. Can a Christian smoke pot? Of course a Christian can smoke pot. Are you going to get arrested? Are you going to blow your brain up? Well, you know, I feel like, true, I'm not joking. This, didn't we all hear this in the 60s? I feel like I'm closer to God when I'm not kidding you. I'm not kidding you. Do you understand that God says, I don't want you altered at all. God says, I want you to feel everything in life, every incredible thing and every bump in the road. He's God and he's taken us through all those things. And I got news for you. I read just the other day in Pilgrim's Progress. It was a great statement in that John Bunyan said, you know what? On a stormy day is when the rain comes. And everybody likes to drink water. Everybody likes to have water, right? But water only comes on a stormy day. Nobody gets any water when the sun's shining. And that's a great view, isn't it? Storms are good. Bumps are good. But this stuff about, you know, can I, should I, could I? Listen, the Bible makes it very clear. You and I as Christians are to be living for other people. And as I said before, can you sit down with Jesus and do that thing? And that's the mark of a believer. The Holy Spirit will say to you, excuse me, I'm not doing this. Doesn't he say that? And if you don't hear that voice, then you need to come to know Jesus as your Lord and Savior right now. Because he loves you so much, he's not going to share you with the world. You're his. He's holding your hand. Anybody get near you and he's going to take them out. You are a member of the body of the bride of Christ. It's awesome. He's awesome. The Bible says in Philippians 4:8, what's a beautiful desire? What's a good desire? Things like this, things that want to, you can leave that verse up, by the way, you guys. Things that want, that cause me or want me to get closer to Jesus. That's good. To find out what he wants for my life. That's good. That's a great desire. Another great desire is to walk with God for the rest of your life. Great desire.
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4: weather. Pretty good weather pattern all the way through the upcoming weekend. We'll be getting sunshine today with low 70s, few clouds overnight, and down to a low of 50. We'll start off Friday cloudy, but we get sunshine back in the afternoon with low 70s, sunny on Saturday and Sunday, and warm. I'm meteorologist Steve Hamilton on KPDQ.
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1: Knowing the Bible and believing the Bible are two completely different things. 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
2: I've met a lot of people who grew up in Christian homes, and because they've heard the Word of God so much, you almost like to say they get inoculated, if you will, from it. It's like, oh, yeah, I know that. Oh, I know that scripture. But do you believe it? Does it change you, like when you're looking at your wife when you love her so much? I look at my wife and I still get googly eye because I love her. She looks at me and goes, eh, but you know, the rest of it, it's okay. But because we love the Lord and we hear His word, even though I might hear a million times, for God so loved the world, it still gives me googly eyes. Does it to you, or is your heart hardened?

0: On behalf of Simple Faith Calvary Chapel, it's great to have you along for today's edition of Simple Faith with Pastor Bill Henry. In Revelation 16, we find the final bold judgment that is poured out at the end of the age. Jesus himself described it as a time of incredible turmoil and terror, such as the world has never seen. As we read through it together, it may sound like the latest science fiction thriller, but make no mistake about it, these are real events that will indeed take place. With more from Revelation 16, here's Pastor Bill.
1: And so God's wrath pours forth. Again, this is their fault. It's not God's fault. Don't look at God here and say, oh Lord, how can you kill all the whales? I love whales. Anybody else like whales? I like whales. I like dolphins. I don't like sharks. There's a surfer that was like, you don't want to see a shark. You know, and I love the ocean. I love water. I love being around bodies of water, whether it's a lake, a river, a stream. But this is not God's fault. This is what mankind has earned. It's what they deserve. And those animals are being killed because of sin. And it's a terrible thing, but again, that's not where it stops. Look at verse 4. Then a third angel, so the third bull comes, poured out his bowl on the rivers and springs of water. And they became blood. So again, back to chapter 8, the trumpet judgments. The same sort of thing happened, but it was only a third of the earth's water that were made bitter. Yet here, all the rivers and all the springs will be turned into blood. Turned into blood. Now think about this, you know, that as all the rivers in the world, all the springs will become blood, how will they drink? How will a lot of people get their food? I mean, again, perhaps many will have bottled water. Maybe they'll have stored water in another way. Perhaps when it rains, because it doesn't say anything about the rain, maybe when it rains, it'll actually rain water that they can collect and drink. Because we do know that the whole world isn't going to be wiped out here, that many will survive. We're going to see that later on. But obviously, many will perish through thirst. What do they say? The average human can go about 3 days without water. 3 days. Now, what's interesting to me is you ever step back and say, why is God telling us these things? Because we're not going to be here. Amen? We're not going to be here during this time. So why is God telling us these things? I think one of the main reasons that God is telling us these things is because remember that during the tribulation, many will come to faith in Jesus Christ. And as they come to faith in Jesus Christ, guess what? They're going to say, hey, look, the Antichrist, we see that the Bible says the Antichrist, and all of a sudden they're going to start seeing, check, yeah, this happened, check, this happened. Well, what's coming in the future? And so then they can be like Joseph, if you remember in Egypt. Hey, Pharaoh, we're going to have 7 good years and then 7 really bad years. Let's save up food. And so even as if I was a believer, I came to faith in Jesus Christ during the tribulation. And I read this. It's like, dude, there's coming a time when the water is going to turn to blood. Let's get as much bottled water as we can. Let's get some cisterns going and things like that. I think that's one of the reasons that God told them is so that they would know partially how to prepare for certain things. But I think the main reason is as they're going through this and they see each thing happen, guess what? They're going to have more and more trust in the word of God. Oh, this happened again, just like God said it was. This happened just like God said it would. And by the way, as we're going through this, there's people that hold what's called the preterist view, that all this happened around AD 70. Anybody remember any reports of the whole world of the blood, all the seas turning to blood? Anybody? How about all the rivers? No, it hasn't. These things haven't happened yet. We can spiritualize them away, but I'm telling you what, I don't believe that. I think these things are literally going to happen because God says it. Look at verse 5. I heard the angel of the water, so the one who just, you know, turned the waters to blood, saying, you are righteous, O Lord, the one who is and who was and is to be, because you have judged these things. For they have shed the blood of saints and prophets, and you have given them blood to drink, for it is their just due. Now we're told why the seas are turned to blood. Now we're told why the waters. Why? Because they have shed the blood of saints and prophets. God does not wink his eye when people are killed in his name, even today. God doesn't wink his eye. He does, oh, that's all right. It's no big deal. It's a huge deal. And one day he will pay the whole world back and give them blood to drink for the blood of the prophets and the blood of the saints that they have shed. And remember, there will be countless saints killed during this time. And so this is what they're earning. They're getting their just due. Now, I got to say something again, because as God is pouring out his wrath upon the world, I think our tendency, and I'll speak for myself first, our tendency can be, man, Lord, this seems kind of rugged. Man, Lord, this seems kind of tough. Even the whales and the sweet dolphins are going to pay for us and the people of the world because they've done these things. I thought you were a loving God. I thought you were a merciful God and a graceful God. Well, here's the thing, guys and gals. God is loving. God is merciful and God is graceful, but he's also just. He is pure and he is holy. And because of his holiness, he is also righteous. And so for us today, it drives me nuts when the world today, they don't even understand what justice is. They call justice vengeance, no, or revenge. No, there's a thing called justice. If you take somebody's life, your life should be forfeit. That's just the Bible teaches these things. If you do certain things, you rape someone, I was just talking on Friday night at our prophecy update. Do you know in California that it's not even a felony to approach a minor and offer them money to have sex with you? It's not a felony. They're trying to change. Even the progressives, some of them are trying to change it. I had this lady. We've gone so far to this side. In Germany, they just changed it from a felony to not even a real crime. You can get now 2 to 3 months or something like that. It's so wicked the way the world is going. And when you read things like this and you see things, you start to understand these are wicked people. They deserve the wrath of God. By the way, so did I before I got saved. Please hear that. But man, this world is going even further down that wicked train, going further down that unrighteous train. But notice in the midst of this, we might say, God, you're unjust to pour out your wrath upon the world. We might say, and again, many in the church do say, oh, God would never do this. Of course he would. Because he is just, he is pure, he is holy, and he is righteous. But notice again, even the angels here, they're not saying, Lord, this seems a little harsh there, big guy, maybe you should mellow it out just a little bit, So the world thinks you're loving and graceful and all these things, which he is loving and graceful too. But what do they do? Notice they're worshiping him in the midst. Lord, you are righteous in verse 5. Oh, Lord, the one who is and was and is to be, because you have judged these things. He is righteous. He must judge these things. For they have shed the blood of the saints and the prophets, and you have given them blood, for it is their just due. Look at verse 7. And I heard another from the altar saying, even so, Lord God Almighty, true and righteous are your judgments. Can I encourage us in something else this morning? Stop being ashamed of God. Please. When people bring up to you, how could God condone all those people in the Old Testament being killed? How can God, a God of love, do these things? And people attack the church, even people within the church. If you believe in the Bible, they attack these things. Who are we to judge God? Were they there when God judged them? They have no clue what those people did. But I do know this, that God is completely just, holy, pure, and lovely, and righteous. He'll never sin. So even in this, notice, again, another voice from the altar, even so, God Almighty, true and righteous are your judgments. Now, if this was Bill Henry up there judging, I'd say, yeah, you have every right to criticize me. And isn't it weird how we all like to judge, by the way? Like some of us have the gift of judging, this is my gift, and I can, let me tell you, Pastor Bill, all the things we can judge here. Judgment isn't a gift. Now, again, we can hold people to the word of God and judge their fruits, Jesus said. But be careful with this. God's judgments are pure. That's why we always say, this is what the Bible says. This is what God's word says. And if you don't like it, that's too bad. You ever hear a pastor tell you that? You don't like it, too bad? It's like, it's okay. If you don't like it, don't leave here. No, it's whatever. There's your doors. You're welcome both ways. But you're going to hear the word of God. This is the truth. True and righteous are the judgments of God. Not of Simple Faith Calvary Chapel or the church, but of God Almighty as revealed to us in his word. What is sin? I don't want to make up any more sins that are in the Bible. What are sin? I don't want to even take away any of the sins that are

spiritual gifts for the purpose of honoring Him and for those good works. Now, do you know what your spiritual gifts are? If you don't, it'll be our joy to help you figure that out. In fact, in our welcome class, we are discussing this, the spiritual gift inventory. It's our joy to help you find out what your spiritual gifts are so that you can use them for God's honor and glory. So biblical truth number one, we're God's workmanship created in Christ Jesus for good works. We respond in faithfulness by asking God to show us what those gifts are, and we employ them. We use them. We don't put them to the side. We use them for the honor and glory of God. Biblical truth number two, let's look at that one. Romans 8:37. Let's read it together. You are more than a conqueror through Him who loved you. So what this tells us is this, not only we're more than conquerors, but we are the direct recipients of God's love. Okay, so two, it's a double whammy on this one here. We're more than a conqueror and we're direct recipients of God's love. So how do we respond in faithfulness to this biblical truth? We conquer our sins, okay, by God's grace and power. Whatever sin is keeping you from having a fulfilled life in God, whether it's the sin of laziness, if you struggle with that sin, just ask God to work. God, give me strength to work more. God will never bless laziness. Now, if you're struggling with the sin of immorality, you confess your sin to whoever you need to confess that sin, and you say, Lord, please help me move on and sin no more. Why? Because we are more than a conqueror through Him who loved us. Whatever it is that's holding you back from experiencing the power of faithfulness. Is ready for biblical truth number three? Let's read that. Romans 5:1. Ready? Therefore, having been justified by faith, we have peace with God through our Lord Jesus Christ. And you know the beauty of this one? The answer is in the same passage if you continue to read. Don't do it now, but just listen. Paul says to them, having been justified by faith, we have peace with God through our Lord Jesus Christ. And we rejoice in hope of the glory of God. And more than that, we rejoice in our sufferings, knowing that suffering produces endurance, endurance produces character, character produces hope, and hope doesn't put us to shame, because God's love has been poured out into our hearts through the Holy Spirit who has been given to us. We rejoice in the hope of the glory of God. We have been justified by faith, which means we have been declared righteous. Did you know that? We studied not too long ago that we are already born in sin. Children are not innocent. They are sinners. You know, a newborn baby, as cute as he or she is, that little baby is a sinner. Now, he probably hasn't had time yet to commit any sins, but the fact is, a sin is in his heart. Because of that, we are born condemned. But at the moment we receive Jesus Christ as our Lord and Savior, we have been justified. We have peace with God. We were enemies of God before that. But the Bible says that He died for us while we were yet sinners and enemies of God. But we now have peace with God through our Lord Jesus Christ. And in that we rejoice. We rejoice in our sufferings, knowing that suffering produces character and so forth. So there's a progression. That's how we respond in faithfulness. Now, last one, this is a little more personal for Paul when he writes to Timothy. 1 Timothy 1:15, he says this. Let's read it together. Christ Jesus came into the world to save sinners, among whom I am foremost of all. Okay, so he, even though he was this great apostle, the man who has seen revelations from God, he's seen heaven, he talks about this in 2 Corinthians, he was taken up to heaven and he saw great things. But he considers himself a sinner, foremost of all. Now, if that's you, and we agree that Jesus Christ came into the world to save sinners, and I am a sinner, if you have not yet run to the arms of Jesus Christ, the only way to do this in faithfulness is to run to the arms of Jesus Christ and say, Christ, save me. Jesus, save me. I am a sinner. I stand condemned before you because of what the Bible says, but now I want to be free. And Jesus says, I will never turn anybody away who comes to me. So we run to the arms of Jesus Christ. Respond in faith if you haven't done that already, and then you will hear those words, well done, my good and faithful servant. Enter into the joy of your master. So Robert Germain Thomas was a very faithful missionary, and he's now in the joy of his master. The Apostle Paul was a faithful apostle rather than a failure, even though his friends were now betraying him and calling him a failure. And they were successful because they were faithful. Now, I know of a young pastor who decades ago wanted to take the Word of God to the four corners of the earth. He started

0: to preach the Bible, and he always had a desire in his heart to put those sermons on the radio. So decades ago, God gave him a church, and he wanted to experiment with that. And full of anticipation, one day, he went to see some folks who had experience with religious broadcasting, radio. That meeting could not have been more discouraging for that young pastor. They told him this: "We don't think you have what it takes. We don't think you can sustain a nationwide ministry. So for that reason, we're not going to help you." So he drove home that day with an overwhelming sense of defeat. But he didn't let that define who he was. Undeterred, he pursued the call of God in his life, and he pursued what God had laid on his heart to do. And today, decades later, the reach of Turning Point Ministries is not nationwide. It's worldwide. Dr. Jeremiah believed that God would accomplish great things through him if he remained faithful. And I had the honor of serving him for 10 years. He's been faithful to God and has been preaching in the same church for 37 years now. What a man to look up to. He wrote a bunch of books, and one book that he wrote is called Slaying the Giants of Your Life, about the life of David, the king. And in that book, he talks about the giant of failure, how he was able to slay that giant. Now, during his ministry, he battled cancer, doubt, criticism, opposition, and uncertainties, obviously. But the same power that was available to him is the same power that was available to Paul, the same power that was available to Robert Jermaine Thomas. It's the same power that's available to you and me. Who knows what God's going to do through you if you remain faithful? So my encouragement to you this is, the sky's the limit. Remain faithful to God and see what he wants to do in and through you. What's God calling you to do? What's God calling you to do? Have you ever stopped to think about that question? Well, let me give you a hint. It starts in your local church. Starts in the obvious place. If you've been coming to this church here, God's calling you to do something here. You've been coming here, you've been serving here, you've been hearing from the Word of God here on a weekly basis. God wants to use you here. And I heard one time that a church is much like a football game. There are 22 people on the field who desperately need rest, and thousands of people in the stands who desperately need exercise. So is God calling you to share the blessing of serving shoulder to shoulder with us here? It's such a blessing. Let me give you another hint. It's impossible to serve God without sacrificing. It's impossible. You cannot love without sacrificing. Try that with your spouse and tell me in 10 years where you are. You cannot serve God without sacrificing your time, without sacrificing your comfort, your ego, and maybe even your money. But that's how God blesses, and that's how God measures faithfulness and success.
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0: So Ezekiel 37, dear ones, I'm going to start reading at verse 4. Notice, if you will, what the word of the Lord declares to us. It says, again, he said unto me, prophesy upon these bones and say unto them, O ye dry bones, hear the word of the Lord. Thus saith the Lord God unto these bones, behold, I will cause breath to enter into you, and you shall live, and I will lay sinews upon you, and will bring up flesh upon you, and cover you with skin, and put breath in you, and you shall live, and you shall know that I am the Lord. On today, dear ones, I would like for us to return one more time to the book of Ezekiel, this 37th chapter, verses 1 through 10. We've been looking at these now for the last several Sundays. So I'd like to go for us to go back one more time and look a little bit more at what the Lord has to say to us out of these verses of Scripture. Now, as a reminder to some and as information to others, the title that we have given to all that we have been looking at and dealing with here in Ezekiel chapter 37, the title that we've given it, dear ones, is this: Can It and Will It? Can It and Will It? Now, up to this point, we have been seeing how the Lord has taken the prophet Ezekiel and shown him a valley that was full of dry and dismembered bones. And we have established, as we were talking and going through these verses of Scripture, dear ones, we established for everybody that these dry and dismembered bones are a representation for Ezekiel of the true spiritual condition that the people of Israel were in at this time. So the Lord is showing to Ezekiel through these dry and dismembered bones a picture, a representation of the condition, spiritually speaking, that the people of Israel were in at that time. And so for the Lord to show him these bones, the Lord is basically saying to Ezekiel that Ezekiel, spiritually speaking, the people, they're dry, they're broken, they're fragmented, they're disjointed, they're unstable. The people are absent of life, they're absent of wholeness, and they are absent of soundness. So that was the condition that the people were in at this present time. And we also took note of the fact that the Lord is now beginning to use the prophet Ezekiel in an effort to address the condition that these bones were in. And he does so by telling Ezekiel to prophesy or preach to the bones. So we talked about that last Sunday. Ezekiel is told to prophesy or preach to the bones. And he is told by the Lord to tell the bones, O ye dry bones, hear the word of the Lord. So we want to move forward from that. As I said, we've been here now for a couple Sundays talking about these dry bones and trying to help us understand how this illustration that the Lord is giving to Ezekiel, how it applies to us today. Many people are dry. They're dismembered. They're unstable. There's no stability in their lives. They're dismembered. They're disjointed, spiritually speaking. There's no soundness in their life. And so this picture that the Lord is showing to Ezekiel very much is representative of how many people are today. There's a dryness that they have. And the same way that the Lord told Ezekiel to address that issue is the same way that the Lord is speaking to us today, that how this issue is addressed. O ye dry bones, hear the word of the Lord. Lord have mercy. Hear the word of the Lord, the life-giving word, the life-restoring word, the life-transforming word. The word that will give nutrition to your dryness, that will give sustenance to the weariness, that will bring soundness back to your fragmentation. Hear the word of the Lord. Lord have mercy. So as we get into the text, notice what the scripture says. Verse 5, it says, thus saith the Lord God unto these bones, behold, I will cause breath to enter into you, and you shall live. And I will lay sinews upon you, and will bring flesh upon you, and cover you with skin, and put breath into you. And you shall live, and you shall know that I am the Lord. Wow. Now, dear ones, the Lord now begins to direct Ezekiel to speak directly to these bones and speak to them. And there are several things that we want to take note of from what the Lord says here. One thing, dear ones, is that twice the Lord speaks to Ezekiel and tells him that he is going to put breath into these dry bones. In verse 5, he says that he is going to cause breath to enter into them. And then in verse 6, the Lord says that he is going to put breath in them. So twice the Lord says he's going to give breath to these dry bones. Now, the word breath that is used here, dear ones, it comes from a Hebrew word that can also be translated spirit or life. And so when the Lord says that he is going to cause breath to enter into them, he is literally saying to Ezekiel that he is going to give to these dry bones life. I'm going to give them life. But now, so you say, well, the Lord is saying he's going to give to them life. That's important. But hold your finger here in Ezekiel, and everybody turn with me real quickly to the book of Job. Job, the 33rd chapter, because I want to show you something. I could take us to Psalm 104 also, but I'll just go to Job. Job 33, because notice what the Lord says there in verse 4. Or notice what the scripture says there in verse 4. He says, the Spirit of God has made me, and the breath of the Almighty has given me life. The scripture says, the Spirit of God, the Holy Spirit, has made me, and the breath of the Almighty has given me life. Now, dear ones, in this scripture and also in Psalm 104, verse 30, the breath of God is a phrase that is synonymous with the Spirit of God, the Holy Spirit, and the life-giving and life-creating power that he has. The Holy Spirit is the one that gives life. He creates life. He sustains life. And so what I would like to submit to all of you, dear ones, is that what we see here with Ezekiel is a picture or an example of the power that the Holy Spirit has to both give life and restore life, and then also to put a person's life back together. What you see here in Ezekiel, dear ones, when the Lord says, I'm going to cause breath to enter into you, I'm going to put breath into you, he's basically saying, by my Spirit, I'm going to restore your life. I'm going to give you back life. Yeah. Dear ones, how many of you in here besides me, you need a fresh wind of the Spirit to blow into your life? You need a fresh wind of the Holy Ghost. You need him to breathe on you. And you need him to breathe on you, because as he breathes on you, he can revive us. He can restore us. He can renew us. He can reignite us. He can refresh us, and he can reaffirm us. You need the Holy Ghost. I need the Holy Spirit to breathe on us. The Lord says, I'm going to cause breath to enter into you. I'm going to breathe on you. One more time. But dear ones, another thing we want to take note of back in Ezekiel 37, another thing we want to take note of is we want to take notice of the things that the Lord says he's going to do for them. Because twice he says, I'm going to breathe on you. But then he says, and because I'm going to breathe on you, there are some other things I'm going to also do. First, he says he's going to lay sinews upon them. These dry bones. The Lord says, I'm going to breathe on you first, but then after that, I'm going to lay sinews upon you. Now, the term sinews that is used here, it's making reference to the tendons and the joints and the muscle tissue that is needed for a person's body to be able to move and to function. And so when the Lord says that he is going to lay sinews on them, he is letting them know, I'm going to give strength back to you. I'm going to breathe upon you. And then as a result of that, I'm going to give you back strength. I'm going to breathe upon you. And I'm going to give you back your ability to move and to function. Lord, have mercy. Wow. For some folk, your dryness has stopped your ability to move. Amen. And to function. Amen. You're not able to function anymore because you're dry. The Lord says, I'm going to breathe on you. And I'm going to give you back your ability to move and to function. I'm going to breathe on you. And I'm going to put back, I'm going to put you back together again and give back to you everything that your brokenness has taken away from you. I'm going to give back to you everything that your dry and brokenness has taken from you. Now remember, dear ones, these bones are representative of people who are broken, who are dry, whose lives have been shattered and scattered. And so when the Lord says, I'm going to breathe on you, and then I'm going to lay sinews upon you, I'm going to give you back muscle, I'm going to give you back the ability to function, you're going to be able to move again. Our dryness and our broken condition, dear ones, for many of us, that broken and dry condition, it's left you, spiritually speaking, it's left you disabled.
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0: I'm going to give back to you everything that your dry and brokenness has taken from you. Now remember, dear ones, these bones are representative of people who are broken, who are dry, whose lives have been shattered and scattered. And so when the Lord says, I'm going to breathe on you, and then I'm going to lay sinews upon you, I'm going to give you back muscle, I'm going to give you back the ability to function, you're going to be able to move again. Our dryness and our broken condition, dear ones, for many of us, that broken and dry condition, it's left you, spiritually speaking, it's left you disabled. It's left you handicapped. Your dry condition, your broken condition, spiritually speaking, it's left you handicapped, disabled, paralyzed in some areas, unable to move, unable to function, unable to do the things that God has ordained for you to do, unable to function the way the Lord would have you to function, unable to carry out the things that God has purposed for your life. You're dry. You're dismembered. You're broken. You're handicapped. You're disabled. Amen. And the Lord says, I'm going to breathe on you. And after I breathe on you, put life back into you, first thing I'm going to do, I'm going to give you back your ability to function. I'm going to give you back your ability to do the things that I have ordained for your life. But the second thing, because notice the text. It says, the Lord said, verse 5, thus saith the Lord God unto these bones, behold, I will cause breath to enter into you, and you shall live. And I will lay sinews upon you. We just talked about that. And will bring up flesh upon you. Next thing the Lord says, I'm going to bring flesh up upon you. Now, the word flesh that is used here, dear ones, it comes from a Hebrew word that means fresh or rosy. It comes from a Hebrew word that means fresh or rosy. And it is giving the picture of what a person's skin looks like when their circulation is working normally. When a person's skin is, if a person's circulation is working right, there is a rosiness, a freshness that their skin has. When their circulation is not working properly, then there is a paleness to their skin color, or a possibly a blueness on the inside of their lips. It's blue, or there's something wrong, because you can look at a person and say, you know what, your color don't look good. You feel good? You okay? Your color doesn't look good. That means that there's something going on with that person, because their circulation is not functioning correctly. Lord have mercy. The Lord says, I'm going to bring up flesh upon you. I'm going to put freshness back into your skin color. I'm going to make you rosy again. I'm going to make your skin color shine again. And so when the Lord says that he is going to bring up flesh upon them, he is literally saying, I want everybody to hear me. He is literally saying, I'm going to restore your circulation.
2: Thank you, Lord.
0: I'm going to restore your circulation. I'm going to give you back your ability, your circulatory system. I'm going to give it back its ability to work properly. Wow. He said, well, preacher, that's real good. That's good information, that the Lord's going to restore their circulation. But what does that have to do with my spiritual condition? Lord have mercy. Dear ones, your circulatory system serves two primary functions. The first function that it serves, the primary job of our circulatory system, is to be for our bodies a type of freight system that brings good things in, but also moves bad things out. Our circulation, the circulation in your body, is like a freight system. It brings good things in, but it also moves bad things out. The good things that it brings in, dear ones, are things like oxygen and nutrients that are needed for the body to have life and then maintain and sustain the life that it has. And the bad things that our circulatory system moves out and takes away from us are things like toxins and waste products, which, if not removed, can begin to poison a person's body and make them sick. When a person's circulatory system isn't working right and it's not removing those bad things, your body is literally poisoning itself. And so by the Lord restoring their circulatory system, he is in essence saying to them, I'm going to restore your ability to take in good things and to get rid of bad things.
2: Amen.
0: I'm going to restore your ability to take in good things, but also get rid of those bad things. Now remember, dear ones, we have been talking about how the possible reasons how all these bones got here. We brought up the possible reasons how all these bones got here. And one of the possibilities that we brought up, dear ones, was that this valley was a type of infirmary where all these sick people and diseased people began to congregate and gather together. And dear ones, as it is with most people who are experiencing any type of sickness or disease, a large part of their condition centers around a buildup of bad things within their body because their circulatory systems aren't working right. So there is a buildup of bad things and a lack of good things being brought in. So a large part of your condition is because there is a buildup of bad things in your life and a lack of bringing in good things. The Lord says, I'm going to turn that around. I'm going to have a buildup of good things. I'm going to restore your ability to bring in good things. And the bad things, I'm going to restore your ability to get those things out of your life. You say, well, preacher, you talk good things. What are you talking about? A major part of the Lord restoring life back to these bones and to us today, dear ones, will involve the Lord restoring, number one, our ability to take in and receive the good things that we need to be able to have life and then maintain the life that he gives us. Things like love, faith, patience, joy, hope, grace, compassion, mercy, things like that. The Lord says, I'm going to restore your ability to take those things in.
2: Yeah.
0: But in the process of restoring your ability to take those things in, I'm also going to restore your ability to get rid of the bad things that need to get out of your life, that are poisoning you and taking life from you. Things like anger, lust, greed, pride, envy, unforgiveness, doubt, discouragement. I'm going to take those things. I'm going to restore your ability to get rid of those things out of your life. And so, dear ones, that's the first thing about a person's circulatory system. But another thing about a person's circulatory system, because if we're saying that the Lord is restoring a person's circulatory system, then there has to be an engine on this freight train. Because we're saying that a person's circulatory system is like a freight train. It brings good things in and it moves bad things out. But if that be the case, dear ones, every freight system needs an engine to power it. You have to have an engine to power the trains. And because in order for the train system, the freight system to move effectively, it needs an engine to power it so that things can move effectively and efficiently. And for the body, dear ones, the engine that powers our circulatory system, here we go now, is your heart. So when the Lord says, I'm going to restore your circulatory system, he is also letting you know, I'm going to restore your heart. I'm going to restore the heart that has been broken because of your dryness, that has been contaminated because of your dryness, that has been polluted because of your dismemberedness. I'm going to restore your heart. Now, dear ones, for many of us, we need the Lord to come and restore our hearts, because our hearts have been broken, crushed, trampled on, stepped on, bruised, defiled, polluted, hardened, and embittered because of our dry and dismembered condition. And what is needed right now is for the Lord by his Spirit to come and restore our hearts so they can once again be clean, be whole, be pure, be upright, be open, and be willing to him. Amen. We need the Lord to restore our hearts. Yes. We need the Lord to breathe life back into us. Yeah. Not just give us back the ability to move by putting sinews, flesh upon us, muscle upon us, but also to restore our circulation so we can take good things in, but also get rid of the bad things that are poisoning us. As the Lord begins to help us, dear ones, in order to restore and revive us, what good would it do for the Lord to restore and revive you and still leave in place those things that are poisoning you spiritually? The anger, the lust, the temper, the jealousy. What good would it do? You're just going to end up back in that same condition.

Hello, dear ones. This is Pastor Michael Fields. And here at the end of today's broadcast, I just wanted to take a moment and say thank you to all of you for taking the time out of your day to tune in and listen to our program. My hope is that today's broadcast has been a blessing to you in some way and has helped you in your walk and in your relationship with the Lord. And I want to encourage all of you to tell a friend about this program and join us here next time as we look into the riches of God's Word in order to find a word for life.

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1: It's an area of high pressure into the upper levels of the atmosphere, blocking any storms from coming in. We have this big ridge in place. We have the dry weather on tap for the next several days. We'll see a little up and down go of it with our temperatures. Sunny for the rest of today, the high mid-70s, an increase in cloudiness through the night, a low at 50. Clouds give way to sunshine on Friday, the high right around 70 to 75. I'm meteorologist Jennifer Naramore on KPDQ.
2: 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Motherhood is filled with beautiful highs, tough lows, and everything in between. 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
9: Welcome, everyone, to Family Talk. It's a ministry of the James Dobson Family Institute, supported by listeners just like you. I'm Dr. James Dobson, and I'm thrilled that you've joined us.
10: Well, welcome to Family Talk, the broadcast ministry of the Dr. James Dobson Family Institute. I'm Roger Marsh, and today is the National Day of Prayer. If you're a parent or a grandparent, you know how important it is to pray for those kids and grandkids in your life. And yet, we also understand the weight of sending our kids out into the world each day, wondering who is influencing them and what they're being taught and whether they will hold onto their faith as they grow older. Well, on today's edition of Family Talk, we commemorate the National Day of Prayer by airing a program Dr. Dobson recorded many years ago with Fern Nichols, the founder of an organization called Moms in Prayer. Fern was joined by her successor, Sally Burke, along with 25 other women from all across Colorado who represent this incredible ministry. Now, Fern's story begins with one desperate prayer for her children, and it sparked a movement that is now active in, are you ready for this, 145 countries. Here now is Dr. James Dobson with more.
9: I need to let our listeners know what's going on here in this studio at this moment, because this is a very exciting moment for me for more reasons than one. I am surrounded by 27 beautiful ladies who are moms and who care about prayer, and especially prayer for their children. And we're going to talk about that today. Now, Fern Nichols is also here, and some of our listeners will remember her because she's worked with me. My goodness, I don't know how many programs we've done, Fern. Do you recall?
11: A lot of wonderful programs.
9: And the first time was in 1988.
11: Yes.
9: And you brought 13 with you last time.
11: Yeah, it was a 12 or 13, and a nice group, but Colorado really came out in full force.
9: Yeah, right. Well, you have 27.
11: Yeah.
9: Actually, 25 with you and your successor who's here, Sally Burke. We're going to meet her today. You are the founder of Moms in Touch. You don't call it that anymore. You call it Moms in Prayer.
11: Yes.
9: And the first time I met you, you came to the ministry and we got acquainted, and you had this gang of ladies with me.
11: Yeah.
9: And you didn't really have an organization at that time.
11: No.
9: You all just got together to pray.
11: Well,
9: you didn't have a name. It wasn't Moms in Touch at that early day.
11: Well, it actually was. Huh. It was Moms in Touch, and we used the word touch.
9: You mean when you came to the...
11: Yes.
9: I'm talking about when you first began praying.
11: Oh, yeah. Oh, yeah. No. We just got together and prayed, and then we had to tell other moms. So it was like this grassroots telling other moms. It actually started in British Columbia, Canada.
9: Really?
11: Yeah. And so, and then they were saying, oh, we need this for our school. Can you come to my house? I'll bring some moms. So I'd go to their house and share. We don't talk the hour. There's no gossiping. This is a time of prayer and seeking God.
9: You weren't there for cookies and all kinds of other things. You went there to pray for your kids in their schools.
11: We were in a tense battle.
9: Well, you are today, too.
11: And boy, I tell you,
9: that has not changed.
11: Oh, boy. And that's why I'm very excited to see what God's going to do the next 30 years if he tarries.
9: Yeah.
11: So we got together and just prayed our little hearts out, and other moms wanted it for their schools. I shared with them what we did, the hour, how we prayed the four steps of prayer.
9: It was breathtaking, wasn't it, Fern?
11: It was breathtaking, but it was so exciting because you know what? I was so blessed to be able to give these moms hope. Hope that prayer was the answer, that we cried out to an almighty God in the powerful, authoritative name of Jesus, using the word of God, and things changed.
9: Rapidly.
11: Rapidly.
9: It just spread across the United States and then went international, didn't it?
11: Yes, but God so used you, Dr. Dobson, and what a privilege for me to be able this day to thank you in front of tens of thousands that are in this ministry, that you caught the vision and had us on your program.
9: Repeatedly, didn't we?
11: Repeatedly. Yeah. And after that first program, over 20,000 responses, it was meeting a need that moms had in their hearts in wanting to protect their children.
9: Fern, why were you so anxious to be on our program at that time? You were doing a lot of praying about that.
11: Yes.
9: And I didn't yet know you, but I'd heard good things about you. But you came there with expectations, didn't you?
11: Well, you know, this is how God did it. There were 35 of us in the hills with this little Moms in Touch retreat at that time. And we said, how can we keep this to ourselves? Every woman in California needs to know about this ministry. Then we started praying all across the United States. Every woman that loves Jesus needs to know about this ministry. But what about our sisters in Russia? So then we started praying for the whole world. And then it was silent. And one mom said, who can tell the women of the world? There was silence. One woman said, Dr. Dobson can tell the women of the world about this ministry. And it was like a big hurrah. Yes, Dr. Dobson. Oh, God, raise up Dr. Dobson to tell every woman in the world about this ministry.
9: Imagine the thrill of being able to be on the ground floor of a prayer movement for something that's so important as our children. Yeah. Even then they were in trouble and the schools were in trouble. And today, again, it just takes your breath away.
11: And, you know, there are so many things, and we can just list it all, the things that bring fear to a mom's heart about our children and what's happening in the schools and the laws that are being passed and things that are going on. But what I love about our ministry is we don't stay there. This is hope. Prayer is hope. We have a mighty God, and it says when we cry out to him, the tide of battle turns. Yep, Satan is out to steal and to kill and destroy our children. But moms are saying, no, you cannot have my child. In the name of Jesus and through your word, we ask, God, that they will not be Christians sitting on the fence, but they will be mighty women and men of God, Jesus lovers, pouring out truth to their generation.
9: Well, our listeners are beginning to get an idea of why I'm so excited to have you here. Describe how the ministry operates. How does a mom in Oshkosh or someplace organize and get started on gathering together to pray? First of all, do you have to ask the school for permission?
11: No, I so appreciate you asking that. We don't pray in the school. We pray for the school. Yes. Now, if you pray for a Christian school, then that's a different, yes, you know, situation. But what I love about this ministry, and this is God's ministry, I had no idea I was starting anything. I was just desperate for my four children. And really all I did is I asked one other mom, and I called her on the phone, and I said, Linda, will you take time out of your busy schedule to come pray with me for our kids at that junior high school? God had already prepared her heart. We thought of a few other moms, and that next week there were five of us in my home, and that was truly the humble, desperate, crying out vision of this ministry. It's his. He is raising up all these women in 145 countries. And what
9: are they really functioning? You have women who are gathering together, yes, regularly. What is it, weekly?
11: Yes, many weekly, or as often as they can possibly meet, because like in Moldova, you know, they have to go by the seasons because they have to plant and harvest. So sometimes they will stay all day after their church service and pray once a month, but they'll pray 3 or 4 hours. So it kind of works different with the different countries, but some countries have maybe 5 groups. Some may have 5,000. So it's just what God is doing and how he is reaching the hearts of these women to gather together to pray. The multiplied prayer when in agreement before the throne is so powerful, Dr. Dobson. Mm-hmm. He's in the midst. His presence is there when we come together. The body of Christ is praying. And when I hear that other mom pray for my child, well, we have Kleenexes all the time because it's like, how did she know I needed that prayer for my child? Yeah. Because my faith is weak right now and hers is strong. But you know what, Dr. Dobson? She's not living with that boy. So she can pray in faith.
9: Well, the reason I captured this vision is because I've always felt that if you could ever mobilize women, women of faith, Christian women who care about their families. If you could ever get that organized, there's no stopping it. And that's what you did, Vern, and I've always appreciated you for it.
11: Well, I give all the glory to God because, like I said, this is His ministry. If I or even Sally died today, it would continue because He is the one that started it. And I want to just give Him so much honor and glory is that He has brought people like you in my life to spread this news. He has brought me so many women, giftings that I did not have that were needed in what an organizational ministry would look like. And He has done that.
9: Well, we're going to introduce Sally in a moment, but tell me who all these women are. Are they just prayer? Not just. Are they prayer warriors, or are they leaders, or their area coordinators? What are these women doing?
11: These women, first of all, are in a Moms in Prayer group, and they would not miss it for anything because they know the seriousness of what is happening today. And so they are in a group. Some are leaders of the group. God has called them to lead the group. Some women have said, oh, my goodness, you know, there's nobody to lead the group. And then the other lady will say, well, why don't you lead it? And she said, I've never led anything in my whole life. But what's so wonderful about our little Moms in Prayer booklet is step by step, it tells her how to do that. Then some get a bigger vision, like for their area. And they say, oh, my goodness, we have to have a Moms in Prayer group in every school in our area. So she then becomes an area coordinator. Then maybe that area coordinator gets the bigger vision. She could be then a regional coordinator over many schools. And then there's a woman that God raises up to actually have such a desire and passion and vision that every school in her state would have a Moms in Prayer group where moms were meeting to pray for every child, every teacher, every coach. Goodness. And I think today we have, 32 state coordinators. Then we have a national director. We have country coordinators. But it's God, the Holy Spirit, that's calling them. And when they are called, they are dynamite.
10: Great conversation today here on this National Day of Prayer edition of Dr. James Dobson's Family Talk. I'm Roger Marsh, Dr. Dobson's guest, Fern Nichols and Sally Burke, and a panel of 25 other ladies who represent Moms in Prayer from the state of Colorado. We'll take a quick break, and when we come back, we'll hear the conclusion of today's edition of Family Talk. Here's today's Dr. Dobson Minute with Dr. James Dobson.
9: You know, many women these days report feeling anxious and insecure about the task of raising their sons. Well, a friend of mine, the late Jean Lush, wrote a wonderful book on this subject, appropriately called Mothers and Sons. First, she said that mothers should recognize that it's very normal for little boys to be difficult. Emerging masculinity can be a boisterous and destructive force. Mothers should also learn to anticipate their son's energy level and look for ways to channel that force into competition, football, basketball, soccer, or other physical activity. Because boys need this outlet for the testosterone that surges within. Also, mothers should keep in mind that their little boys are still under construction. Someone referred to them as wet cement, which I think says it very well.
10: For more information, visit drdobsonminute.org. Moms are so very, very important in the lives of their children. And today's edition of Family Talk is no exception, as we underscore the need for moms in prayer. Here now is the conclusion of today's edition of Family Talk.
9: Well, how did you get them all here today?
11: Well,
9: where are they from? Call out your state. Where are you from?
12: Colorado.
9: Oh, nearly all of them local.
11: Yeah.
9: Or in the state of Colorado.
11: In the state of Colorado.
9: Well, that means people drove to get here today.
11: Yeah, because they wanted to see you.
9: You're a flatterer is what you are, Vern. All right.
11: I wanted to see you.
9: Well, you've been here once before, and then, of course, you were with me at Family Talk. But, Fern, you have been at this, as I calculate, for 27 years?
11: 30 years.
9: My goodness.
11: I know. And I have old kids.
9: And
11: so they must just have an older mom.
9: How have they made it? Are they doing okay?
11: Oh, my goodness, Dr. Dobson. I can't even tell you the gratefulness in my heart of God's faithfully answering prayers for them. A couple of them went their own little direction for a while. The story I could tell you about my oldest son, who actually you aired his testimony as a prodigal and coming back to the Lord. I mean, just full-fledged to the Lord. He's a godly daddy and husband and is really a Jesus coach to kids on his team, is studying at a seminary right now. I mean, and to think of where he was, but the power of God through prayer. And I just want to encourage moms. I tell you, love them and pray for them.
9: Yeah. Yeah. You know, there are undoubtedly many, many thousands of moms who are listening to us right now who have prodigals at home.
11: Yes.
9: And they have no idea what to do because there's such anger and there's such rebellion. They go to their knees, don't they?
11: They go to their knees, and we have this wonderful mat illustration in Mark 2, you know, when the four friends put their paralytic friend on the mat and took him to Jesus, and the house was so crowded they couldn't squeeze through, but they were audacious. They didn't say to the poor little man, "Oh, so sorry, Jesus is busy today, we just can't get through." No, they dug a hole in this man's roof and lowered their friend down. And I can just imagine.

0: minister to me by quoting that scripture. It's Revelation 5, starting with
1: Verse 8.
0: Okay, read it for us.
1: It says, "And when he had taken it from the four living creatures and the 24 elders fell down before the Lamb, each one had a harp, and they were holding golden bowls full of incense, which are the prayers of the saints." Yeah. So can you imagine tens of thousands of little groups of moms and the incense rising to the very throne of God on behalf of this generation of children?
0: It doesn't it say it's a sweet-smelling savor?
1: Oh, I think that's according to your... No.
0: That's in there. I've got to find it.
1: Girls, find it.
0: Right. Well, just think about that. Think about what the Lord has offered to us here.
1: Yes.
0: He is saying that you have loved ones who are away from the Lord, away from the faith. You can put a prayer in those golden bowls, and they will be there. Yeah, whether you found it in the scripture or not, I'm telling you, that becomes a sweet-smelling savor.
1: I believe you.
0: Okay. But what an opportunity.
1: I kind of imagine it like this. So here's my golden vase, my golden bowl for Ty. And I am praying for this boy to give his heart back to Jesus and love him with all his heart. And then another mom comes and she starts pouring her prayer in that same bowl. And then another mom comes and that the incense, can you imagine for just that one child coming before the Lord? And it drips over the side. And I'm saying, bring me another bowl.
0: And you filled a lot of them through the years.
1: Oh, with a lot of tears, too.
0: Okay. Now, let's go back to what we were just talking about. 30 years that you've been doing this work. And you're going to step back or step down?
1: I'm stepping back. And what I'm so excited about is, again, the providential work of the Lord in this ministry. It's His ministry. He began it. And I've seen His faithfulness for 30 years, and He's continuing to do so. About 6 years ago, the Lord laid upon my heart that I really needed to seriously pray about succession in light of not only touching the next generation, but what God had, you know, for me. And what's so exciting is the Holy Spirit does speak, right?
0: Yeah.
1: In June, it was like the Holy Spirit said, now is the time. And the reason why now is the time is God had raised up Sally Burke 25 years ago, and you're going to hear a powerful testimony from her. And she was
0: she's sitting here.
1: And she's sitting here, right here. And she, as a young area coordinator, did a Moms in Prayer event and asked me to come speak. So I expected, you know, maybe 50 to 100 women or something. We come to this church and there are like 500 women. And she did amazing things through the power of the Holy Spirit as she just in that whole valley, all of the schools that were covered. 6 years ago, we needed a director for our international ministry because it was just exploding. The Holy Spirit laid upon my heart, Sally. No other name came to my mind. And so she has been actually on staff working at headquarters for 6 years. I got to see her up close and personal. She is a servant leader. She loves God with all of her heart, and she is so passionate about this ministry that I knew. I didn't tell my board who God had laid upon my heart because I wanted God to speak to them so that the confirmation would truly have been,
0: yes,
1: this is God's chosen woman.
0: All right. You have also changed the name,
1: yes,
0: of Moms in Touch.
1: Yes. We changed the name of Moms in Touch. It wasn't translating touch very well. And so
0: internationally,
1: yeah, it wasn't, you know, translating. And we thought, well, why don't we just say what we do? Moms in Touch, people would say, well, what's that?
0: Yeah.
1: When we say Moms in Prayer,
0: that communicates.
1: That definitely communicates.
0: Okay, Sally, welcome.
2: And thank you.
0: How long have you been in this responsibility now?
2: Just about a month and a half.
0: Yeah. And you're the president now.
2: Yes.
0: Yeah, now let's talk

0: little bit about your background, because I think it's really interesting. You have been a space engineer for the space shuttle.
1: That's correct.
0: How in the world did you get from there to here?
1: When I had my first child, I was just a burden to raise my child and come home from work. Anybody can put a space shuttle up, but not anybody can raise my child. And so I just desired to come home and put my children first. Oh,
0: do you miss the hubbub and the excitement of this space program?
1: Oh, Moms in Prayer has so much more than you could ever imagine. I got to.
0: You really mean that?
1: Oh, with all my heart. Lives are so transformed through these four powerful steps. In my kids' elementary school, I have to share this with you. God placed on a burden for us to pray for our kids. Well, then he expanded our heartbeat for every child on that campus. And it was so sweet of him, because it was like, may every child hear the good news. Well, I didn't know that there were good news clubs. I was pretty new to the faith when I came to Moms in Prayer. And so we just kept praying. Every child, may they hear the good news. Pretty soon we had a yearbook. So we got to pray for them by name. Well, within a couple years, God brought us a good news club on this public school campus. Over 100 kids would come here, there. They would hear the good news. And I got the great privilege of volunteering. And at first I was handing out snacks. Well, so many kids wanted to receive Jesus. They said, we need you over here. And so I'd look at one of these little faces that I had prayed for. And I would ask them, what do you want? I want Jesus. It's so exciting. And I said, nobody can snatch you out of the Father's hand. I see them today, and they are now graduating from college. They're in ministry. Their hearts are still so excited for Jesus. And they know it's because of an answer to prayer. They still stay connected with me. One young lady, it was my son's best friend, and she went on to college not knowing Jesus. And she writes me this letter. You are my spiritual mommy. I know you prayed. This is why I received Jesus. Now, that is something that's far greater than anything you can imagine.
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8: Sometimes whatever our situation, our problem may be, even tonight, God has it in your life to draw you to your knees before him in bitterness of soul so that you can pray to the Lord and weep before him. He wants to hear you. He doesn't want to hear from the president of the government. He wants to hear from you.

0: 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Today, as Roel resumes our series focused on Christian mothers, he'll encourage you to stay transparent with the Lord in prayer. Your mother's heart may be filled with worry, confusion, or even anguish for a child, but you can pour it all out to God with hope and surrender. Keep listening for reassurance from a biblical mom named Hannah. Here's Roel Reese.
1: 1 Samuel chapter 1. What a book. And here we see that Hannah is very unhappy at the beginning of chapter 1. You say, well, why was she? Because Hannah was childless. No children. And in God's perfect time, God would answer her prayer as she would come before the Lord and God would give her a baby boy. If women were not pregnant, then they would be not only discouraged, but they would be like a cast off, accursed. And her husband would have to have another wife to bear her children, as you'll see in a moment. Polygamy in the Old Testament at this particular time, they had it because Hannah could not have babies. I think that it's really important that as we hear her praying, she's praying according to the will of God, and she, in her praying, we see that God, as we pray, God listens. God hears when we pray. Because how many times when we're praying, we feel like God is not listening to us? There's a silence. There's a stillness. And yet God is aware and in control of all things, as you will see in the story tonight. Let's begin by looking at the book, chapter 1, beginning with verse 1. He says that there was a certain man in Rephidim, Sophim, in the mountains of Ephraim, and his name was Elkanah, the son of Jerohoram, the son of Elihu, and the son of Tehu, and the son of Sav, an Ephraimite. At the beginning of 1 Samuel, we have just a little bit of genealogies here because we're directing ourselves, and he's speaking concerning this man Elkanah, that is going to play a major part in chapter 1 with Hannah. This is literally her husband. And as you begin to see the introduction to the family tree here, it's really important that we understand that Elkanah, he was a direct descendant of Levi, a descendant of the priesthood. And then in verse 2 he says, and he had two wives, and the name of the one was Hannah, and the name of the other was Peniah. Hannah means grace, and Peniah means pearled. Grace and pearled. Peniah had children, but Hannah had no children at all. Interesting here. That here, as Hannah is childless, and Peniah is with children, that there's already a conflict in the marriage between Hannah and Peniah, where Peniah is literally making fun of Hannah because she can't get pregnant. She can't have children. It's really important that we understand that here God is in full control of Hannah's life. And in that culture, remember, if you couldn't have babies, this is probably why the second wife came into being, because she could have children, she could be fertile. So he marries another woman to have his children. Why? Because he needs to bear the name of the family. But here we see that Elkanah has a little problem in his hands too. Hannah is his first wife and Peniah is his second wife. Verse 3. And this man went up from his city yearly to worship and to sacrifice to the Lord of hosts in Shiloh, and also the two sons of Eli, Hophni and Phinehas, the priest of the Lord, were there. He says, this man went up from the city yearly to worship and sacrifice to the Lord of hosts in Shiloh. Shiloh was the place of worship. This is where the tabernacle was at this time. They had a tent. They didn't have a building. They had a tent, and the tabernacle was set up there 15 miles north of Ramah, and where Joshua had located the tabernacle in Joshua 18:1. And they came every year to the yearly feast. And they would come with their whole families to worship the Lord. And so he's on his way now with his family to worship the Lord. Verse 4. And whenever the time came for Elkanah to make an offering, He would give portions to Peninnah, his second wife, and then to all her sons and daughters. Notice that. Here what he's doing is he's giving them portions of meat so they can really not only go before the Lord, but to demonstrate God's blessing on him for having children. For giving them children. Children are a blessing of the Lord. The Bible says that. When God gives you a child, be blessed. And notice what else it says here. Verse 5. But Hannah, he would give a double portion, for he loved Hannah, although the Lord had closed her womb. Notice what it says. But yet here it tells us that God is in control of our lives. God's in control of my life. God's in control of your life. If you're married and you can't have children, maybe the Lord has for a season closed your womb just like he did with her. But then the other problem was there. As she knew that she could not bear children. It says in verse 6, and her rival also provoked her severely to make her miserable because the Lord had closed her womb. She was provoking her. But yet God's in control. God was using all these situations, circumstances with Hannah to mold and to shape Hannah to get her to the place where she would get on her face before the Lord. Verse 7. And so it was that year by year, when she went up to the house of the Lord to Shiloh, that she provoked her. Therefore, she wept and did not eat. So here is Hannah. And what's happening here is that Hannah is really hurt emotionally. Because she knows that when the year is up, I gotta go back to Shiloh and I gotta go with my husband and I gotta go with his second wife. And what's gonna happen? I'm going to be provoked. But maybe this year God will hear my prayer. Maybe this will be the year. Verse 8. And then Elkanah, her husband, said to her, Hannah, Grace, why do you weep? Why do you not eat? Why is your heart grieved? Does that sound like your husband? And then, am I not better to you than 10 sons? Hey, you got me, baby. What else do you need? That's better than everything else. I would say he's a little egotistic here. But I mean, Hannah's hurting. Look at verse 9. And Hannah rose up after they had finished eating and drinking in Shiloh. And now Eli the priest was sitting on a seat by the doorpost of the tabernacle of the Lord. Eli is now the high priest. And Eli, you'll see in a moment, will be the one where he's actually the last priest in his generation because his sons are in apostasy. You'll see later on in the book of Samuel. The priesthood was all messed up. And God here was aligning himself and his will for such a time as this that God needed a man. God needed a man, a boy, that would become the leader of Israel and would lead the people back to God. I find that so amazing, so intriguing. That today, if God really needs a man, God will raise up a man in the church. Or outside of the church. But we have to be desperate in our situation for God to hear our prayer. So many times when we come to God, we're not passionate, we're not desperate. We just come nonchalant and say, oh God, thank you for this food. I thank you so much. Blessed once again in Jesus' name, amen. Well, I mean, that's kind of a cool prayer, but that's not cool enough. There's no passion behind it. When there are people in other countries that don't even have a sandwich to eat. They have to pray for that sandwich to come, for that water to drink. And here she is going up to Shiloh like every year. And look what happens. This is interesting again. Verse 9. And Hannah rose up after they had finished eating and drinking in Shiloh. And now Eli the priest was sitting by the seat of the doorpost of the tabernacle of the Lord. You notice the Lord is capital L-O-R-D, Jehovah, there. Verse 10. And she was in bitterness of soul and prayed to the Lord and wept in anguish. It doesn't say that she was bitter towards the Lord. She was bitter in soul. Her soul was bitter. She felt bad that she couldn't be a mother. She felt bad that she was married and yet her husband had to take another wife to bear his children. You see? And she had no children. No children at all. And in that culture, she was looked down upon. And yet, this very thing, there was a thorn in her side, is what drew her to her knees into the heart of God. Interesting. That sometimes, whatever our situation, our problem may be, even tonight, God has it in your life to draw you to your knees before Him in bitterness of soul, so that you can pray to the Lord and weep before Him. He wants to hear you. He wants to hear you. He doesn't want to hear from the president of the government. He wants to hear from you. From you personally, as you come before the Lord with your problem, your situation, your sickness, whatever it may be.
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1: Here Hannah comes before the Lord, verse 11. And then she made a vow and said, O Lord of hosts, there is the name again, second time. O Lord of hosts, God of the armies, if you will indeed look on the affliction, notice, of your maiden servant and remember me and not forget your maiden servant, but will give your maiden servant a male child, then I will give him to the Lord all the days of his life and no razor shall come upon his head. Whoa, man, that's a heavy prayer. You see, here we have for the first time now, Hannah aligning herself with the purposes of God. I love that. Aligning herself with the purposes of God. Before, she wanted a child for herself. Now she wants a child to give him back to the Lord. What a difference in prayer. You see? A difference in prayer here. It's not for myself. It's for the Lord. Sometimes we don't have, not because we don't ask, it's because He can't really trust you with it. You see? Here, now God sees the attitude, sees the heart, sees the motive. And what does she say? She said, and not forget your maiden servant, but will give your maiden servant a male child. That's what God was looking for. And then I will give him to the Lord all the days of his life, and no razor shall come upon his head. What was she saying? I'll give you, Lord, this child, and he'll be a Nazarite for the rest of his life. The Nazarite vow. The same rite and vow that Samson took upon himself of consecration and separation to God. Parents, we need to do that. And with our grandchildren, we need to put them on the altar before the Lord. God has only loaned them to us as little treasures, like little chinaware, to mold and to shape and to train and to send them into a dark world, man, where they're going to be discouraged and they're going to be battles where they're going to be fighting for themselves as we pray for them. Here's a woman now that God calls and God uses and draws her through prayer to make a vow in consecration of her son to the Lord. Verse 12. And it happened as she continued praying before the Lord that Eli the priest watched her mouth. So you see that she's praying and Eli sneaks up behind her and Eli thinks that she's drunk because she sees her mouth moving. But doesn't hear what she's saying. Verse 13. And now Hannah spoke in her heart. Only her lips moved, but her voice was not heard. And therefore Eli thought that she was drunk. How many times when we see someone as Christians, we are so critical that we misjudge people. just like the priest is misjudging Hannah, that she's been drinking, when she's really praying and pouring her spirit and her heart out to the Lord. Because look what it says in verse 14. So Eli said to her, "How long will you be drunk? Put your wine away from you." He rebukes her. Notice that. And Hannah answered and said, "No, my Lord, I am a woman of sorrowful spirit. I have not drunk wine, neither intoxicating drink, but have poured out my soul before the Lord." I love that. We need to come desperate to hear from God. Oh, may God help us to pour out our souls to God. We need to pray from our hearts and not from our heads. From our hearts, not from our heads. When we pray to God, we need to come before the Lord in all sincerity and truth as we worship the Lord. Even as we have this great example from Hannah here, as she's approaching the Lord and she's coming in great need. "Oh no, my Lord, I'm not a little bit tipsy. I haven't been drinking. I'm pouring out my heart before the Lord." When is the last time you pour out your soul before the Lord? To really pour out your soul. You say, "Well, what do you mean by that?" Well, read Romans chapter 8, verse 28 when you go home. With groanings, we come to the Lord. How many times you've come to the Lord, you have no words, but yet you groan, you know, "Oh, Lord, Lord, Lord, Lord." That's praying. Anguish of spirit, the soul. You see? You really mean it when you come to the Lord. You have respect. You're in the holiest of holies before the Lord. Notice verse 14 again. And Eli said to her, "How long will you be drunk? Put away your wine from you." And Hannah answered and said, "No, my Lord, I am a woman, sorrowful spirit. I have not drunk neither wine nor intoxicating drink, but have poured out my soul before the Lord." And this is so cool how God does this whole thing here. Verse 16. "Do not consider your maidservant a woman of Belial, for out of the abundance of my complaint and grief," notice, "I have spoken even until now." You see? "All within me I have poured out to the Lord." I came to the Lord completely. And then Eli answered and said, "Go in peace, my daughter, and the God of Israel grant your petition which you have asked of him." Notice that. Blesses her. And then she said, "Let your maidservant find favor in your sight." So the woman went her way. She ate, and her face was no longer sad. Why? Because she knew that God had answered her prayer. Verse 19. And then they arose early in the morning. And what's the first thing they did? They worshiped before the Lord. Isn't that interesting? When you get up in the morning, you don't go to work. You don't do anything before you worship before the Lord. Interesting. That's all the way through the Bible. Spending time with God. And then what happened? And then they returned and came to their house at Ramah. And Elkanah knew Hannah, his wife. What happened? They became intimate. And what happened? And the Lord remembered her. Not Hannah. Notice, not Elkanah. The Lord remembered her and did what? Got her pregnant through her husband. Interesting. Verse 20. "And so it came to pass in the process of time, 9 months, that Hannah conceived and bore a son and called his name," check this out, "Samuel asked of God. I prayed and he answered." I prayed and he answered. Grace prayed and was answered. Samuel, saying, "Because I have asked for him from the Lord." I didn't ask it from my husband. I asked it from the Lord. And now the man, Elkanah, and all his house, notice, went up again to offer to the Lord the yearly sacrifices of Israel. Leviticus 27, 1 through 8. Numbers 30, 1 through 8. You can read all about that. And then verse 22, "But Hannah did not go this time. So she said to her husband, "No, I will not go up until the child is weaned. Then I will take him, and that he may appear before the Lord and remain there forever." Interesting. I'm not going this year. I'm not going next year. I'm not going the following year. But in 3 years, I will go, and I will take Samuel, and he will never return with me. He will stay in the house of the Lord. Interesting. You say, where do you get 3 years? In 2 Maccabees 7:27, the Apocrypha book, it says 3 years, according to the Jewish writings of history. And what's really amazing is that here God gives her this boy for 3 months, and she is willing to give him up for the rest of her life. Rest of her life. I asked, and God answered me, and I gave it back to the Lord. You see, it's a loan from the Lord. Watch verse 23. And Elkanah, her husband, said to her, "Do what seems best to you. Wait until you have weaned him. Only let the Lord establish his word." So the woman stayed and nursed her son until she had weaned him. And now when she had weaned him, she took him up with her with 3 bulls, 1 ephah of flour, a skin of wine, and brought him to the house of the Lord in Shiloh, and the child was young. Notice that she brought the child to the house of the Lord to be presented to the Lord. That's why we dedicate babies here, Calvary Chapel. We dedicate them to the Lord. Here she follows the law. She brings the sacrifices. She brings a child to leave him in the house of the Lord. Verse 25, and then they slaughtered a bull and brought the child to Eli. And she said, "Oh, my Lord, as your soul lives, my Lord, I am the woman who stood by you here praying to the Lord. Remember 3 years ago? Here I am, and here he is." Confirmation. God heard my prayer. He says, "For this child I prayed, and the Lord has granted me my petition, which I ask him." You should underline that scripture and pray by that scripture. Good example here. The child I prayed for, and the Lord granted me my petition, and I asked for him. And check this out. "And therefore, I also have lent him to the Lord." How long? "As long as he lives, he shall be lent to the Lord." So they worship there before the Lord. Mothers, fathers, grandparents, bring your children to the Lord and give them to the Lord.
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4: It's an area of high pressure into the upper levels of the atmosphere, blocking any storms from coming in. We have this big ridge in place. We have the dry weather on tap for the next several days. We'll see a little up and down go of it with our temperatures. Sunny for the rest of today, the high mid-70s, an increase in cloudiness through the night, a low at 50. Clouds give way to sunshine on Friday, the high right around 70 to 75. I'm meteorologist Jennifer Naramore on KPDQ.
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0: With SRN News, I'm Keith Peters in Washington. Thousands of Christians across the nation commemorated the 75th annual National Day of Prayer as they do every first Thursday in May. At the U.S. Capitol today, Housing and Urban Development Secretary Scott Turner explains why prayer is so important to the U.S.
1: Prayer is very powerful because Almighty God is powerful. And that truth has guided our great nation through mountaintops and valleys for the past 250 years.
0: The theme of this year's National Day of Prayer comes from 1 Chronicles 16:24. Declare his glory among the nations, his marvelous works among all the peoples. Tennessee has enacted a new U.S. House map that reshapes what had been a majority black district in Memphis. Bob Agnew reports.
2: The new voting district, signed into law on Thursday by Republican Governor Bill Lee, give the GOP a chance to win all nine of the state's congressional seats in the November elections. Tennessee is the first state to adopt new districts since a U.S. Supreme Court ruling last week that districts drawn on the basis of race are unconstitutional. President Trump has urged more Republican-led states to redraw their districts in light of that court ruling. Similar steps are in the works in Louisiana, Alabama, and South Carolina. Bob Agnew reporting.
0: The U.S. military says that it intercepted Iranian attacks on three Navy ships in the Strait of Hormuz and targeted Iranian military facilities responsible for attacking U.S. forces. The exchange occurred Thursday as U.S. Navy destroyers transited the Strait of Hormuz. U.S. forces intercepted unprovoked Iranian attacks and responded with self-defense strikes. On Wall Street, the Dow down by 313 points, the Nasdaq dropped 32, the S&P 500 declined 28. This is SRN News.
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0: literally ripping apart the world's greatest city. It's really...
1: Yes, and one of the books, for your listeners who are interested, John Haidt wrote a marvelous book, I think around 2014, and he wrote it as originally a liberal trying to persuade Democrats that they needed to not just write off conservatives. And he did a deep dive into what people believed and why they believed. Most of the reviews of his book stop halfway through because there were so many interesting observations about the range of values that mattered a lot to conservatives and the very small universe of values, basically harm and fairness, that mattered to the left. But what was really interesting about that book, and it's called The Righteous Mind, is his epiphany at the end, which is that all of these grand projects of the left that are going to save the human condition in one form or another are based on a fundamental misunderstanding of human nature. Mm-hmm. And they're so caught up in the goodness of their intentions that they can't credit the secondary and tertiary consequences that are inevitable and predictable that come with badly constructed policy.
0: And I don't care if they're ignorant or if they're evil. They're unsuccessful and not worthy of being implemented. And so we don't even have to get into the name calling part of it. I mean, I personally think they shouldn't be anywhere near the halls of power.
1: Yes. I'd like to assume that most people are doing things not for consciously Machiavellian manipulative purposes.
0: You're a better human being.
1: There are people who genuinely deserve to be labeled as evil. But I think most of them are trying to do the right thing. It's just that they haven't connected the dots. And one of the ways we see that very often policies go off the rails, as well as not understanding human nature and what's going to happen, is that they are single factor thinking, right? We saw this during COVID. The only metric was stopping the spread. Not that what they were proposing stopped the spread with, you know, the vaccine.
0: None of it
1: was not
0: worked.
1: A vaccine. No, it did not stop the spread. It was very self-evident. But they were not looking at all the other variables and the other greater harms that they could create to people's lives and well-being, to the point where they were suppressing any evidence that, you know, I have 20-somethings as children, and you were already hearing back then and now proven the myocardial challenges. They didn't want to hear about it. They didn't want to hear about the harms of keeping children in asocial environments at home, locked down without full facial expressions when they're younger and interactions when they're older.
0: I had two kids that had speech therapy, and that was a horrible time for them. They didn't want to know, in terms of the leftist governor of New York State, didn't want to know that senior citizens who were immune vulnerable could be killed in massive numbers by putting COVID patients in nursing homes.
1: I'm in New York too.
0: And so they looked the other way.
1: Even before we knew anything about this, we knew that it was transmittable and we knew that seniors were the most vulnerable. So Cuomo having the gall and temerity and sheer evilness of putting COVID patients into nursing home populations, that was guaranteed to kill thousands of people, and it did. And he's never been held accountable for that.
0: Well, what I love about independent women is that you guys are speaking truth. You're being very winsome about it always. I have a lot of your people on my show all the time, and they're always smiling and they're saying this is the way it works and we've got solutions and it's a really good thing. You head up Independent Women's Voice. How does that distinctive from Forum in general?
1: So I chair Forum, which is what is called in IRS parlance a 501c3 educational organization. That means your listeners can happily donate to us and get a tax deduction for it. 501c4 advocacy organizations are also nonprofits, though there's no tax deduction for giving to them. I think of it as a continuum of ideas. So if you want to help make this a better country, you need to not just think about and write about and educate about better ideas, but then you need to go do the hard work of turning them into regulations and laws and having them be implemented. So the 501c4 exists primarily to help legislators enact better legislations and regulations, as well as getting, for a smaller portion of what we do, involved in elections to try and make sure that where people think that that a policy issue matters to them in an election. They understand which candidate is actually more likely to get closer to actually accomplishing a good end rather than creating, having an empty promise or a... Or
0: are C4s allowed to do full-throated endorsements, or are they...
1: No.
0: They have to point out...
1: No. But also remember, we're different. We're not interested in talking to the base. And so what we do is we talk about issues and how important those issues are, and then we tell people where the candidates are on those issues, but we trust them to then follow through and make up their own minds.
0: I always think that's the best way to go. I think the American people, if you give them the information, will many times come to the conclusion that is the best for themselves and for their community.
1: We have found that time and again. We do things that the political establishment thinks is impossible, which is we will get 20-plus point moves among the electorate by explaining to them the realities of an issue versus what is popularly understood, and not telling them what to think, just letting them
0: giving them the facts
1: and letting them read it for themselves. And it creates a, not only, I'm sure, initial doubt about what it is that they've been told, but for many, they have an epiphany about, oh no, if we really want to have better health care, or we want to have a better Supreme Court, or whatever the issue happens to be, this is the way, the better way to think about it. And why?
0: Well, you certainly did that 20 plus points in the 24 election cycle on the issue of girls' locker rooms and safety and protections for women. And Heather, keep up the great work. Thank you for being with us today. I'm looking forward to the rest of the afternoon with your great people.
1: It's been a pleasure being with you, Kevin.
0: Kevin McCullough coming back from D.C. live. It's That Kevin Show, thatkevinshow.com.
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6: 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Barney's mother remained steadfast, saying, "Jesus has freed me, so I have strong faith. 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

0: Welcome back to the Waldorf Astoria, Washington, D.C. It's the Independent Women's Forum annual summit and gala. And Kevin McCullough, That Kevin Show, glad to be with you. On the road, I don't do this a ton, but when I do, it's because of something very important. And I'm so honored to have in person people that have joined us remotely over the last couple of years, sometimes multiple times. My next guest has been with me multiple times. Soren Aldaco is part of the work at IWF. And Soren, you were just with us a couple of weeks ago. Your story is one that is like dead center of what IWF has really been standing on the issue of, and that is protecting women, particularly in the sexually confusing issues that are in the culture. And you've detransitioned. I got to meet your husband last night. I was just so happy for you on so many levels. But you're now working very closely on how technology and AI and even social media have kind of penetrated all of those issues. Talk to us about why IWF thinks it's important to take a look at that.
1: Well, I think when we're considering what sources young people are getting their information from, social media stands out as the most important in the modern age. And what we know about social media is that it's heavily filtered in a way that real life isn't. And yet you're exposed to so much more than you are in real life at the same time. And a lot of that content is what's contributing to the sexual confusion.
0: Yeah.
1: And that's true in my case and why I talk about it.
0: Yeah. Just for people that weren't with us 2 weeks ago, just give us a little bit of how social media impacted your journey.
1: Social media impacted my journey primarily by exposing me to ideas that were more mature than what I had the capacity to understand at the time. And in particular, on subjects that, while my body is growing and changing and I'm interacting with some, unfortunately, predatory spaces online, these ideas were just so attractive. And I didn't really have the ability as a teenager and a preteen at that to discern between fantasy and reality in the way that adults do.
0: Well, the left is very good at trying to say that all of these things, you know, hormones and cross-gender drugs and all that stuff should be made available. But biology finds the way. It steers people back on track.
1: It does. And I think you see this with a lot of the women who end up transitioning, where they're still taking on these motherly, traditionally feminine roles in mentorship, even if they never have kids. Biology does find a way.
0: Yeah. So you're, because of your own history, you knew that online social space, chat spaces, those types of things greatly impacted you. What are the goals of IWF in terms of how can you have an impact on that issue from where you sit?
1: So this is something I'm still learning a lot about within IWF, because most of my work with them has been talking about my story, amplifying the
0: right. You're an ambassador telling
1: yes.
0: your story, yeah.
1: But I know that from my personal perspective and my research, I think really just getting the message out there for parents to know what these technologies are doing to young people, because we can't even rely on the schools to enforce policies that keep them off of them there. And what happens when they come back to the house and they have free
0: schools
1: time
0: aren't even
1: things.
0: Obeying the law when it comes to what they're allowing in
1: exactly.
0: terms of other things. But let's talk about if people are listening from a practical standpoint, what are things that parents need to be paying attention to in terms of technology and their kids' interaction with it?
1: I think a lot of it's intuitive. So you said earlier that I'm aware of a lot of the downsides to technology because of my experience, but I also think most of us have this intuition that technology is bad for us, even if we continue to use it every day. And I say bad in a nuanced way, right? It has its upsides too. But when you're looking at your young person, and it's not just that they're becoming different as kids do when they grow up, but they're becoming off. They're becoming kind of weird. I think that's something to dig deeper, connect with them, ask them what's going on, ask them questions, and share some of your own feelings about technology too.
0: Do you think had your parent been more involved with you on that level, it might have saved you some heartache?
1: I think so. And I think it's important to realize there's this in-between where you're not necessarily emotionally neglecting your child, but you're not concerting every aspect of their life too. Children need some room to individuate, or that's going to cause problems as well.
0: Yeah. Well, from a organizational standpoint, you feel like IWF can have an impact in this way.
1: I do. I think that they're absolutely primed to have an impact on the technology front.
0: What are the bigger concerns for you? Is it in the college space? Is it in the just mass general use of like social addiction? We've seen a lot of the social companies kind of say, yeah, we did some bad things not long ago, and we're trying to correct our ways with child accounts and those sort of things. Do you think there's any value in those?
1: Child accounts makes me laugh because it's a question of whether or not kids should be on technology or they should be outside learning to live in their bodies, right? Because that's where I got stuck.
0: Right.
1: What is my body as my mind is continuing to grow? And I think that in a lot of sense, the general impact of technology is important to recognize. But also, I think when kids go to college and they're becoming educated, right, at this higher level, thinking about what technology looks like in the field as well. Because a lot of us are going to have to use computers. We're going to have to use AI in some capacity. But, you know, in my time as a teaching assistant, even seeing the way that young people are abusing that, it gives me concern. But I think we can address it. I think we can use it smartly.
0: How do you feel? Last question. How do you feel like AI is impacting the scenario? Because AI wasn't around when you were going through what you were going through.
1: Yeah, a form of artificial intelligence was to some degree. It's what the algorithms are driven by. But this idea of generative AI, where the fantasy can become reality-like instantaneously, and anything you can imagine, right, you can appear in front of you now, I think that's dangerous. Because as I mentioned, a lot of the issue comes with really marking that line and highlighting it and bolding it between fantasy and reality.
0: Okay. Well, you're going to do a great job, Soren. Thank you for spending some time with us, and congratulations on everything IWF is doing.
1: Thank you. Thank you very much.
0: You got it. We're coming back from Washington, D.C. Kevin McCullough. It's That Kevin Show, thatkevinshow.com.
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0: On behalf of Simple Faith Calvary Chapel, it's great to have you along for today's edition of Simple Faith with Pastor Bill Henry. In Revelation 16, we find the final bowl judgment that is poured out at the end of the age. Jesus himself described it as a time of incredible turmoil and terror, such as the world has never seen. As we read through it together, it may sound like the latest science fiction thriller, but make no mistake about it, these are real events that will indeed take place. With more from Revelation 16, here's Pastor Bill.
1: And so God's wrath pours forth. Again, this is their fault. It's not God's fault. Don't look at God here and say, oh Lord, how can you kill all the whales? I love whales. Anybody else like whales? I like whales. I like dolphins. I don't like sharks. There's a surfer that was like, you don't want to see a shark. You know, and I love the ocean. I love water. I love being around bodies of water, whether it's a lake, a river, a stream. But this is not God's fault. This is what mankind has earned. It's what they deserve. And those animals are being killed because of sin. And it's a terrible thing. But again, that's not where it stops. Look at verse 4. Then a third angel, so the third bowl comes, poured out his bowl on the rivers and springs of water. And they became blood. So again, back to chapter 8, the trumpet judgments. The same sort of thing happened, but it was only a third of the earth's water that were made bitter. Yet here, all the rivers and all the springs will be turned into blood. Turned into blood. Now think about this, you know, that as all the rivers in the world, all the springs will become blood. How will they drink? How will a lot of people get their food? I mean, again, perhaps many will have bottled water. Maybe they'll have stored water in another way. Perhaps when it rains, because it doesn't say anything about the rain, maybe when it rains, it'll actually rain water that they can collect and drink. Because we do know that the whole world isn't going to